0: 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In the early 1980s, Roderick MacDonald, the former president of the American Association of the Deafblind, coined the term to recognize the unique skills of volunteers who provided essential services to deafblind individuals. These volunteers included certified interpreters for the deaf, sighted guides, and others who provided skills to support the independent participation of deafblind consumers. Since then, the concept of SSP has spread across the country, with services available in many states. However, the demand for SSP services has increased, making it difficult to find consistent and reliable SSPs. In 2004, a National Support Service Provider pilot project was launched with the goal of expanding and improving SSP services throughout the country. The project involved developing a curriculum to train deafblind individuals to direct and work with SSPs, and to pilot the use of the proposed curriculum in three areas of Washington State. In 2015, a volunteer grassroots effort of deafblind individuals and SSPs formed the National SSP Task Force to focus on a national SSP training and certification program, and changing the term support service provider to another term that more accurately reflects the role. If you want to learn more about SSP services, call the Center for People with Disabilities at 303-442-8662. That number again, 303-442-8662.
1: From the Bureau of Economic Geology, this is Earth Date. Before antibiotics, millions died each year of diseases we can easily treat today. If we're not careful, we may be headed back to those deadly days. In 1928, Alexander Fleming discovered that a fungus, Penicillin rubrum, could kill bacteria. But his fellow doctors wouldn't listen. It wasn't until 1943, when he cured a patient dying of meningitis in just 1 week, that they finally paid attention. Fleming won the Nobel Prize, but cautioned that bacteria could grow resistant to penicillin if the patient took too little or for too short a time. Again, people didn't listen and did what he warned against. Just 20 years later, some bacteria had evolved to resist penicillin, including strains of pneumonia and staphylococcus, the staph infection that plagues hospitals today. Desperate scientists have searched everywhere for something to help, including thousand-year-old medical texts. Among potions to ward off elves and night goblins, they found a salve made of cow bile, wine, and herbs that actually fights the deadly staph. Today, a commercial version is available. Meanwhile, improper antibiotic use continues to breed superbugs. But you can help. If you're prescribed antibiotics, finish the entire dose. If not, you could be training new strains of bacteria that won't respond to medieval folk cures. I'm Scott Tinker.
2: 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And you can hear more Earth Date stories at earthdate.org.
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3: 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This recording is intended solely for individuals who are blind or have low vision.
4: Hello, you are listening to the Audio Information Network of Colorado. Thank you for joining us for Conscious Living. My name is Dawn. October 10th was Mental Health Awareness Day, so most of our articles today will be in that vein. The first one, published in Intelligent Change, titled Coping with Mental Illness, a Guide. In the past, social stigma has always surrounded the topic of mental illness, but as our social awareness progresses, it seems like we're getting better at creating more inclusive and accepting narratives. This guide is for everyone who wants to inform themselves more about mental illness, for those coping with it, as well as for those wanting to provide support for their loved ones. Overcoming stigma. There is a good reason why people who experience mental health problems today still shy away from seeking help. Over the course of history, there has always been a veil around mental illness. Throughout the centuries, psychiatric sanitariums were often displaced from the cities. Families would hide their abnormal members in shame. And let's just say that the methods of curing ailments of the mind have been known to be bizarre. These complex social circumstances have bred so much stigma around the concept of mental illness that we're still working to detangle truth from prejudice in hope of finding the best ways to treat it. What is stigma? Social stigma is when someone is treated in a bad way for having a trait or a characteristic rarely anyone else has. This trait is usually perceived as a disadvantage or really is a disadvantage in some way. This is how negative stereotypes around people with mental health problems are formed. This further leads to discrimination, either direct, such as people remarking negatively about someone having mental health issues, or subtle, when people assume things about those who cope with mental illness, such as that they're aggressive, unstable, or unable to live to the fullest in the real world. An especially painful part of social stigma is self-judgment, which happens when we fear acknowledging we need help and becoming patients ourselves. Knowing that you've been diagnosed with depression, anxiety, psychosis, or bipolar disorder can shake your self-image. The effects of stigma can include rejecting help or treatment, lack of social integration, bullying, mobbing or other types of harassment, self-sabotaging behaviors, etc. However, it's important to be aware that stigmatization is a consequence of fear, lack of knowledge, and a fixed mindset. For example, the results of most school inclusion implementation projects are that the children these programs were initially created for are not the only ones who benefit from them. Other children experience many benefits from socializing and learning together with their peers with autism, ADHD, or other developmental challenges. Such projects enhance their communication skills and teach them empathy, kindness, and accepting differences. Coping with stigma. One of the main issues about getting diagnosed is that this revelation is so overwhelming, people start identifying themselves with it. Sometimes they start interpreting their past and present behaviors in the light of their new diagnosis. My relationship broke because I was too anxious all the time and I have emotionally suffocated my partner. Or, I shouldn't even try to apply for this new job. I am depressed and I'm probably too slow to be successful at it. And many similar self-limiting affirmations and beliefs might run through your head. However, our personalities can only be so much. Do you say, I'm the flu when you catch the flu? Or do you hear anyone say, I'm diabetes if they have diabetes? We guess not. In the same manner, you are not depressed, you have depression. You are not psychotic, you have psychosis. You are not bipolar, you have bipolar disorder, and so on. Having a mental illness is very likely a temporary state of things caused by certain biological, psychological, or other system dysfunction. Perhaps it takes more effort and personal involvement on your part to get better than is the case if you have the flu, and the path is not that linear. However, no one is their diagnosis. They just happen to have that diagnosis. Furthermore, as one realizes that they're ill, just like they would be from any other sickness, the next logical step is to seek professional help. Don't let stigma make you doubt yourself or feel shame. Mental health issues are not a sign of weakness, and they're not something we could have kept under control. Self-judgment and stopping oneself from growing as a person is far more destructive and toxic than admitting we need help. Next steps in the process of fighting stigma are to take ownership over the healing process. Besides actively participating in the treatment, one could also learn more about their and other similar conditions and educate others about it. The last thing we'd like for you to keep in mind is that every maladaptation in adult life has its precursor in the past. Mental health problems in many cases used to be adaptive behaviors that helped us survive emotionally as kids or adolescents in certain situations, and they have remained a part of our behavioral pattern. Yet, they no longer work well for us, and there's nothing bad about that. It's just the time for a change. How to be a supportive other. For many people, regardless of whether they've suffered from mental health issues, the main question is how to be supportive of others. The type of support provided by family members, a partner, or friends can slightly differ, but there are certain things that are the same regardless of the type of your relationship. Learn to recognize signs and symptoms. When we speak about physical illnesses, most of them have something professionally called phlegmonic symptoms. These symptoms tell us that we're dealing with

you wish to support them, one of the first things you should do is learn about this illness. Some of the most common symptoms. For example, depression can often be recognized by its telltale depressed mood and loss of interest in nearly any activity. The most common symptoms include a low mood, sleep disorder, too much sleep or too little sleep, loss of appetite, sexual desire, or the eagerness to socialize. However, depression can also come in its masked form. In such a scenario, physical symptoms are more prevalent, such as aches and pain, that have no logical source. Also, in their subconscious intentions to fight off depressive symptoms, people might exhibit the opposite of depressed behavior, put on too much makeup, wear colorful clothes, talk very loudly, etc. Among adolescents, depression quite often manifests in a desire to go out frequently, combined with excessive alcohol drinking and substance abuse. Anxiety usually comes along with depression and manifests itself as an inexplicable lingering fear. There are also phobias, which can be quite specific and involve extreme levels of fear, panic, and anxiety in contact with certain objects or related to certain situations. Having this in mind, you can try to not take it personally when you've been blown off for some activity or meeting by a friend who's overcoming mental health problems, as some symptoms of these illnesses may have affected their socializing and communicating habits. Instead, you can try to empathize and figure out an alternative way to approach them. Finally, the state of psychosis is usually characterized by symptoms such as delusions and hallucinations, but it can be diagnosed in other circumstances too. Withdrawal, emotional flatness, which is different from depression, bizarre thoughts, mental blocks, loss of interest in social contact, strange perceptions that are not yet hallucinations, strange experiences, and so on, can all be symptoms of a psychotic episode. There are many other mental health issues to learn about, but for the purpose of showing how simple it can be to learn more about them, we've only listed the most prominent ones. Practice simple presence. Although psychotherapy has branched out in many directions and developed a variety of different techniques, research on the success of those techniques and different schools of thought has revealed some quite surprising results. The techniques don't matter. The quality of the relationship is what helps to make progress. Many great minds in psychology have spoken about the importance of presence. Eric Byrne named the pleasant encounter a stroke, while the Viennese expert in psychodrama, Jacob Moreno, spoke about the encounter and about positive tell, a mutual attraction that doesn't necessarily fit into words. When someone close to you is going through hardship, sometimes all you can do for them is to be present. Maybe mindfully listen to them sharing their worries, fears, hold their hand, or sit in silence. Simple presence is usually more active and meaningful to the other person than sharing advice, interpreting their situation, trying to find the reason or the cause for their state of being, or convincing them that it's all in their heads. Keep it positive. Mental health issues can leave their mark on all aspects of our lives. People can lose their will to wake up in the morning, talk, or basically do anything. In these situations, it's important to remain a positive presence in their lives. Now, we're not saying you should impose fake, excessive, toxic positivity or pressure the other person to suddenly be happy. However, even in the darkest moments, a positive attitude can lift up the burden and remind the person that not all battles are lost, and there is still some vitality, joy, and spirit surrounding them. You can also give your friend a meaningful gift that sends a supportive and positive message. It should be something light and pleasant, such as our Life is Right Now illustration book, filled with inspiring reminders that we as humans are doing the best we can, or the Choose Gratitude poster, part work of art, part motivational speaker. Listen actively. As we already mentioned, when someone close to you is coping with mental illness, presence and listening usually mean more than providing advice or offering solutions. Active listening is non-judgmental, patient, and reflective participation in the conversation.

Instead of interrupting the person you talk to, show them that you're focused on them by repeating what they said or by summing up their words. What you want to say by this is that you've been feeling blue for quite a while now. You can also reflect on their words simply by stating that you understand them and by showing empathy or seeking clarification when something isn't completely clear to you. Seeking clarification can also help the other side make things more clear to themselves. Support a healthy lifestyle. Whenever you notice signs of an intention for implementing healthy habits, do your best to support them. Suggest your participation or gift something that will support your close one on this journey. For example, you can suggest freeing up time to take walks, jog, or exercise together. If they mention they'd like to start journaling, be the one to give them a journal that will help them reap the rewarding benefits of the journaling experience. Support every intention geared towards mental and physical health. Some things you can do as a partner or a close family member. Now, of course, there are things you can do when mental illness has struck your closest ones, your partner or close family members, parent, child, sibling. Design mental health supporting routines. We mention routines very often as the pillars of mental health. Even when all things are uncertain, managing to maintain one healthy routine can mean the world. You can maintain a light and breezy morning and evening routine, perhaps accompanied by filling out your 5-minute journals, taking a couple minutes to focus on yourselves, each other, and the positive things you have in your lives might work as a psychological support system. Even if it doesn't change things for the better, the fact that you're managing to maintain a routine is more than enough. Participate in family therapy sessions. If possible, encourage and participate in family therapy sessions, whether they're privately arranged in a part of hospital treatment or local support groups. You can play an important supportive factor. In case your close person is not willing to start psychotherapy, don't push them. Try talking about the topic and try to normalize the process of visiting a therapist. Speak about your feelings openly. Often, if we share our feelings about the situation or the other person, regardless of their current state of being, we can play an important mirror for them and help them see their reflection. Sharing our feelings can also encourage the other person to talk about their feelings too, which can bring people closer together. Sharing feelings enhances mutual trust and proximity and makes us feel supported and safe. Dealing with mental health issues is never easy, as they always involve and affect more than one person. Whatever the situation may be, there's always something else to do. There is always a step to be made and room for improvement. After all, there's something to be grateful for every day, and some mental illness survivors say they're grateful even for the experience of the illness, as overcoming it made them stronger, more open, and self-aware. Her next article is a Modern Love column titled, "The One Thing We Couldn't Talk About When the Bad News Finally Arrived, Neither One of Us, Dear Friends, for 60 Years, Knew What to Say." Published in the New York Times on October 8, 2021, by Alice Hoffman. It was late at night when the phone rang. I lived alone with my dog and didn't expect anyone to be calling. I rightly assumed that only bad news arrived at this hour. I had recently experienced a series of plagues, flies, rats, bats, divorce, and now COVID. "It happened," my oldest friend said when I picked up. We had known each other for so long, we could speak in shorthand. "Tell me," I said. "I can't talk, not this time." It was that terrible dark spring when we were all first in quarantine. And if she couldn't talk, then I knew what had happened. I knew, because for nearly our entire lives, we had never stopped talking. We had met when I was 5 and she was 4. So I had always been the older, but not necessarily wiser one. In kindergarten, we had gotten together on Saturdays to walk through our neighborhood, talking nonstop. Hers was a nice left-wing family who had regular dinners and whom I found to be comforting compared to my own household, where all hell frequently broke loose and there were never any rules.
She and I talked through grammar school and then high school. We talked through bad boyfriends, one of whom we shared and who was later arrested for murder. We cut school and took the subway to Marie LeCay's all-day concerts at the Fox Theater in Brooklyn. We wore black eyeliner, listened to the radio day and night. We're secret readers, fell in love with the wrong boys, wore short skirts, and plotted. What we wanted more than anything was to have a different life than the ones we were living in Franklin Square, New York, where nothing happened or ever would. It was a planned community built after World War II for returning GIs and their families. Every house was the same, and it seemed to us that every family was too, except for ours. In the other houses, the mothers stayed home, the fathers disappeared on the Long Island Railroad. Boys played baseball, girls had to mind their manners. Our families were different. Her mother worked, and their family was involved in politics. My single mother was a social worker, a bohemian free spirit, who often left me and my brother alone when she went off to Florida with her boyfriend, assuming we would figure out how to do laundry and get dinner for ourselves, which we did. My friend and I felt different too. She was a talented artist and a musician who went to summer camp with brainy arty kids from Brooklyn and the Bronx. I was drawn to heroin addicts and guys who played the guitar, and I spent as much time as I could at the library with my own addiction, reading novels. What she and I had in common, what truly bound us together, was that we were desperate for the future. We shared a deep hatred for our working class suburban town just over the city line from Queens, and we planned to get out as soon as we could. The future was waiting for us in London or New York City or Boston. Someday soon, we would meet our destiny. Throughout this time, she always confided in me, and I told her everything. Well, almost everything. I never mentioned that one summer, while she was off at camp, her boyfriend decided that he and I were meant to be together. He was a good-looking guitar player, and I was keeping an eye on him for her. We often got together to sing her praises, and then one beautiful day he told me that the plan had changed. It was going to be him and me. When he lurched forward to kiss me, I nearly laughed out loud. I said, "Are you crazy?" We were alone in a field where mysterious and sometimes illegal things happened. We were stoned and young. Also, he was so handsome and sullen, just my type. But it didn't matter. I truly thought he might be crazy. What on earth had led him to believe I would ever betray my close friend, my dear friend, who was probably protesting the war at a rally near her summer camp in upstate New York? When I told him there was no us and never would be, he was furious. As much as I tried to explain the situation, he didn't seem to grasp the concept of loyalty. He had no idea that there was such a thing as girl code. In layman's language, the code was simple and never changed. Keep your hands off my boyfriend. I didn't tell her about this encounter when she returned. I didn't want to hurt her, and what was the point? Not surprisingly, they drifted apart without any input from me. After high school, she and I went in different directions. We still talked, but not as often. She moved to Massachusetts for college. I left high school early, skipped college. Then went to night school before heading to graduate school in California. In time, we both wound up in Cambridge, Massachusetts. And even though our separate busy lives made it impossible for us to get together and walk, we kept talking, aware that our friendship would never include our husbands. It was a circle of two, just as it always had been. When my husband abruptly left me 7 years ago for a friend of mine, she helped me through the wreckage of my marriage with nightly phone calls for a year. And even when I recovered with the help of hypnosis, therapy, and strong doses of reality, we never stopped talking. But now, on this night in the dark spring, for the first time, she had nothing to say. Words were too painful. Her beloved husband of 27 years had been ill for several weeks with a mysterious and painful illness that had spiraled out of control. Because of COVID, she was forced to drop off her terrified, disoriented husband at the emergency room entrance until at last she was allowed to visit. Finally, there was a diagnosis of pancreatic cancer.
horrible at the best of times, even more horrifying now. When it became clear that nothing more could be done, she took her husband home and saw him through his death, arranging every detail, from a hospital bed to a raised toilet to hospice to friends delivering food. When it finally happened, she was in the kitchen getting his painkillers, the first time she had left his side. Knowing how deeply he had loved her, I wondered if he had waited for a moment when he could leave her with a memory not of agony, but of peace, a last gift. Afterward, because of COVID, there was no funeral and no way to share the grief other than a few visits when friends brought groceries or casseroles. I called every night, and after a while, she started talking again. She talked so much that I knew all I needed to do was listen. But it soon became clear that in this lonely time, talking wasn't enough. That was when we began to walk, just as we had in kindergarten, only now we wore masks. We met every Saturday when the streets were deserted. It was just the two of us and my sheepdog, Shelby. During one of our walks, I finally told her what had happened that summer she was away. "It's fine," she said, completely unruffled. "I know you'd never betray me." On another Saturday, we learned that the boyfriend we had shared had been in an accident and died. And we talked about all of the impossible, ridiculous things we had done when we were young and searching for love. I had never found it, but she had. Even though she was in the throes of grief, I knew how grateful she was for her long marriage, just as I knew, despite the difference in our fortunes, there had been another love story, one we had shared for more than 60 years. For all that time, we have been walking and talking through a failed marriage, disastrous family matters, true love and betrayals, and now heartbreak and grief. We have never cared if there's wind or rain. We don't care if it's a burning hot August day. We're not worried about bad weather, and we're certainly not worried that we'll run out of things to say. We knew each other when we were girls sitting on the front steps of our houses, desperate to find a way out. Because of that, and because we will always trust each other, no matter what, we'll be meeting this Saturday. This is the Audio Information Network of Colorado. Thank you for joining us for Conscious Living. My name is Dawn. We invite you to please stay tuned for our next program, and please have a great week.

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2: From the Bureau of Economic Geology, this is Earth Date. There are no snakes in Ireland, because, according to legend, St. Patrick expelled them. True or folktale? St. Patrick, ironically, wasn't Irish, or named Patrick. He was born Maewyn Sukkot in 390 AD in Britain, kidnapped by pirates at 16, and held in slavery in Ireland for 6 years. He escaped and joined a monastery in England, then decided to return to Ireland as a missionary, where he converted Druids and built the first church. He died in 460 AD in Downpatrick, hence the name. A few centuries later, he was recognized as Ireland's patron saint for bringing Christianity to the land. A few centuries after that, his mythology had grown. Apparently, the snakes of Ireland once threatened him on a hilltop. He responded by beating a drum that drove them into the sea. Scholars believe this is a symbolic tale of Patrick purging Ireland of its pagan rituals. Scientists argue that Ireland never had snakes in the first place. In the last ice age, Ireland was covered in glaciers, much too cold for the cold-blooded creatures. Since the ice retreated, Ireland has been isolated by the frigid Irish Sea. There are other isolated islands, like New Zealand and Hawaii, that don't have snakes, and other cold regions like Alaska and northern Russia. So it's not as unusual as it sounds. But it makes for a good story over a green beer. I'm Scott Tinker.
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2: From the Bureau of Economic Geology, this is Earth Date. In the 1800s, scientists found a 400-million-year-old fossil fish they thought could be the missing link between aquatic and land-dwelling creatures. They would have loved to study it, but it had gone extinct with the dinosaurs, or so they thought. Until 1938, when a museum curator saw a fisherman haul one out of his net in South Africa. She wrote a hasty telegram to her museum. They wrote back, "Get that fish." She had found the coelacanth, not extinct after all, but hiding for millions of years in the Indian Ocean. True to the fossil, it had small pectoral fins on arm-like stalks connected to joints like shoulders and a wide fleshy tail. According to local reports, it was so oily and foul-tasting that anyone who tried to eat it would become sick, which probably helped this slow-growing living fossil keep on living. And researchers soon found it's very slow indeed. Coelacanths can grow to 200 pounds and live 100 years, but don't reach sexual maturity until they hit 50. Females incubate eggs within their abdomen, which take 5 years to hatch, then emerge as live young, the longest gestation of any animal. It turns out, however, the coelacanth wasn't the missing link that scientists hoped for. That honor belongs to its relative, the lungfish, which crawls out of the water to make short journeys on land. But that's a story for another Earth Date. I'm Scott Tinker.
3: Earth Date is produced by the Bureau of Economic Geology at the University of Texas at Austin, with support from EarthX, bringing people together to build a sustainable future at earthx.org. And you can hear more Earth Date stories at earthdate.org.
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0: This is the Audio Information Network of Colorado. My name is Nancy, and you're listening to the Environment Program. Our first story comes from the Denver magazine called 5280, which is Denver's altitude. The article is from the Environment section of the magazine, and it's entitled, What a Waste! If Colorado hopes to improve its poor reputation for recycling, it will need help from big ideas and new companies, and you, by Haley Gray. Everyone knows how recycling works, right? When you toss a bottle into a bin, it goes to a plant and gets sorted into piles with similar refuse. Someone buys that trash, processes it, and creates reuse items. Fleeces, notebooks, backpacks. This is an example of a closed-loop economy in which a product is used and then made into something new. The truth, though, is that recycling isn't always so straightforward. Sorting waste is pretty difficult, and finding takers for it is even harder. In years past, the United States shipped many of our recyclables to China for remanufacturing. But in 2018, that country effectively banned most of those materials due to excessive contamination, for example, poor sorting and food residue. As a result, some materials are piling up in the Centennial State instead of being made into all that environmentally sound gear. Now, Next Cycle, a new state-funded incubator supporting for-profit businesses that turn our trash into various kinds of treasure, is providing hope that Colorado can finally improve its recyclable economy. Every Sunday, 27-year-old Natasha Ray does her part to save the earth. In her Park Hill kitchen, she stuffs a hearty pinch of spinach, a spoonful of sautéed cremini mushrooms, and a dollop of whisked eggs into each segment of a muffin tin for a batch of bite-sized breakfasts. Next, she preps arugula lunch salads. Then on Mondays, she hauls Tupperware containers packed with 5 days' worth of meals to her job at an education startup in downtown Denver. The goal? To follow the 3 R's of trash disposal by reducing her food waste, reusing her containers, and recycling any plastics, papers, and metals appropriately. You can control what you can do, Ray says of her weekly ritual, and it makes me feel good about myself. But Ray is the exception here. Coloradans produced 9.3 million tons of waste in 2018, according to a report by Boulder's EcoCycle, a nonprofit recycler. Only 12% of this was recycled or composted. Most of it went to landfills. That paltry proportion is significantly less than the national recycling and compost rate, known as the waste diversion rate of 35%. Colorado's rural communities struggle the most, with rates in the single digits to low teens. But Denver isn't much better. The Mile High City recycles just 21.8% of its trash. San Francisco and Seattle boast rates of 80% and 56.9%, respectively. There are plenty of reasons Coloradans don't recycle more. Some may simply forget to use their recycling bins. Others may not have recycling pickup service because it carries an additional cost or isn't an option at all. Laws and policies that require or incentivize recycling are scant across Colorado. Thankfully, the Centennial State is finally trying to change. In 2017, the Colorado Department of Public Health and Environment set a goal to drive our state's waste diversion rate up to a more respectable 45% by 2036. The announcement was a move to make good on a state statute passed in 1991 that calls on Colorado to recycle more. The timing is critical because even if we get better at recycling, we're still short on solutions to close the loop. While Ray's egg bites bake in the oven at her condo, she starts to sort trash. She removes the plastic wrap from the cremini container. It can't be recycled in Denver. The clear plastic arugula container, unlike the flimsy film, is recyclable. That goes into a paper grocery bag filled with rinsed cans and flattened cardboard boxes, which Ray will stuff into the building's recycling dumpster. Later that week, an 8-ton truck will empty the receptacle and deliver its contents to Alpine Waste and Recycling's North Denver plant, the material recovery facility, where much of Denver's recyclable material is sorted. Alpine doesn't spin our old plastics into material for new synthetic base layers or anything else for that matter. The company sells bales of plastics, papers, and metals to other businesses that ultimately make them into products like sportswear, toys, or toothbrushes. To those remanufacturers, our waste is a commodity. Alpine pays trucking companies for valuable wares, but will also charge haulers for the privilege of dropping less desirable recyclables off at their facilities. Right now, the latter category encompasses most materials in Colorado, save for glass, which has a robust secondary market on the Front Range, thanks to Coors. It's all tied to what the commodity values are in any given month, says Brent Hildebrand, Alpine's vice president of recycling. Right now, most of the commodities are just not doing well. Until last year, at least half of the United States' recyclables, tin cans, paper grocery bags, and maybe even Ray's discarded arugula box, were sold and shipped to China. In best-case scenarios, remanufacturers there would create second-life products. In worst-case scenarios, our recyclables would instead be dumped into Chinese landfills. In 2018, however, China instituted an effective ban on the world's recyclable material. The country told the World Trade Organization that processing our poorly sorted waste was too damaging to its own environment. China now requires a virtually unachievable contamination rate of 0.5% on imported recyclables. About 10% is considered excellent for American material recovery facilities. As a result, Colorado's hopes for a closed-loop economy were broken wide open. Lori Johnson, executive director of Recycle Colorado, says material recovery facilities across the country have struggled to find takers for our waste ever since. A lot of it, she says, is just piling up. Fortunately, the Colorado Department of Public Health and Environment has a plan to salvage the state's recycling industry. If China won't buy our waste, the department wants to support domestic companies that will. Consider the plastic wrap Ray tosses each Sunday. It could be recycled by Vermont-based remanufacturer Eco Global, which melts thin plastics into usable putty to make items like durable mats, often used on construction sites. Caleb Rick, Eco Global's CEO, says the company hopes to open a Colorado facility by 2022. The company could potentially benefit from the help of NextCycle, a program launched by the Colorado Department of Public Health and Environment in 2018 to boost Colorado's remanufacturing industry. In February, NextCycle announces its inaugural class of 9 businesses, which include aspiring dead tree processors and solar panel salvagers. If Coloradans can get better at recycling, These new companies might be able to handle the additional waste the Department of Public Health and Environment ultimately hopes to divert from landfills. Next Cycle, which has $185,000 in funding for its first year, will help these young companies fine-tune business plans and navigate Colorado's waste and recycling systems. It will also groom them to compete for state grants designed to catalyze our remanufacturing industry. There's plenty of opportunity to develop those closed-looped markets domestically, says the Department of Public Health and Environment's Recycling Grants Administrator Eric Haybauer, who helped spearhead Next Cycle. It's worth noting that many of those recyclable materials do not come from our homes, so Next Cycle also takes aim at improving commercial recycling. One member of the program's inaugural class, Nine Fiber, plans to set up shop in Pueblo to capture some of the estimated 111 million pounds of organic waste produced by Colorado's hemp and cannabis industries. The company developed a chemical process that converts discarded stems into raw fiber, which can be spun into just about anything, from posh loungewear to drywall for Denver's more than 500 new home construction developments. And while a diverse cast of entrepreneurs is taking aim at Colorado's burgeoning remanufacturing market and heaping piles of waste, they've all got at least one thing in common. They're in this to make money. We've not recognized the value of tapping into the entrepreneurial spirit, Haybauer says. Now we're harnessing that energy. The writer Haley Gray lives in Boulder. Her work has appeared in Seattle Met and the Albuquerque Journal. You can email her at letters@5280.com. Continuing to the next article comes from ENSEA.com, which is a solutions-focused nonprofit media outlet reporting on our changing planet. In-store or online, what's the environmentally friendliest way to shop? Drones, robots, crowd shipping, and more offer new options for solving the sticky last-mile problem of bringing our purchases home. This article is by Fred Pierce, a British environment journalist and author. Is cyber shopping terrible for the environment? Some say yes, with all those trucks heading out into suburbia to deliver your latest gadget, fashion garment, or book. But online retailers insist theirs is the greener delivery route, much better than you driving to the store. So who is right? And are there even better ways? This really matters for the climate. Online shopping makes up to 1 in 7 retail purchases worldwide. Its value in 2019 will be a staggering $3.5 trillion, a figure that is rising by more than a fifth every year. How much of the total carbon footprint of what you buy is attributable to delivery varies hugely. But wherever your latest purchase comes from, whether a Chinese factory or a field in your home state, transport from the store or warehouse to home likely dominates the delivery footprint, says Alan McKinnon, a professor of logistics at the Kuhn Logistics University in Hamburg, Germany, and author of a new book, Decarbonizing Logistics. What logistic folks call the last mile is usually the most energy-intensive stage, McKinnon and colleague Julia Edwards have pointed out, and typically generates more CO2 emissions than all the upstream logistical activities. It's also where the difference between online and in-store shopping is greatest, and McKinnon says most times delivery is best. A typical home delivery round of online purchases in Britain consists of 120 drops on a 50-mile round. That round produces some 50 pounds of CO2, or just over 6 ounces per individual delivery. If you went to the store, the typical drive would be around 13 miles there and back, which would generate 24 times more CO2. So you'd have to pick up 24 items to break even, he says. That's the theory. In the real world, the difference is much less, says manufacturing technology specialist Dimitri Wedelai, who did an environmental analysis of online shopping while a research associate at MIT in 2013. For instance, 12 to 60% of home deliveries have been reported to fail first time. Either the van has to make a second and even third run, or customers end up driving to an out-of-town warehouse to pick up the product. Also, typically, one-fifth of products are returned for whatever reason. Every false move increases the carbon footprint. Just as bad, our growing love of speed deliveries almost triples the footprint of online delivery, says Wedelai. That is because your supplier no longer has the flexibility to bundle multiple orders into a single delivery, and because it sends out vans less full and to travel farther per delivery than they would if you were willing to wait a bit longer for your purchase to arrive. Weidel says such impatient cyber shoppers have the worst carbon footprint of all, but even allowing for them in general, whether buying laptops or Barbie dolls or T-shirts, he wrote in an analysis he did as a research associate at the MIT Center for Transportation and Logistics in 2013, online shopping is the most environmentally friendly option. Of course, this assumes the comparison is with conventional shoppers who make special trips to the store for single purchases. Many don't do that. We walk, bike, or take the bus, or buy many items on a single shopping trip. In a bus ride, you share the emissions. On a typically half-empty bus, your share may still be greater than the emissions for a home delivery. 7 times more if you are only buying one item, says Patricia Van Loon, based on her research at Heriot Watt University in Edinburgh, Scotland. But since the bus would have been on the route regardless, you haven't added to the actual emissions. If we can shop better, can online retailers deliver better too? That last mile is still a source of great and costly inefficiency for them, say logistics analysts. It's where both dollars and carbon emissions can be saved. So they are trying. Amazon wants half its shipments to be net zero carbon by 2030. But how? Electric vehicles are one possibility. With no tailpipe emissions, they reduce transport's contribution to urban smog. But their carbon footprint depends on how their electricity is generated. Right now, an electric vehicle is a lot greener in Vermont than in coal-burning West Virginia. How about drones? They would mostly deliver one package at a time. But even flitting back and forth from the depot, drones can sometimes still reduce carbon emissions relative to delivery trucks, according to Anne Goodchild of the University of Washington. They are likely to work best with light, urgent deliveries such as medicines, food, or mail, and in confined, high-demand areas such as university campuses. Or perhaps ground-based robots? This year, both FedEx and Amazon announced plans to deploy these smart, autonomous hampers on wheels along our sidewalks, dodging pedestrians and crossing at the lights. Lowe's already has plans to deploy with FedEx, and FedEx says it is talking to Pizza Hut and Walmart about doing their deliveries as well. low-tech options. Some say low-tech is still the best route to low-carbon. Many European cities have companies such as Deliveroo using bicycle couriers for fast, zero-emission meal deliveries from local restaurants. The system could be extended for other goods. Ford recently developed software that could summon bike couriers to take parcels in a suburban London neighborhood the last mile from truck to front door. The bottom line, online shopping can be greener than driving to the store. Novel last-mile alternatives to conventional delivery trucks stand to make it even more environmentally friendly. But the devil is in the details. If we bundle our orders and avoid the speedy delivery option, we boost the environmentally friendly quotient. Imagine if we were offered a green shipping button when choosing dispatch options. Other tips for reducing delivery's environmental impact: do be in when the courier calls. Don't buy on a whim and then take up the free return option. Oh, and don't binge on stuff. Some say the real danger from online shipping is it encourages us to buy stuff we wouldn't otherwise. The purchase that doesn't happen has the lowest delivery carbon footprint of all. The next article is written by freelance science writer Andrew Urefig and is called "Conflict Over Fish and Wildlife Management is on the Rise. Here's Why." A crowd gathered in Hudson, Wisconsin earlier this month for a public forum on whether the federal government should remove gray wolves from the endangered species list and turn management over to the state. "I literally beg you to delist the wolf," said one farmer concerned about wolves attacking livestock, according to the Hudson Star Observer. "I have no confidence in the state of Wisconsin to manage wolf hunting," said another attendee, citing with concerns that delisting would result in trophy hunting that could bring the gray wolf back to the brink of extinction. Another day, another debate on wildlife management. A recently released study sponsored by the Association of Fish and Wildlife Agencies seeks to understand increasing disagreement about how to manage wildlife by exploring attitudes about fish and wildlife and how they vary with time, geography, and demographics. As part of the study, researchers polled people across the country about their attitudes toward fish, wildlife, and the environment. "Conflict is increasingly common in contemporary fish and wildlife management," write the researchers in their report, America's Wildlife Values. "The source of conflict is typically not a matter of biology. Rather, it involves a clash of goals among stakeholders." The survey found that about 35% of respondents can be classified as mutualists, a group that regards animals as family or companions and value habitat protection. Some 28% are traditionalists, believing wildlife should be managed primarily for human uses, like hunting and researching. Comprising 21% of respondents, people with pluralist outlooks express either mutualist or traditionalist values, depending on the situation. Roughly 15% of people who took the survey, meanwhile, don't give much thought to wildlife at all. Attitudes appear to be shifting over time. Between 2004 and 2018, the number of traditionalists fell by about 6% across 19 Western states for which the researchers had historical data. In that time, those same states saw a 5% rise in mutualists on the average. While the exact changes varied by state, they do carry implications for attitudes about wildlife management. Mutualists tend to worry about declines in animal populations, while traditionalists are more concerned with private property rights and public access to fish and wildlife. The researchers attribute the shift in mutualist and traditionalist values to process of modernization. Comparing state-level statistics, they found that states whose residents have higher incomes and live in larger cities tend to be states where mutualists made up a larger fraction of the population. Places with more college graduates also had more mutualists. For those three factors, the reverse held true with regard to traditionalists. The trends could continue into the future, the report suggests, as more people live in cities removed from day-to-day contact wildlife. On top of their broad overview, the researchers also released survey data for each of the 50 U.S. states. Our findings do not dictate any specific type of managerial response, the authors wrote, but they add the results raise important questions for state wildlife agencies. How can agencies serve traditional clientele while embracing new stakeholders? How will changes in value affect wildlife management efforts? And what will the situation look like going forward 2 to 3 decades into the future? Curious about how Colorado turned out on these surveys? The breakdown of wildlife value orientation in our state is as follows. Traditionalists were 28%, which is the same as the national average, and 35% are mutualists, also the same as the national average. Pluralists are at 23% and distanced at 14%. Interestingly, the breakdown does change by gender. In Colorado, out of all the traditionalists, 65% were male, 35% were female. But out of all the mutualists, 38% were male, 62%, the great majority, was female.
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0: From the Bureau of Economic Geology, this is Earth Date. In 1492, Columbus sailed the ocean blue. But in 1021, the Vikings landed in Newfoundland. That's right, we're now certain that Norse explorers reached North America nearly 500 years before the Spaniards. It happened at L'Anse aux Meadows in easternmost Canada, where explorers in the 1960s discovered the remains of Viking longhouses, but they didn't know exactly when they arrived or left. We now know they were here exactly in 1021. That's because a team of scientists has figured out how to tie tree rings to solar storms. Different texts from isolated countries around the world describe red auroras in the sky in the year 993, a telltale sign of a solar storm when radiation bombards our atmosphere. The radiation produces higher levels of carbon-14, which is absorbed by plants. The researchers studied wood scraps from trees cut at L'Anse aux Meadows, probably to build its Viking architecture. When they found correspondingly high levels of carbon-14 in a tree ring, it pegged that ring to the year 993. They could then count outward to the bark to identify the year the tree died. All trees showed marks from iron tools, which no native tribes had at the time, and all were felled 1,000 years ago in 1021. I'm Scott Tinker.
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2: 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This recording is intended solely for individuals who are blind or have low vision.
3: Hello, everyone. Thank you for joining me today for a half hour of the lighter side. I'm Jerry Podgorski. Today, I'm going to read a couple of Dave Barry's older columns that are part of the collection of his Best of Dave Barry. After Dave Barry, we're going to go to the Reader's Digest and read a number of humorous, hopefully funny pieces that are a part of the current Reader's Digest. And after Reader's Digest, if we still have time, we'll probably end the half hour with some internet humor or a couple of pages from the book I have called The 600 Funniest Dad Jokes. So here's one. I opened up this section of Dave Barry's collection of columns. He prefaces the first column that I'll read with this. The next section of this book presents a selection of my regular weekly columns. I use this platform to address issues that I believe are of concern to the nation and the world, such as taxes, the economy, and what exactly the Lone Ranger shouted as he rode away. Okay, here's one of Dave Barry's older columns. There's no date on it, but he titled it "In a Battle of Wits with Kitchen Appliances, I'm Toast." Recently, the Washington Post printed an article explaining how the appliance manufacturers plan to drive consumers insane. Of course, they don't say they want to drive us insane. What they say they want to do is have us live in homes where all appliances are on the internet, sharing information. And applications will be smarter. Appliances will be smarter than most owners. For example, the article states, you would have a home where the dishwasher can be turned on from the office and the refrigerator knows when it's out of milk and the bathroom scale transmits your weight to the gym. I frankly wonder whether the appliance manufacturers, with all due respect, have been smoking crack. I mean, did they ever stop to ask themselves why a consumer, after loading a dishwasher, would go to the office to start it? Would there be some kind of career benefit? Your boss, what are you doing? You, tapping computer keyboard. I'm starting my dishwasher. Your boss, ah, that's the kind of productivity we need around here. You, now I'm flushing the upstairs toilet. Listen, appliance manufacturers, we don't need a dishwasher that can communicate from afar. If you want to improve our dishwasher, give us one that senses when people leave dirty dishes on the kitchen counter and shouts at them, "Put those dishes in the dishwasher right now, or I'll leak all over your shoes." Likewise, we don't need a refrigerator that knows when it's out of milk. We already have a foolproof system for determining if we're out of milk. We ask our wives. What we could use is a refrigerator that refuses to let us open its door when it senses that we are about to consume our fourth Jell-O pudding snack in 2 hours. As for a scale that transmits our weight to the gym, are they nuts? We don't want our weight transmitted to our own eyeballs, let alone to the gym. What if the gym decided to transmit our weight to all these other appliances on the internet? What if, God forbid, our refrigerator found out what our weight was? We'd never get the door open again. But here's what really concerns me about these so-called new smart appliances. Even if we like the features, we won't be able to use them. We can't use the appliance features we have now. I have a feature-packed telephone with 43 buttons, at least 20 of which I'm afraid to touch. This phone probably can communicate with the dead, but I don't know how to operate it, just as I don't know how to operate my TV, which has features out of the wazooty and requires 3 remote controls. One control, 44 buttons, came with the TV. A second, 39 buttons, came with the VCR. And the third, 37 buttons, was brought here by the cable TV man, who apparently felt that I did not have enough buttons. So when I want to watch TV, I'm confronted with a total of 120 buttons, identified by such helpful labels as PIP, B-I-P, M-S, M-T-S, D-B-S, F-2, J-U-M-P, and blank. There are 3 buttons labeled power, but there are times, especially if my son and his friends, who are not afraid of features, have changed the settings, when I honestly cannot figure out how to turn the TV on. I stand there holding 3 remote controls, pressing buttons at random until eventually I give up and go turn on the dishwasher. It has been literally years since I have successfully recorded a TV show. That is how smart my appliances have become. And now the appliance manufacturers want to give us even more features? Do you know what this means? It means some night, you'll open the door of your smart refrigerator.

written by and for nuclear physicists. Quote, to disable the produce crispness monitoring feature, enter the command mode, then select the edit function, then select change vegetable defaults, then assume that train A leaves Chicago traveling westbound at 47 miles per hour, while train B, those are the kinds of instructions we would get. Is this the kind of future you want, consumers? Do you want appliances that are smarter than you? Of course not. Your appliances should be dumber than you, just like your furniture, your pets, and your representatives in Congress. So I'm urging you to let the appliance industry know by phone, letter, fax, and email that when it comes to smart appliances, you vote no. You need to act quickly, because while you're reading this, your microwave oven is voting yes. Okay, here's another one of Dave Barry's columns. He called this one, Camping at Walmart Parking Lot is Survival of Fittest. I was in my house, which sits safely on the ground and does not have wheels, when I got a call from my editor, John. He said, we want you to spend the night in a recreational vehicle in Florida City Walmart parking lot. I said, what? John explained that Walmarts all over the nation had become popular overnight spots for RVers. He wanted me to check this out. That's what editors do. They think up things for reporters to do, and then they go home and sleep in their nice, safe beds, oblivious to the danger that their reporters may be facing as they fight to stay alive in the Walmart parking lot, armed with nothing but their skill and their courage and their bare hands and their corporate credit card and a vehicle the size of a ranch home. Fortunately, I happen to be the type of rugged individual who is not afraid of risk. I don't mean to brag, but in the past 3 years alone, I personally have read two nonfiction books about people climbing Mount Everest. I would consider climbing Mount Everest myself if there were a way to do it in a recreational vehicle. And so it was that on Friday afternoon, I rented a 29-foot RV equipped with the bare essentials of survival: air conditioning, a toilet, a shower, a stove, a microwave, and, of course, a color TV. I drove the RV to my house, where my wife and I loaded it with our baby daughter and a whole bunch of diapers. We did this quickly because our house is located in Coral Gables, where the penalty for being caught with a recreational vehicle in your driveway is death. When we were ready, I took the last look at my house, started the RV engine, put it into gear, and pressed down on the accelerator. Roughly 45 seconds later, the RV began to move forward, 6 tons of raging inertia. We motored south on US 1 for a piece, one piece equals 24.7 miles, stopping only once to buy gasoline. We arrived at the Florida City Walmart around dusk, with the last reddish rays of sun setting, magically transforming the parking lot from a vast expanse of gray asphalt into a vast expanse of gray asphalt that was also slightly reddish. We parked in front of the store, where we had an excellent view of the distinctive sign, which simply says, Walmart. A few other RVers were camped nearby. Other than that, there was nobody in there except for us, and the night sky and the traffic on US 1.

0: The hundreds of people who constantly pull in and out of Walmart parking lot 24 hours a day. As night fell, we began to get hungry. We knew that unless we found food and found it quickly, we could die of starvation within a matter of weeks. We felt that we had no choice but to go to the Walmart store. We crossed the parking lot on foot, following a route that I had scouted earlier. Once inside the store, we realized that we might never find our way back out because it is enormous, with the structure that covers 224,000 square feet. In comparison, the state of Vermont covers only 217,000 square feet. The Walmart aisles go on forever, and if you wander far enough, you will find virtually everything a consumer could want: clothes, tents, tires, a bank, appliances, a beauty parlor, everything. On one aisle, there was a huge sign that said, "See our sporting goods department for all your frozen bait needs." The Walmart also boasts a vast food department featuring enough cholesterol in the snack section alone to finish off every heart patient on earth. It took us 10 minutes just to decide on what kind of Vienna sausages we needed. Spicy barbecue. Finally, when we had what we hoped would be enough food, about 75 pounds, to get us through the night, we made our way back to the RV. We were just starting to feel confident about our chances of survival when suddenly we made the kind of chilling discovery that turns an expedition into a nightmare. The TV received only one channel. Fortunately, it turned out to be the channel that was showing the NBA finals. I hate to think of what we would have been reduced to otherwise. Cannibalism, probably. After the game, we turned out the lights and fell asleep to the gentle, natural sound of shoppers putting merchandise in the cart in their car trunks. Our sleep was uninterrupted, except for the 527 times our daughter woke up demanding to be fed. At dawn Saturday, I peeked out through the RV window blinds and watched the sun's first rays reflecting off the Walmart store. A man was coming out carrying a bag, perhaps containing his frozen bait needs. I decided to go back to the store for coffee. It's dangerous to go into a Walmart when you're not fully alert. You could easily come out with a pontoon boat. But I escaped with just the coffee. And in a few minutes, we had the RV packed up and lurching toward home. We were tired but proud. We'd survived a full night on one of the larger parking lots in South Florida. That kind of experience really helps you find out what you're made of. In my case, Vienna sausage. I have now picked up a current issue of Reader's Digest, and I've got let's see, four sections that I've picked out to share with you. The first one is called "Life in These United States." My kids found a stray cat in our yard and spent time trying to get to know it. My six-year-old daughter asked how to tell if it is a boy or a girl. "Well," I said, "what does your brother have that you don't have?" Her precocious four-year-old brother knew. "A bunk bed." St. Thomas in the Virgin Islands is famous for stunning and affordable jewelry. A day before our cruise ship approached the port, a fellow passenger asked the cruise director what time the jewelry stores open. "We had plenty of time," he assured us. And they open as soon as they hear our anchor go splash. So, how's dating going? Free the way, man. Told a guy I had body dysmorphia, and he said, "I love sci-fi." So, dating is tough. A lot of weirdos out there. Me on a date. So, here's everything I know about the Johnstown Massacre. He zombied me. It's like ghosting, but the guy comes back from the dead a couple of months later and hits you up. Other pregnant woman. I like to do yoga and an hour of cardio each day. It helps me appreciate the wonders of what my body is capable of right now. Me. I almost suffocated while trying to put my shoes on in the morning. Training to become a census taker, I asked my instructor, a retired U.S. Marshal, if she felt funny knocking on all these strangers' doors. "No," she said, "never. After all, I used to kick them in." A recent obituary revealed the latest illness to be aware of. Wayne O Alexa, 76, Crafton, Pennsylvania, passed away on Sunday, November 14th, 2021, after a long bout with the Steelers. Okay, my love language is cooking elaborate meals, screaming at everyone to get out of the kitchen, then loudly announcing the food was not my best, and waiting for compliments. Give me that old-time religion, is this subsection of this life in these United States. An elderly friend of mine, staunch Baptist, told me that when she visited Las Vegas where her with her family, she was persuaded to try the slot machines. I asked if she said a quick prayer before playing. "Oh no," she said. "I figured when I walked through that door, I was on my own." It was the first time my 5-year-old had been to church, and she was very excited after what must have felt like an eternity to her, waiting for the service to begin. She whispered in my ear, when does God come on?" I had just purchased a painting of the Last Supper when my young grandson came home. He studied it for a few minutes, then he asked, "What are they doing? Playing poker?" All right. And here's a section called All in a Day's Work. I had my eye on a gorgeous silver jacket for a long time and was thrilled when my sister bought it for me as a gift. I immediately threw it on and strutted off to my job at a restaurant, where I paraded around the kitchen, soaking up the oohs and ahs. But it was our boss who paid me what for him, a chef, was the ultimate compliment. "Great jacket. You look just like a baked potato." This actual text exchange proves that some wrong numbers turn out right. Matt. "Hi, Dr. Park. This is Matt from the vascular lab. I have a patient here with an external iliac occlusion, which with cold foot pain and numbness that started 3 days ago. What should I do with her?" Hannah. "Hi, this is Hannah. I think you have the wrong number, but I Googled it, and I'm pretty sure you need to put a stent in her left radial artery. Best of luck, Matt." Matt. "I'm sorry, wrong number, Hannah." She ended up actually getting a stent. Took about 3 hours longer for a trained medical professional to figure out what took you about 5 minutes. Great job, Hannah. You hiring? After one of his second grade flag football games ended in victory, our grandson asked, "If the NFL drafts me, do I have to go?" My parents come to America in search of a better life. I thank them for their sacrifices by announcing that I want to be an actor. They reply, "Oh, honey, it's pronounced doctor." Or would you like to think so? What time does my brain wake up? Sometimes when we go on vacation, we remember to pack everything, but our good sense. Here are a few questionable questions tour guides at vacation hotspots have had to field. Does the sun set every night? Are the Amish in season? When do they turn off the waterfalls? How many miles of undiscovered caves are there? Why is the closed for cleaning sign on the restroom? How come all of the war's battles were fought in national parks? Why don't you have better markings on the places where trails do not exist? Is that the same moon we see in Vermont? If it rains, will the fireworks be held inside? What is the altitude on a boat passing through the fjords of Alaska about Alaska's Inside Passage? All right, we don't have a lot of time left, but I think there's two more sections I have bookmarked here in the Reader's Digest. This one's titled Laughter, the Best Medicine. I'm teaching my kids to read to help them succeed in school. I'm teaching my kids to read because it's quality time spent together. But most of all, I'm teaching my kids to read so they won't ask, "What does XJ49PB2 spell?" every time we pass another car on the road. Democracy is like a tambourine. Not everyone can be trusted with it. John Oliver on the last week tonight with John Oliver. A Parisian, a Londoner, and a New Yorker are captured by cannibals and told that they're to be eaten and their skins are going to be used to build a canoe. But, says the chief, "You get to choose how you die." The Parisian says, "I take this sword." The chief gives him a sword and he says, "Vive la France," and stabs himself. The Londoner says, "Right, a pistol for me." The chief hands him a pistol. "God save the Queen," he says, and shoots himself. The New Yorker says, "Give me a fork." The chief is puzzled, but he gives him a fork. The New Yorker starts jabbing himself all over with the fork, yelling, "This is what I think of your effing canoe." If rock bands ran the country, here are the departments they would run. Joint Chiefs of Staff, Motley Crue. Mission to the United Nations, Foreigner. Environmental Protection Agency, Green Day. Nuclear Regulatory Commission, Canned Heat. National Transportation Safety Board, Crash Test Dummies. U.S. Patent Office, the Mothers of Invention. Federal Aviation Administration, the B-52s. Amtrak, Grand Funk Railroad. A teenager brings her new boyfriend home to her parent, meet her parents. They're appalled by his piercings, the vulgar slogan on his T-shirt, and this constant cursing. Later, the girl asks her mother, "So, what did you think?" "He doesn't seem very nice." "Oh, please, Mom," says the daughter. "If he wasn't nice, would he be doing 500 hours of community service?" Okay, this is going to be the last section of the current Reader's Digest because we're running out of time. Quotable quotes, it's called. Don't waste your purpose worrying about your body. It's your house. It's where you live. There's no point in judging it. From Emma Thompson, actor. Loyalty, one way is stupidity. Derek Jeter, baseball legend. Remember, these are quotable quotes. I try to stay forward focused. Two of my favorite words are over and next. Norman Lear, TV producer. There can be no real satisfaction in a life devoted entirely to personal desires. If one is to be consumed by passion, I can think of no more worthy all-consuming passion than the struggle for human rights, greater opportunity, and a livable planet. From Mary Frances Berry, activist. Okay, folks, that's going to do it for today's show. I hope you enjoyed the readings. I hope you'll be back with me in the future for another lighter side. Thank you again. I'm Jerry Podgorski, and till next time, take care. Bye now.
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2: Hey, you're listening to Blindsight. Let's go. Dental health isn't something to take lightly. It's time to fight. It's time to thrive. Let's do this.
3: Hello there. Welcome to Blindsight. This is your host, Bill Lundgren, and I'm glad to have Jonathan Price, our producer, with me, and he has some announcements, and then he and I are going to talk about addiction, intervention, and all that kind of stuff. So, Jonathan, welcome.
2: Thanks, Bill. Good to be here, and I'm thoroughly enjoying it, at least as of this recording. It's nice and chilly outside.
3: Yeah,
2: I really love this. I love this weather. I just love it. So we do have some exciting announcements. If you had listened to any of our other shows, you may have heard this announcement already, but just in case you don't, we have decided to change our name, and we are currently known as the Audio Information Network of Colorado. Starting January 1st, our name will now become Aftersight, and that might be confusing right now. So let me explain it. Aftersight is our original podcast with Penn Street. It was kind of our flagship show, and we decided that we love that name so much that when we were talking with the branding committee and the company that is helping us change our name, we liked that name so much that we just decided to use it as a company name. So starting January 1st, again, our name will be Aftersight. And so we are looking for names for the podcast show Aftersight, which is currently known, because we're going to change it. And because that would be really confusing with the company name change versus the podcast name change. And so if you guys have a creative name, thinking about stories for blind and low vision people, we would love to hear them. You can email me at jonathan@aincolorado.org. I'll put that link in the show notes. And then we do have Colorado Gives Day coming up on December 5th. So be on the lookout for more information surrounding that on how you can donate. Donations will open up starting November 1st. So get them in early as we can help a lot of people make it through the holidays and do some really cool stuff with Colorado Gives. So those are my big two announcements. So just keep an eye out for all of those. All right, here we go.
3: Yeah, they're big announcements, and particularly the name change.
2: Yeah.
3: You know, you realize that I have just learned how to say Audio Information Network without stumbling. So now you change the name. Thanks a lot.
2: Well, it'll take a year, but I mean, don't forget, you're just saying your name at the show. You're still Blindsight. Blindsight's not going anywhere.
3: Right. Okay, so we have a topic to discuss. Do you have any question you want to start off with?
2: Yeah, so as we were talking about this episode and trying to figure out where we want to go with the idea of interventions, specifically around addiction, that's a classic case in point of why you would have an intervention. But when I think of intervention, I think of a family or a group of people surrounding a person and just bombarding them with why they're horrible or why they need to change something, or you need to stop drinking because it hurts me, it hurts the family, and all that kind of stuff. And I know that's what a lot of people feel like is the case. And so we want to shape this conversation very carefully around the appropriate techniques of doing an intervention. And so what I do want to give a disclaimer that this episode could get, triggering if, if you're sensitive to that, or if you're a family who might be going through that, we want to be sensitive to that.
4: Right.
2: So if you don't want to listen to this episode, go ahead and pause this. Come back next week. We're going to be talking about some other things, but this is a highly sensitive topic. So just want to make sure that you guys are aware. But without further ado, Bill, what do people need to know about, I guess, interventions as they were and then as they are?
4: Well, I think number one, we have to start back a little bit on, okay, when family members are willing to admit that there may be a problem with their loved one. And, you know, what happens often is one person will notice and be hesitant to say anything to somebody else. You know, have you noticed that? And what we're, you know, what's liable to happen, there is an incident and the person has gotten into trouble or one way or another. Sure. And, you know, sometimes an incident like that enables somebody to talk to another family member. And then when the two of them realize we've been looking at the same thing, then you've got something to work with. If the person in question is denying what, oh, that wasn't anything, or that was just a fender bender, or whatever, there is denial in him or herself.
2: Sure.
4: And what you were describing a few minutes ago was not intervention in my mind. It was confrontation.
2: Yes.
4: And when you get into confrontation, no matter what it's about, you know that you're going to immediately get defensiveness. You're going to get anger back. And it's not going to go anywhere. We look at our political discussions. You know, it's more confrontation than intervention. But mm-hmm. when we talk about intervention in the clearest sense of the word, it really is designed to present the evidence without all the noise.
2: Yeah.
4: And, you know, if a family realizes that the person is not accepting that he or she has a problem, they may decide, or they ought to decide, to talk to an interventionist. That is mm-hmm. someone who's trained in dealing with this kind of situation.
2: Right.
4: And what the interventionist does is call a meeting of the people around the person in question. Not the person, but let's say you have a family member that you're worried about. You go to the interventionist, mm-hmm. and what the interventionist will ask you to do is to name the most important people in terms of their relationship with the person in question. In other words, it might be brother and sister, it might be mother and father, people whose word would have some impact on the individual in question.
2: Mm-hmm.
4: And what would happen then is the interventionist would call for a meeting of all the people that you think would be involved in an intervention. And what you do is you meet, and what the interventionist wants you to do is to be factual.
2: Mm-hmm.
4: And in a tone that is as loving mm-hmm. as possible.
2: Yeah.
4: And the other thing the intervention would help the people in this group to, you know, first off, they have to get used to the idea of doing the intervention. And that's why this is important to kind of stage it, because there might be some people who say, no, I can't be involved in this. And that's right. Fine. They drop out.
2: Yeah.
4: But the people who remain are the people who can tell the person in question specific things that happen, the effect of that on you, and to be able to say to the person in question, I love you, I care about you, but you may say, I can't be with you when you're drinking. Or right. You may talk about a consequence if something isn't done about the drinking.
2: Mm-hmm.
4: And not the consequences, I'll never speak to you again, or, you know, hostile, just saying, look, I love you, I care about you, but I can't allow this to interfere with our relationship. And so when you start drinking, I'm going to leave the house, or I'm going to just not be around you, because I know, I'm afraid, I know what would happen. And so as long as you're sober, I want you in my life. And to be as loving and calm with that as possible.
2: Mm-hmm.
4: But at the same time, you as a group, and sometimes this takes several sessions to do this, but you as a group decide, okay, what is it that you want the person to do? And a lot of times it might be to go to a treatment program.
2: Right.
4: In which case, then the family, you know, somebody from this group has to set up a connection with that program,
2: mm-hmm.
4: and find out how soon somebody could come in, explaining that they're doing an intervention.
2: Right.
4: And then, you know, then they're ready. And in fact, it's even better if they pack the suitcase. And this is all in the ideal mm-hmm. situation.
2: Right. Of course.
4: Then a time and place for the intervention is established. A lot of times it might be in the interventionist's office, or it might be at home, and the interventionist is there, plus the family, the members of the group who have agreed to the intervention. And
2: yeah.
4: Usually you select the, you know, they go, they decide who's the most important one to start.
2: Yep.
4: And then it can go around. When the person comes in, of course, they're shocked.
2: Mm-hmm.
4: And it might even be a little belligerent. But it's the interventionist's job is mm-hmm. to say, look, they want to talk with you. You'll have an opportunity to talk, but you need to hear what people want to tell you.
2: Mm-hmm.
4: And generally the person feels outnumbered and is kind of going to be defensive. That's a, you know,
2: right.
4: That got to be fair. Generally the interventionist arranges for the person to be the farthest away from the door. Because right. if they get up, you don't want them to slip out easily.
2: Right.
4: But so then, let's say you're designated to start off.
2: Mm-hmm.
4: The issue is to present facts, even though the person will say, I don't remember. Yeah, you can say that's part of the problem. You don't remember, but this is what I remember. And, you know, time, date, what happened, what the mm-hmm. consequences of that were yeah. to you. I got real scared, or I got upset, or whatever. And notice there's a lot of I statement
2: mm-hmm.
4: because the person, if you say you, defenses go up.
2: Yep.
4: But if you say, I felt this, or I experienced this, and then you move around the room until everyone has had a chance to speak. Now, usually, after hearing all of this, someone who has some inkling that he or she has a problem will start to understand a couple things. Number one, there is a problem here. Mm-hmm. Number two, that the people are not tearing you down, but that they're supportive. They've also made very clear that if you don't change, that there's going to be some consequences.
2: Yeah.
4: And what often happens in an intervention then is the bargaining can happen. They say, well, I'll only drink on weekends or whatever. And I think the people in the intervention won't be surprised because they've heard it all before.
2: Right.
4: And they will have decided already what's acceptable to them. But
2: right.
4: if the person says, no, I can't, I won't go for treatment, then we have to say, okay, well, what are you going to do? And then he or she may come up with something that the group may say, okay, here's our bargain. Okay, here's what you've agreed to. Now, if you can't follow that agreement, will you agree then to do what we're suggesting? Yeah. And so you always have that. You don't have to do another intervention because you've made a bargain with the person. And the person then makes the mistake, as you can pretty much predict. And then, because you haven't been putting that the person somewhat on the defensive, but you haven't closed the door to the person saying, you know, I broke it. And say, okay, will you go to the treatment program? We can get you in very quickly.
2: Yeah.
4: And then that happened. On the other hand, if the person absolutely will not follow through, and number one, once you've made some decision, this is the hardest thing for the family. If they've made some decisions as to what course of action, they can't back down or they lose their credibility.
2: Yep, exactly.
4: And the important thing, too, no matter what happens, the family has learned what they have to do and also have a sense of the whole group supporting them.
2: Yeah.
4: You aren't hanging out there. That's one of the reasons why, in rare instance, just one person confronted, and I'm using the word confront, the alcoholic or the drug addict, doesn't work. But if the team helps the person who's doing the intervention and helps, and I think creates kind of a wall, if you will, around the person who's in trouble, that is hard to refute. But if everybody has said, look, I love you, it's the behavior that we have a problem with. And that's the important distinction you have to make. It's not the person that's the problem.
2: Right.
4: It's the behavior. And the drinking had taken hold, and therefore, something has to be done. And it also has to be real clear that it's gone beyond the changeable.
2: Yeah.
4: By the time you're ready to do an intervention, it's pretty serious.
2: Well, I want to jump in here and make sure we hit on a couple of key points.
4: Sure.
2: First being, I want to go from start to finish. So the first thing is if you guys want to do an intervention with somebody, you need to get a professional interventionalist first. That's the first thing you do. You don't talk to the individual. You don't talk to a whole bunch of other people. Maybe you've had a conversation with family members or friends or whatever, but interventionalist needs to be part of the conversation from day one, because what they're going to do is they're going to come in and they're going to assign roles to every single person. And so if in fact that person who is, being intervened on, if that person tries to leave, there has to be somebody who is designated, who is trusted to go after that person if they make it out.
5: Right.
2: And it can't be somebody, it can't be just everybody trying to gang rush them and hold them down.
4: It had to be a dance, if you will. And you see, I'm not saying that the interventionist is going to select the person.
2: Sure.
4: The group is going to decide, well, you know, I think you would have the most impact.
2: Yes. Yep.
4: And then after that, they're going to say, I'll go next, I'll go. And each one of them agrees that they do take, you know, they take turns.
2: Yeah.
4: That they simply, and they know their role and essentially what they're going to say.
2: Right. Which leads me to my second point of whoever you need to go to somebody, if they're going to be involved in this intervention, on the pro intervening side, they have to be 100% committed to that cause.
4: Right.
2: They can't be wishy-washy. They can't be one foot in, one foot out. Well, I don't know if this is really a good idea. They have to be 100% in for that person. Otherwise, the entire thing will fall apart. Because, Bill, I know that you know this, and I know a lot of people who have been through addiction know this. In a one versus one situation, an addict will generally come out on top through excuses, through flattery, through whatever means have you. And if they sense that somebody is the quote unquote weak link, they will go after that person and they will convince that person that they have somehow changed, that they are someone who can now be trusted. All of a sudden, oh, thank you guys so much for intervening. Look, I am so sorry. They'll give you every excuse in the book. And here's the other thing. After everybody is on board, after everybody is taken care of,
4: and you can't do an intervention until everybody's on board.
2: Exactly. You have to, somebody, whoever is designated, needs to call several places and get, whether it be a residency at a therapist session, an in-home, my goodness, help me with my words, Bill.
4: It could be a treatment program.
2: Thank you.
4: It could be an intensive outpatient, or it could be seeing a therapist who will make the decision what's the best route to go.
2: Yes.
4: And that's really dependent on where people think the individual is.
2: Right. And if it so happens that that person is so willing and so confronted, or they have been brought to light and they say, look, I'm ready to go to a treatment center right now, then you have that bag, like you were saying, packed up, ready to go. You already know what facility you're going to. It's ready. They can just go. It could be a matter of minutes to they're in to the facility.
4: Yeah.
2: But here's the other thing that I want to bring up, and Bill, we can kind of talk about this in another episode if you want, but I do want to bring up the other side after the whole thing is complete, after the intervention, after the therapy, after all that. There have been times where trust has been broken between both parties.
4: Right. Everybody's upset.
2: Everybody's upset. They feel betrayed. They feel angry, especially the one who may have been intervened.
4: And the one
2: they can't trust the family.
4: The one who has been the subject of the intervention may, in his heart, may be compliant rather than accepting. You know, he or she could say to himself, oh, they're just ganging up on me. Well, I'll go to this treatment program and I'll go through it and then it'll be all over.
2: Which is a case for a lot of people.
4: Right, right.
2: And it's usually about a month in that they start to feel that break. They're like, wow, I really need some help.
4: But you see, the thing is, if someone's caught in the addiction, their heart cell, they might be more than willing to get out of the intervention, be compliant, go in, mm-hmm. be resistant to the program, and may have to go. You know, the family has to be prepared that that person may have to go through a couple programs before it finally clicks. That's how insidious the disease is.
2: Oh, absolutely.
4: And I have someone I know who had to go through three programs. He had an intervention. He had to go through three programs and finally ended up at the Salvation Army for a year before it finally clicked in.
2: Wow.
4: Has a very solid, now he's very solid, gotten his life together. You know, it worked, but it took four programs to get.
2: Wow.
4: And people have to understand that it isn't like, you know, you get a shot in the arm and then everything's all better.
2: Right.
4: But yeah. The family has to be consistent. The family has to be, if the person gets out, then there has to be a period of rebuilding the trust of everybody.
2: Mm-hmm.
4: You know, that
2: yep.
4: this has worked. And if it doesn't work, that's the nature of the disease. The disease, mm-hmm. part of the, one of the symptoms of the disease of addiction is a tendency towards relapse. And the relapse, there is work that's done in relapse. There's mm-hmm. material available to help people in dealing with relapse. But there's no guarantee. Sometimes people have a slip after they have treatment.
2: Right.
4: And they discover, oh, that's what they're talking about. Or, no, I can't go through this again. And that's when, you know, change occurs.
2: Yeah.
4: So people have to be real, you know, not fearful to say, okay, this is part, you see, if you had a heart attack
2: mm-hmm.
4: and you go through treatment in the hospital, doesn't necessarily mean that you don't ever have a heart attack again.
2: Oh, yeah.
4: But somehow for people who are dealing with the addict, they think once you go through treatment, that's it. And if you fail, you know, after treatment, then you're done, we're finished, you know, nothing more. And that's unfair.
2: Mm.
4: And the thing is, what the family has to, I think the family has to talk about with the treatment program, with the individual, okay, what if? And say,
2: yeah.
4: So that everything's real clear. And the word failure get dropped from the lectionary.
2: Oh, absolutely. Yes.
4: Yeah, because this is important. This is a medical disease, whether people like it or not. They call it that. It is a
2: right.
4: disease. The other piece that really becomes difficult is that, well, let's say it's been years since I've had someone come in to me. It was solely alcohol or solely drugs.
2: Sure.
4: A lot of times there's a depression that's underneath. And that depression, of course, becomes real clear. They're sober, but they're still depressed. And so we're looking, it's what we call dual diagnosis. Hopefully the treatment program will pick that up
2: sure.
4: and work on it. But we have to understand that this is a three-dimensional kind of thing where, you know, there may be a number of things. Mm-hmm. Sometimes trauma. Someone goes
2: yes.
4: in, uncovers some trauma. So there's going to be more therapy that's going to be involved.
2: Mm-hmm.
4: And the threat, you know, if the memories start coming back, that they may resort to what used to work before.
2: Yeah.
4: So there's no guarantee.
2: Remember also.
4: Right.
2: Remember also that if you're the intervening family, you may also need counseling and help and therapy,
4: right.
2: especially if you have an alcoholic spouse and you have kids.
4: Right.
2: You're going to need counseling for the whole family. because yep. now the kids are down a parent for right. X amount of days, for months, up to, you know, could be however long it takes. But they've got to be able to get that therapy.
4: Yeah. And you see, this is the unfortunate thing about the disease. But if we look at it from the standpoint of future generation, if we can cut it at this point and prevent the kids from developing the disease and their kids, because sometimes it skips a generation, mm-hmm. but we're talking about healing future generations as well as taking care of the individual involved.
2: Mm-hmm. Well, as we kind of come to a close, I do want to leave people with something that has been very instrumental and impactful in my life. And I think I've shared this on here before. If I haven't, here you go. There's this beautiful symbiotic relationship between grace and truth. And I think it doesn't come across more beautifully than in an intervention scenario, where if you have, imagine grace is all the way to the left and truth is all the way over to the right. If you have all the grace in the world, if you're all grace, then you're just passive and you end up placating to whatever whim who that person wants. So if it's accepting that they're going to be or accepting any, I guess, excuse that they may have for that right. behavior. And that's grace. I love you. It's okay that you've done this. We're here to support you. All that kind right. of, all of that is wonderful in and of itself, but there's no truth. There's no substance. There's no call to change. You're just hoping that they feel so good and ooey gooey mushy about it. They'll just want it. That's not what's going to happen. Yeah. But however, on the other side, if it's all truth, you know, it's just mean. If you have somebody who says, hey, do I look fat in these pants? And you say, yes. I mean, there's no grace in that. There has to be this wonderful balance of grace and truth
4: true.
2: In love and kindness. And so,
4: right.
2: Bill, what are your thoughts?
4: But there's also one more thing I have to throw in here.
2: Mm-hmm.
4: And that is that, you know, when we talk, the family indeed does help, because sometimes there are situations where the other partner, for example, gets some goodies from being in control and
2: yeah.
4: thinks that, oh, everything will be fine. But once my yep. spouse gets sober, and I've had situations where I've worked with the alcoholic and done couples with in one case, I'm thinking of the wife. She wanted him to get sober and so forth, but then she lost so much power. He wanted to be the partner. She couldn't take it. She divorced him and married another alcoholic.
2: Oh, geez.
4: Now, that's why I say it is a family disease. And I think yep. that everyone, okay, you intervene with the person, but be prepared then to make sure that everyone heals
2: yes.
4: from this trauma of the yep. person, the identified patient, being the one that is in trouble, and heal everybody, heal one another, so that this dynamic does never happen again.
2: Well, let's make sure also that we're not like one an intervention team versus another person. We're all kind of doing this together because we all want the same thing for that same individual.
4: That's right.
2: That individual, I'm sure, in the back of their mind wants to be successful wildly in everything that they do in their life, in their family, their spouse, their relationships,
4: right.
2: work, whatever. And so if everybody is on that same humble page of let's come together, let's do this the right way, let's love on each other and let's grow and let's iron sharpen iron and make sure that we're all moving toward the same goal and everybody has that same goal in mind. Because if nobody has that same goal, you're just going to spin your wheels.
4: Absolutely. You're going to sabotage yeah. what's happening. And that's why it's so important to look at it as a family disease and say, okay, what do we need to do as a family so that we all heal? Well, We're glad to have you tune in. I hope this has been helpful to you. Thank you, Jonathan, for being a partner in this talk today. And to all of you, have a good week. This is Bill Lundgren, your host at Blindsight. Thank you.
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1: From the Bureau of Economic Geology, this is Earth Date. Tornadoes are mysterious, but on this Earth Date, we'll try to unravel a few of their secrets. You've probably heard there's a tornado season that happens in Tornado Alley. Well, not exactly. Tornadoes can happen almost anywhere, North and South America, Australia and New Zealand, South Africa, and the Indian subcontinent, where they're the most deadly due to higher population density. And they can happen any time. Most occur within a few months, but that depends on where you are. In the southeastern U.S., it's January through March. In the Central Plains, April through June. In the Midwest, July through September. The only months they're less frequent are October through December. Tornadoes appear to form from the cloud downward, but that's not really the case. Researchers think most of them form horizontally, within the cloud, like a rolling barrel. Then an updraft turns them vertical, and they extend to the ground. Or not. Some scientists think they may form from the bottom up, as a swirling wind eddy on the ground reaches up to the cloud, connecting to and triggering that rolling barrel of wind. Or it could be some of each. But we can't really tell by looking at radar, since tornadoes form too quickly and too near the ground for our current technology to map them. Clearly, there's still a lot of mystery surrounding tornadoes. But as research comes in, we'll keep blowing it your way. I'm Scott Tinker.
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3: Every 6 minutes, someone in the United States is diagnosed with Parkinson's disease, nearly 90,000 new cases each year, and a projected 1.2 million people will be living with the condition by 2030. Parkinson's disease, PD, is a progressive neurological disorder primarily affecting movement. Named after the British physician James Parkinson, who first described its symptoms in 1817, PD is characterized by a variety of motor and non-motor symptoms that can significantly impact an individual's quality of life. Here are some of the most important aspects to understand.

0: disorders, such as depression and anxiety, sleep disturbances, constipation, loss of sense of smell, and autonomic dysfunction, such as hypotension and urinary problems. There is no specific test for Parkinson's disease, so diagnosis is based primarily on medical history, a physical examination, and the presence of characteristic symptoms. Neuroimaging techniques such as MRI and DAT scan may be used to help rule out other conditions that can mimic PD. Parkinson's disease is progressive, meaning symptoms worsen over time. However, the rate of progression varies from person to person. In some cases, individuals may experience relatively mild symptoms for many years, while in others, the progression may be more rapid and debilitating. The exact cause of Parkinson's disease is not fully understood, but it is believed to involve a combination of genetic and environmental factors. Mutations in certain genes have been linked to an increased risk of developing PD. Environmental factors such as exposure to particular toxins may also play a role. While there is currently no cure for Parkinson's disease, there are medications and therapies available to help manage symptoms and improve quality of life. Dopamine replacement therapy, using medications such as levodopa and dopamine, is the mainstay of treatment for motor symptoms. Other medications may be prescribed to address non-motor symptoms, and physical therapy, occupational therapy, and speech therapy can also be beneficial. Exercise programs designed especially for people with PD, such as Rocksteady Boxing, are available nationally. While medication and therapy are important components of managing Parkinson's disease, lifestyle factors such as regular exercise, healthy diet, adequate sleep, and social engagement can also have a significant impact on symptom management and overall well-being. In some cases, surgical interventions such as deep brain stimulation, DBS, may be recommended for individuals with advanced Parkinson's disease who are not adequately controlled with medication. DBS involves implanting electrodes into specific areas of the brain and using a pacemaker-like device to deliver electrical stimulation, which can help alleviate motor symptoms. Parkinson's disease can be challenging to manage, both for individuals diagnosed with the condition and their caregivers. Building a strong support network that includes healthcare professionals, family members, friends, and support groups, both online and in person, can provide invaluable emotional support and practical assistance throughout the journey with PD.
1: Hello, and welcome to your BLT Bite. My name is Evan Starnes. Today, we're going to show you how to change the wake word that you use when talking to your smart speaker, specifically your Amazon Echo smart speaker. The default wake word is, of course, Alexa, which most of you all are probably already familiar with. But you can change it to several options. You have, of course, Alexa, but you also have Echo, Computer, Amazon, or Ziggy. So quite a few different options. Now, let's demonstrate how to change the wake word. First, start by saying the current wake word followed by the command change wake word. Alexa, change wake word.
2: Okay, you can choose from Amazon, Computer, Echo, or Ziggy. Which of these do you like?
1: Computer.
2: Okay, you can call me Computer on this device in a few seconds.
1: Okay, so we've successfully changed the wake word from Alexa to Computer, which, as you can tell, has activated the smart speaker. Now, let's try to use that wake word. In this example, we'll ask her for the current forecast. Computer, what is the current forecast?
2: The current weather is 82 degrees Fahrenheit with cloudy skies. Tonight, you can expect clouds, with a low of 60 degrees.
1: This feature comes in pretty handy if, for instance, you've got multiple smart speakers within close proximity of each other, or if you just don't like saying Alexa to talk to your speaker. That's it for this week, but be sure to tune in next week as we're going to show you how to change the voice on your Alexa smart speaker. Thank you for joining us for this BLT Bite. My name is Evan Starnes, and I'll see you next time.

0: Hello and welcome to Blind Level Tech. I'm your host, Evan Starnes. Now, this week we are going to be rerunning an episode. I know, boo, but I am still on the hunt for guests, and also we've been incredibly busy with the move, so I have not had nearly as much time, if any, hardly any, to delegate to the show these past couple months, probably, as you guys can tell, but. Hey, that's okay. I have a good throwback episode for occasions like this one. So we're going to be rerunning the episode When Mental Health and Tech Collide. And that was back in the days when Jonathan and I were hosting the show and a little bit of a different format, which I actually want to go back to in a sense. Not like, go back to the way things were before, but it was more of an open-ended format. We would just kind of start talking. You'd hear the intro, the voiceover. I like that format because, I feel like I've fallen into this whole welcome to Blind Level Tech, rabbit hole, even though you guys already hear that in the voiceover intro. And we are working on, actually, Jonathan and I need to work on some new music for it. I'm a snob and I want to do original music. So I want to see if I can get Jonathan to compose a little something something. It might not actually have a voiceover in it this time though, so that I can. I don't know. I am working on some improvements for the show, and I really want to get back into BL. I haven't done BLT Bytes in a while, but I guess before very quickly before I get into this episode, I didn't address this. But BLT is now 2 years old. Woo! I hope that doesn't mean Terrible Twos, though. That would not be good for the show or for my sanity. But yeah, BLT as of March 6th, 2025, has been 2 years old. Now we didn't do an episode. We're not going to do one every anniversary of BLT, but we definitely will be doing one on the 3rd and 5 year marks. So. That should be fun. I'm really, gosh, I got a whole year to plan that episode. Why am I thinking about that right now? Honestly, I should just stop blabbering and let you guys enjoy the rerun. And yeah, stay tuned for more episodes next week and thereafter. And BLT Bytes will be starting up. I need to go record a ton of them. And we do have some exciting guests coming up. If I didn't say this already, I've finally got the piece of the puzzle I need to do my throwback assistive tech episode. I've been wanting to do that episode for a long time. Just kind of taking a look at old assistive technology from generations past and where we came from and where we were before all these newfangled smartphones with cameras and the AI stuff and all that. So, with that being said, I hope you guys enjoy a nice little throwback to When Mental Health and Tech Collide. And I'll see you all again next week.
1: 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Don't forget to stay well hydrated. This means drinking at least 3.7 liters of water for men and 2.7 liters of water for women a day. There are also some great relaxation techniques like deep breathing. Today, I'd like to share with you the 4-7-8 breathing exercise that was developed by cardiologist Dr. Herbert Benson at Harvard Medical School. It helps to close your eyes during this. Breathe in slowly through your nose for 4 seconds. Hold your breath for about 7 seconds. And then exhale for 8 seconds through your mouth. Think about your stomach rising and falling with each breath. Let's try it together. Ready? Breathe in slowly through your nose for 4 seconds. 1, 2, 3, 4. Hold your breath for 7 seconds. 3, 4, 5, 6, 7. And then exhale for 8 seconds. 4, 5, 6, 7, 8. 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
0: Hello and welcome to a BLT Bite. It has been a ridiculously long time since we've done a BLT Bite, but nevertheless, here we are. I am your host, Evan Starnes, and this is the first BLT Bite that I've done with guests, and I'm actually once again joined by Andrew Babin and Liam Haley to demo the HaloFi product. So welcome back, you guys, and let's just go ahead and start with the demo and kind of talk us through what you're doing as well.
2: Yeah, that sounds great. So we've got sort of a beta version of the application developed. What we've done is we've fed it mock data. So when we ask it questions, it's just going to use that mock data to sort of give us answers. But when users have this online, it won't have mock data. It will be able to see that your actual financial information and give you real feedback. So if you're ready for it, let's test it out.
0: Yeah, let's do it.
2: All right, here we go.
3: Hello, welcome back to HaloFi. How can I assist you today?
2: Hey, I'm curious how much money's in my checking account.
3: Your checking account, ending in 7892, shows a balance of $4,847.23.
2: That's awesome.
3: The full amount.
2: And how much am I spending each month on subscriptions?
3: In the past month, you spent $152.76 on subscriptions. These include services like streaming platforms and other recurring charges. Would you like me to list them or compare to previous months?
2: No, I'm more curious now about my spending on groceries this month. How much have I spent at the grocery store this month?
3: You've spent $347.23 on groceries so far this month. That's under your usual grocery spending, which averages about $400 monthly. Would you like to hear how this compares to the same?
2: Okay, so you get the idea there. So it's not perfect just yet. We're still developing it. But the idea is to ask it questions and, you know, it gives you the feedback real time like a human being. And eventually you'll be able to, you know, build a budget and ask it, you know, how much you have left in the budget to spend. If you're walking into the grocery store, you could just ask it. So that's the idea, is any information you want about your entire financial landscape, you just speak it and it responds.
0: Wow. So you said not perfect, but that is awesome. This is obviously my first time hearing the demo, but I am honestly blown away. It kind of did, you know, what I was expecting it to do, but it is nice to see. Of course, you can interrupt it when it's talking. And as y'all heard, you can just kind of use any natural language. You don't have to be very specific with it. So that is a wonderful demo. And yeah, thank you so much for the demonstration. I'm really excited to see the continued development of HaloFi, and I will be definitely on board following it.
2: Awesome. Well, thank you for having us. It's been a great pleasure.
0: Absolutely.
4: Thank you, Evan.
0: Yep. And thank you, everybody, for listening to another BLT Bite. I've been your host, Evan Starnes. Stay tuned for more full-length BLT episodes and BLT Bites in the coming weeks.

0: Hello, and welcome to your BLT Bite. My name is Evan Starnes. Today, we're going to show you how to get the current time and date, as well as setting a timer or an alarm using Siri. Now, just as a quick reminder, to activate Siri, press and hold either the round home button or long power button until you feel two quick vibrations indicating that Siri is listening. First, let's try asking Siri for the time or date. For the current time, activate Siri and then say something like, "What time is it?" or just simply, "Time." What time is it?
1: It's 16:20.
0: Now, as you can tell, my phone is set for military time, so it did sound a little different, but that'd be 4:20 p.m. Getting the date is pretty similar. Simply say something like, "What's today's date?" or just date. What's today's date?
1: It's Friday, the 24th of May, 2024.
0: Now, let's demonstrate setting alarms and or timers. To set an alarm, activate Siri and then say something like, "Set an alarm for 7:30 a.m. or wake me up at 8 o'clock a.m. Wake me up at 7 o'clock a.m.
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0: 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Alarm status.
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0: Setting a timer works pretty similarly to setting an alarm. Try asking Siri to set a timer for 5 minutes or any amount of time you'd like. And if you'd like to know the status of your timer, simply ask Siri for the timer status, similar to alarms. We've covered quite a bit in this bite, so let's recap. You can ask Siri, "What time is it?" or just say, "Time." You can also ask Siri, "What's today's date?" or just say, "Date." And you can set an alarm or a timer by asking Siri to wake me up or set an alarm or set a timer. You can check the status of alarms or timers by saying alarm status or timer status. You can cancel an alarm by saying cancel my alarm. And you can pause and stop timers by just saying pause timer or stop timer. That's it for this week, but be sure to tune in next week for more BLT Bytes. Thank you for joining us. My name is Evan Starnes, and I'll see you next time.

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2: Hey, you're listening to BlindSight. Let's go. Mental health isn't something to take lightly. It's time to fight. It's time to thrive. Let's do this.
3: Welcome to BlindSight. I'm your host, Bill Lundgren. Back in the saddle, and really excited to be doing this program. This is going to be one of four-parter, talking about a very important topic for all of us, and that is it's a look at ourselves. And you know, we all have a story to tell. The question is, are we comfortable in being able to tell our story to ourselves and to other people? And it's not always the case. You know, a lot of us don't know how to tell our story to someone else. And it can be by hiding it. It can be like a wound that doesn't heal. And so today we're going to be talking about how we can learn to tell our story and to tell our story. And with us today is Bethany Joy Boring, from who is a mental health consultant and also an author who has been doing this and has been able to develop a kind of format, if you will, about how we begin to heal from the story that we have difficulty discussing. Bethany, welcome.
4: Thanks. I'm so excited to be here, and thanks for having me.
3: Well, it's going to be our pleasure, I know, and I'm looking forward to it. in a way, too, it's a chance for me to look at my story as well as, you know, our audience. So to start off, I'm wondering if you can just tell us a little bit about how you came onto this format and how you use it.
4: Yeah, that's a great question. Yeah, so my story is crazy. I of course, have vision challenges of my own. So I was born with a thing called CHARGE syndrome, which is a combination of a lot of different physical challenges. And within the last couple of years specifically, I started really going through additional vision loss and hearing loss. And when those two things are combined, you just feel like you lose a lot. And when I was walking through some of this a couple years ago, I was also walking through a divorce and being a single mom and just so much going on. I got connected with Dr. Kurt Thompson and the Center for Being Known, and they have what's called confessional communities. And I was invited over there, goodness, I can't remember how many years ago that was, but it's an intensive, which I thought was going to be a great idea. At the time, I was doing a little bit of my own work, but they introduced me. I was already doing some of this work beforehand, but face-to-face was a little different. And it was the first time that I really had an introduction of, hey, here's 20 minutes, and you get to share as much or as little as your story as you want. Go. I was like, wait, what's the framework? And so that's where it all started. It's gone a lot, you know, a lot of different places since then, but that was the very beginning of learning how to tell my story.
3: So, well, I know that all of us need to tell the story, but the question is, what are the pitfalls? What do we need to do? What do you recommend people do to begin the process of being able to tell our story?
4: Yeah, and that's huge. I mean, and I don't know about you and what your story is, Bill, all the way, but I think so many times when we think about telling our story, we think about what? Birth all the way through where we are now. I mean, that's what a lot of people think of. And what I challenge people to do in a lot of my groups is to start with a scene. Like if you could chop your life into like different parts and just focus on a scene, what is the scene that your heart is really longing to have somebody be with you in? And it's usually one of those parts where we're most terrified almost to share. And for me, it was a lot of my childhood and a lot of my teenage years, which I had not shared. And so I made the mistake when I first told my story to try to get everything covered. And everybody was just like, felt like they were like in whiplash. It's like, what are we, you know? And so if you can just think of like a part, you know, that really makes it a lot easier. And so a lot of my story at the beginning became from, how was that to be born with a bunch of physical challenges and trying to fit in a world that I felt like I stood out. And that's where a lot of my beginning story started.
3: That's a good point, because so many of us, particularly with, well, in my case, I was born with a hearing deficit. I didn't know the blindness was going to come. But my mother's message to me was, you can hear, you just need to try harder. And I've carried that message. But can I talk about it with other people? Well, for a long time, I couldn't. And that's what you're talking about.
4: Because we're still hearing that message. Like, we want to believe, and I can relate to that, because with hearing loss, I had the same thing. And, you know, let's just turn the volume up on the phone. That'll help. I'm like, and for the life of me, I wanted to believe that it could, and there was something wrong with me, right? So if I'm sharing that part of my story, even though I've done enough work on myself to want to believe that that's not true, I fear about, you know, Bill, if I share that with you, then you're going to go back at me and go, well, yeah, just turn up the volume on the phone. Like, what's wrong with you? Not that you would say that, but I still have that internal fear that you are. So, yeah, that's huge.
3: So how do we begin to, as you say, share our story? And what do you see as the purpose of being, of sharing the story? Because, you know, we can go around with these kinds of And we have, you know, these messages. And, you know, we've, quote, done fine. Why should we do any work on it?
4: Well, what does fine look like to you? I mean, I think a lot of it really comes down to just the idea of wanting to be with others. And the longer we hide behind our stories and honestly the lies that our stories have, because there's a lot of lies in there, the more we tell our stories, the more it becomes more true to us. And we have different people go, not that it was, not that we're sharing lies, but a lot of times, like, we try to cover up what we're feeling. And so,
3: absolutely.
4: Right? So in your story, I would have been like, wow, Bill, like, when you shared about me or sharing that, you know, you just need to try harder to hear. I know I just felt like I just wanted to be with you in that moment. And I wanted to tell that person, no, don't you get like what's going on? He's doing the best you can. You know, I felt anger for you. And you might be like, wow, like, wait, somebody else feels that for me. Like the anger that I was feeling is good. Like it actually makes sense to somebody else. And so that's going to help you shape the story differently the next time you share it. That kind of makes sense. Yeah.
3: Well, I think for me, I mentioned the hearing. I learned without any training, I learned lip reading. And that was my way of escaping notice.
4: Yeah.
3: And I could even fake what I thought somebody said so that nobody knows, you know, that I have a hearing deficit.
4: Right. Yeah.
3: And boy, it's painful.
4: Yes.
3: That you have this and you can't tell anybody, or you hesitate to tell somebody because they're going to think less of you.
4: Mm-hmm. Well, at least that's the story we're telling ourselves, right?
3: That's the thing. The story we're saying is that we're less than. Mm-hmm. And we hold on to that as long as we don't reveal.
4: Yeah. And that's a lot of energy, too, that we're putting out there. I mean, I remember when I really started to really talk about my vision loss, because that's the most, and I've had vision loss a lot, but I mean, that's been a lot of my story, like at least the last couple of years. And because I did so well, I thought, you know, meanwhile, people knew, and because I was so strong, they didn't know how to come along and help because I wasn't admitting what I was struggling with. So not only was I using the energy to protect my story, I was using a lot of physical energy that I didn't have to keep this game, so to speak, playing. And they didn't know how to connect with me because I was trying to be so strong. And so the very thing I was trying to do is to get closer to others was the very thing that was keeping me away from the closeness that I desired.
3: Bingo. I know, see, part of my difficulty with my vision loss was that I thought everybody saw the same way I did.
4: Yep.
3: I didn't know I had, and I'd gone to eye doctors who didn't tell me that, you know, there was something wrong with my vision. So it was out of innocence more than anything else that I didn't tell anybody about the vision thing until it was finally, I was confronted with it. And then I had to do a whole lot of song and dance in order to get around and deal with it. And I didn't really deal with it. You know, I'd trip over a fire hydrant or run into somebody because I couldn't admit it.
4: Yep.
3: And that's when my not telling my story was physically put me in danger.
4: Yeah. So I'm curious for you, like, what was it that took you out of, okay, you know, I'm now to the point where I'm uncomfortable enough where I have to start telling my story, at least to myself. Like, what was it that pushed you to begin your journey of telling your story?
3: Well, in my case, it was just finding out scientifically that, you know, my sight was in trouble. And in fact, a friend of mine referred me to a ophthalmologist because my friend had been around me enough to know there was something wrong. And he sent me to an ophthalmologist who could figure out what the problem was, but he wouldn't tell me. Mm-hmm. So I was sent to an eye clinic at the University of Pennsylvania. I was living in Philadelphia then. And they did the chart to say, and then they went to my friend and said, don't tell him he's going to lose his sight because it's going to be too upsetting.
4: Wow.
3: And fortunately, my friend said, no, I have to tell him. And that at age, I think it was 30, I finally got the word that I am going to lose my eyesight.
4: Yeah.
3: Now, for me, in telling my story, it made all the difference in the world because I was unhappy in the work I was doing, and I didn't think I could continue, you know, without sight. This was doing advertising, and I had liked the field of addiction and treatment of addiction, and so that was a plus for me to find out I was going to lose my sight because it was the thing I needed to make a career change. And it's a career that I've pursued for 40 years, eventually through a lot of different things that came along. I became a counselor, and it was life-changing rather than the kind of awful thing that other people around me thought was awful.
4: Yeah. Well, and what amazes me about your story is that your friend cared enough to come to you with the truth rather than because he was told not to. Like, he cared for you that much that he was willing to share with you what could happen with your vision. Mm-hmm. And I'm just curious, did he continue with you through some of those journey and transition that you had to walk through?
3: Yeah, he was there, and he also, I got connected with the low vision clinic.
4: Mm-hmm.
3: And I got some of the information and help. And I also got the encouragement that when I applied for a job, I told him point blank what my story was about the vision.
4: Wow.
3: I was not going to hide that because it would affect me at some point. So they better know if they're going to hire me, they're going to have that understanding.
4: Wow. I mean,
3: I can't believe when I look back on it that I did it, but it was the wisest thing to do.
4: Yeah. Well, and that you had your friend with you. Like, talk about storytelling. I mean, you literally got to share the story with your friend who came with you on that adventure. I mean, how many of us, I'm sure some of your story, like you mentioned before, is hiding. But what I'm hearing is that the biggest change happened for you is when your friend actually came to you and invited you to share your story more truly. Yeah. And not only that, he was like, hey, I'm not leaving. Like, let's go, and willing to walk through it with you. That's huge. I mean, you got a story that many, many people don't have. And so that's encouraging for me to hear that. So thank you for sharing that with me today.
3: Well, I think because it came from someone else with authority, I couldn't avoid the story. And it was something that was so major that I didn't have a choice in the matter.
4: Mm.
3: I mean, I tried to fake it with everybody else. Like I say, trip over fire hydrants and things like that. But it was very clear that I couldn't avoid it anymore. But there were also, there wasn't a whole lot that I could do for a while, except go to low vision clinic and so forth. There wasn't any real treatment like we're talking now. But it didn't matter. The secret was out.
4: Yes. Yes.
3: And I couldn't.
4: And you weren't left.
3: I tried to fake a while like I did with the lip reading.
4: Oh, yeah.
3: But there isn't an answer for that other than to just get yourself in trouble because you can't see everything you're supposed to see.
4: Exactly. Yeah. And it's just interesting because I'm just listening to what you're saying. And as I'm listening to it, I'm just noticing that A, your friend stayed with you, but B, that contrast to what you thought would happen.
5: Right.
4: You were actually living at that reality that your friend came with you, your friend helped you out and all of these things. And so I can imagine how hard that must have been for you. I mean, good, but also this, like, wait a second. I thought when I admitted this, people would leave. And meanwhile, your friend's still sticking with you. Like, I can imagine if it was me, I would have been like, wait, are they really going to stay? Like, you know, I don't know if you had that, but yeah.
3: Yeah, he did eventually leave because he had some things that he had to do. He left the state. But by that time, I was settled in a job that I could do blind. At least I had envisioned that. Again, you know, I won't tell my whole story is too long, but I found out within that framework what I could do no matter what, which was being a therapist.
4: Yeah.
3: And even then there was some hesitancy because, and I find this over and over again with therapists who are blind, we can't tell our story and say we're blind therapists, because then people with sight won't come to us. At least that's the image that we have. So we have to kind of bob and weave around that issue from a professional issue area. But I think the important thing was I knew where I was.
4: Yes.
3: And when it came up with a client, I said, "You're blind, aren't you?" And, you know, sometimes I pause and say, "Yeah, I knew there was something a little different about me." Or make.
4: Wow.
3: And, you know, it's like when my neighbor comes over, I don't turn on the lights in my condo. And my neighbor comes over and says, and walks in and said, "Bill, would you turn the lights on?" I pause and say, you know, I feel so sorry for you sighted people. You have to have electricity and you have to have light turned on. How disabling.
4: I love it. That's awesome. I mean, it's just a way of doing things differently. Like, and I'll tell you, part of my journey has been public speaking again. And I took a break for a while with everything that I walked through in my life, and especially the fear of just feeling like I was going to fall off the stage. Like, that's still a thing. That's still a thing. But anyway, all this to say, I realized as I was going through this journey and I'm running into other speakers, they said, "Bethany, we just need to sit with you." I'm like, "Why?" They're like, "You have a storytelling where you can literally paint the picture in our minds." And I'm like, "Where did that start?" Because I don't feel like a lot of people have said that to me. And honestly, and you can relate to this probably, Bill, when we lose vision, we're so used to these audio descriptions or verbal descriptions of what things look like or feel like or see like. And that's our language, right?
3: Right.
4: And so when people look to us, for sighted people, they look to us, they're like, "Oh, wait," they're not used to describing what they see. They're not used to painting that picture in people's minds. And so as a speaker, that's actually a hidden superpower where I will have people literally come to me and sometimes even pay, like, "Bethany, can you help me share this story with my audience in a way that they can see it in their minds?"
3: Right.
4: And so we have that superpower that honestly, it takes us stepping into that unknown to realize, wait a second, there's stuff that I can do that other people can't, and they need that. They need that.
3: Yeah, exactly. But it's respecting that difference.
4: Yes. Yes. Yeah. Yeah. And you get it. I mean, because you've helped people. I'm sure you've got testimonials from clients that you've helped, right? And
3: right.
4: So, yeah, I think that validates it. But then also, you know, whatever it is that we find that we're going to do, wherever we are in our story, where we can show up more truly, we have energy to do it, right? Like, I have a different energy when I know that I get to speak to an audience. I have a different energy when I get to turn on my camera and do sessions with people versus, God help me, sitting down with my kid and doing math homework. It's just, there's a totally different energy in there, you know? And so regardless of if we see immediately the effects that it's having, we can notice there's something alive that happens within us, that God has created us in that way to do that. And so regardless of what people think, I'm going to do what makes me feel alive. Because if I don't, if I wake up every morning and doing the very thing that sucks the energy out of me, I'm not going to want to get out of bed the next morning.
3: Right. And but you see, that's the thing that when you first find out, or when you have been enabled by people, you don't know that you have that power to make a difference. You don't have to depend on other people. But you see, this is the way society thinks. Oh, this person is blind. I have to take care of him or her.
4: Yeah.
3: And we believe it, or we may start off believing it.
4: Mm-hmm.
3: And that's when it's important for us to be able to acknowledge to ourselves, as we say, to tell our story, learn to tell our story to ourselves.
4: Yes.
3: And then say, oh, you know, this doesn't have to be this way, or this is the way that I survive, and we can take a look at it.
4: Yeah. Well, and not only that, telling our stories to people who aren't going to be like, oh, you poor thing. You know what I'm saying? Like looking for those people, like your friend who is in your life that you know.

0: that can tell us the truth back to us, even if it may be hard. So
1: Right.
0: your friend took that with you. You know, he told you the truth, but then it wasn't like, see ya. It was
1: Yeah.
0: more like, okay, I know what you're capable of, and this isn't going to stop you, and I'm with you. And that's what we need. We need to surround ourselves by those kind of people, because I think, at least
1: Right.
0: for me, I don't know if it's been for you, Bill, but I know I've had my chance of telling my story to people who it's either A, would put me in this box of, well, this is what you can do now and this is what you can't do now. Or B, you know, like, what do you mean you're a single mom of three kids? Like, how can you do that? Then I have those other people that are like, the box doesn't even exist, because they know that I love to go skydiving and I travel and I do all this stuff. They're like, Bethany,
1: Right.
0: this isn't going to stop you. Instead, you get to see and hear the world differently, and people are going to long for that because they get so tired of what they can see and hear. You find the goodness in what other people miss. People need you. And so
1: Yeah.
0: I choose to surround myself by the people that see that in me rather than what I'm missing, so to speak. And so, but we have that choice. Like, I think so many times we're like, oh, I'm stuck with all these people that are around me that think that, no, you're not. Like, I don't know if you checked, but we're one in like how many million of people? Like, you can't tell me there aren't other people around you.
1: Exactly.
0: Maybe
1: And
0: at
1: we
0: least
1: shouldn't be
0: one.
1: afraid. Yeah.
0: Yes.
1: We can't
0: So
1: be
0: don't give
1: afraid.
0: up. If you're out there, don't give up.
1: Yeah,
0: There's more people.
1: exactly. It's interesting. Early in the game, I went into a restaurant to meet a friend, and it was a dark bar kind of restaurant, real dark. And I was stumbling around and trying to find what table they were at. And after dinner was over and we left, my friend took me aside and blasted me for that. He said, you know, you keep trying to fake your sight. And unless you tell me what you need, I can't help you, and I can't get the pleasure of helping you. Now, we don't
0: How
1: want
0: was
1: to
0: that
1: do that
0: received
1: to
0: by
1: get
0: you?
1: just to give pleasure, but we have to understand when we feel what our liability is, that by telling our story and letting people know what's going on, and in effect, helping them to understand what they can do for us, that is, not enabling, but is helpful, then it heightens the relationship.
0: Did you see it that way when he first told you that?
1: I didn't. I was, you know, offended, but
0: yeah.
1: I had to think about it. And I've thought about it ever since, that, you know, stop trying to be so perfect, so able in situations where it just... even sighted people have trouble in a dark restaurant. So why don't you admit that that's a bad place for you?
0: Yeah. And I think it's it's one of those things where, like, for instance, me and my boys, my youngest is how old now? 12. And just an idea of our little atmosphere that we live in here. My youngest got this ping pong set the other day. And it's one of those that you attach to a table, and
1: Oh,
0: it's just the net and one paddle for each person and a ball. And he was so excited. Now, keep this in mind, that he's known me his entire life. So he's 12 years of this, right? He's like, Mom, I can't wait to play with you. Let that sink in.
1: Yeah.
0: And I'm just like, but here's the thing. Here's the cool thing, though. He knew me well enough. He knew my limitations, but he still knew that I was fun to play with. And part of the reason he did it wasn't necessarily to make fun of me, but he knew that this was going to be fun. And it was, because, I mean, we had a blast. He was teaching me how to hold the, you know, the racket so I could hit it better. And it was like about an hour of me and him just going back and forth and playing. And I'll be honest with you, one of the highlights of the whole thing was when the ball fell and he's like, Mom, can you get the ball? And it was kind of like, we're both laughing about it. And I was so excited because I thought I found it. Meanwhile, I had the cat's white paw that I thought was the ball. And I went to go yank it and the cat went. And we went on the floor and we just laughed and laughed and laughed.
1: Right.
0: And so it's one of those lessons to me, because at first I was like, dude, like, I have older boys too, and you don't know if they're making fun of you or like with you, like we're in that teenage phase where it's like, but with him, it's really interesting because he's got hearing loss as well, and we can connect in that, and he's got that idea that nothing's gonna stop him, where he will admit when he has struggle, hearing or seeing or whatever, but he doesn't let that stop him. He's like, yeah, I got this, but I'm gonna play ping pong anyway. And that's the realization that hits me in this conversation, is that again, who are you surrounding yourself with? If I surrounded myself constantly with my older two boys, I love them to death, but
1: Yeah.
0: it'd be a totally different story. And so again, it goes back to your story is shaped by who you surround yourself with and who you allow to speak back to you. So it's not necessarily about just sharing your story, and I think we're going to talk about that additionally in other
1: Yeah.
0: weeks,
1: Well, how
0: but just
1: do
0: to be
1: we?
0: aware of who's around you and who are you letting speak
1: Exactly.
0: into your story.
1: So what does someone have to do when they hear us and say, well, maybe I need to learn how to tell my story? What steps do they need to take?
0: Well,
1: What
0: I
1: do you
0: think part of
1: recommend?
0: it, yeah, I wish I had this straight out, these are the steps you need to do. And I hesitate in that only because I don't know what's going on in the person's life and where they are and, about emotional regulation and who they have in their life. But one thing I will say is that, first of all, and I'm learning now and I'll come back to this, do they have somebody safe in their life
1: Right.
0: before they even start this? Because eventually, you don't want to do this work completely alone. I'm not saying you have to have somebody sitting with you while you write it, but to me, you don't want to do this work completely alone, whether it's you're with a counselor, whether you're with a mental health coach, whether you're with a group, whether you got that one friend who knows you, whatever it is. It didn't mean you had to share it with them. They just have to be aware that you're walking through this so they can like check in on you, because even writing it out or speaking it out, you're connecting neural pathways in your brain that opens it up to different things. And so you could be thinking, okay, I'm going to share this one story. And after you're writing it, you realize memories come up and you may not be prepared
1: Right,
0: for all of those
1: exactly.
0: other stories that come up. So it's just an awareness that yes, it is healing. It is healing. But at the same time, just aware that you're waking yourself up to other things. That's like when you work out a muscle for the first time. Like when
1: Right.
0: I'm doing shoulder muscles, I'm in the process of increasing my weight for my dumbbells and stuff. So I'm up to like 20 and 30 pounds, which I think is awesome, by the way. But anyway, so I'm in lifting weights, and the one thing that my unofficial personal trainer, aka friend, is telling me is like, it's gonna hurt for a while, but you don't want to do too much. But he's like, I'm gonna w warn you, it's gonna hurt probably the next day, but that's normal because he knows that I walk through pain like that. I use that example because here's the thing, even though we write or share our story, it's going to hurt, but it shouldn't get to the point where it defines how we're gonna walk out the next couple of days. So that's what we're aware of. It's like we want to be able to write our stories and share our stories. We want to be able to open up those neural pathways, but we also want to go to the level where we have the stamina to still stand and walk through our daily lives. And that's just that boundaries to put around ourselves. We want to do it smart.
1: Yeah, that absolutely. And the safety, I think, is the real issue. Because, I know when we're feeling something shame based, we become all or nothing, don't share, or we might share everything. And either way, we lose out.
0: And it's true. It really is. 'Cause you go, well, that one time I wrote this, or that one time I spoke this, and this is what happened. Well, what about all the other times? And here's the thing, our brains, the way they're wired, a lot of times it's so easier to think a negative rather than positive.
1: Right.
0: And that's one thing, and I'm still about this, and I don't know if this has any place in anything that we're talking necessarily about today, but one of the things that I put in place for all the clients that I work with is I make sure that they have good grounding and good positive appreciation moments already in their repertoire. So when they're working through these stories, they still have these positive moments that they've got to sit with. that they can come back to, that they can connect with those emotions, that they can connect with those stories, that they've seen the appreciation and what God is doing even in this day or even in a couple of days ago when they're working on a story that happened years ago. See what I'm saying? They can still come back to the present moment. I'm like, wait a second, that was me years ago, but today I'm here. And not that it makes it all better, so to speak, but they have a grounding place to know right. where they are today. That doesn't define who they are right now.
1: Well, I know the example sometimes that I talk about is if you go into a social setting like a bar and you meet somebody and that person tells their entire life history 10 minutes after meeting you.
0: Oh, gosh. Yeah.
1: Yes. That's my reaction, too. And you walk away staggered with all this information.
0: Mm-hmm.
1: That's the extreme. But then when you, the other thing would be meeting somebody and they don't tell you anything about themselves. There's no bond that is created with you and another person.
0: Yeah.
1: That these are the two extremes that you can find yourself performing.
0: Yeah.
1: Unless you make the decision, as you're saying, to, okay, who do I share with? How much do I share? Because sometimes it's helpful, particularly with new people, to share just a little bit and see what their reaction is.
0: Yes. Yeah. Well, and two responses to that, and I'm sure you know some of this, Bill, so you can even correct me. But one response is when you're sharing, paying attention to what part of your brain you're sharing from, right? If I'm triggered and I feel like I need to protect myself, I can, oh my word, I'm a great storyteller. So I can go completely and make it all about you. That's one of my best defenses that I have. But I'm not doing that to connect. I'm doing that to protect. And so if I'm aware of that and I'm confronted with somebody and they're like, they know me well. They're like, Bethany, slow down. I'm like, oh yeah. Take a deep breath. That gets me out of this amygdala. That gets me out of this fear, flight, freeze, you know, talk to, okay, take a deep breath. I'm in a safe place. This person just wants to connect. Okay. And then usually if this is done right, I'll come up with a curious question. That is my way of really genuinely connecting. That is my way of getting back online. That is my way of feeling safe enough where I can connect to you. And that's my way of going, okay, this person's here. And so my other second part of that is the egg analogy is that when you're sharing your story, it's like handing a raw egg to another person to have them hold. You just do that one little part of your story. You don't do the whole 20-minute version. You just do that little part and see how they hold that. See if they're curious about it. See if they make it all about them. See if they go immediately and just start making fun of it. I mean, just see how they do though that. And if they do well, according to you, if they do well, well, maybe give them another egg or maybe wait a week and see what happens, you know, and see if they still care well for that. Because here's the thing. One, people are going to drop eggs, especially if we give them way too many to carry, and yet we think it's our fault. Like when you shove a whole carton of eggs in somebody's hand, something's going to fall. Like that's too much to ask of anybody, really. But then second of all, you want to trade back and forth a little bit. So if you're giving an egg to them, maybe eventually they'll give an egg to you. You want to feel even on both sides. And so it takes time and trust, and it's both ways. You're watching them, they're watching you, and you build trust in that.
1: And this is where we run into trouble when we're so consumed with ourselves or our, for example, vision loss or whatever, that we may end up doing all the talking rather than exchange with another person because everybody has a story.
0: Mm-hmm.
1: And it's not going to be the same as our story, but we have to open the door that people can share their story with us.
0: Yes.
1: To the level that they're comfortable. And then it becomes an exchange. Does that sound right?
0: Yes. Yes. Well, and just like we did earlier when you were talking about part of your hearing loss journey, right? When I was with you in that, I was like, wow, Bill, when you were sharing that, I felt angry. I wanted to be with you. And did you feel, and you can totally tell me if you didn't.
1: Yeah.
0: But did you feel connected with
1: right
0: when I Right. That wasn't, oh, wow. Because I have hearing loss too. So I could go off on my own little story. And right. You're like, well, that's awesome. You know? So yes. We're paying attention. So again, it's, and also just be aware.

0: face what they're doing. And so that's when you get to make the call. Okay, is this somebody that I want to keep sharing with? Or it doesn't mean that your story is not valid. It means that's probably not your person, and that's okay.
1: Yeah,
0: Good try.
1: exactly.
0: Try again later with a different person.
1: Well, is there any other suggestion that you have for listeners about, okay, dealing with their story and sharing that story with other people?
0: Yeah. Well, I mean, today especially, just, beginning the story journey, it looks different for everybody, right? I was talking to a friend the other day because I don't write a lot anymore. I try, but it's just getting harder and harder. But I do practice audio journaling, and there's so many apps, and I'm not going to go into all of that. But the thing is I had to be willing to go with myself in this whole adaptability thing, which I know that can be a cuss word to some of us now. It's like, I don't want to adapt. I just want to do things like I always did them before, But here's the thing. I knew that it was healthy to get my words out. And so I adapted and I found one or two places that I love to speak my words and have it read back to me or listen to it back. And then I'm going, oh, wow, I see negative beliefs going on. I see, I'll see all or nothing thinking, and I'm just aware of that. And so that's my way of processing. That's a way of sharing my story. It doesn't even necessarily have to be with anybody right away. Because I think so many times they hear our stories, Bill, and they're like, I don't want to share with anybody right away. I'm not ready for that. Okay. But the hardest part is just to make sure you're safe, make sure you have those one or two people that are at least aware of what you're doing, and then have a place where you can be adaptable and go, if writing doesn't work for you, well, speak it. If speaking doesn't work for you, you can draw it. If drawing doesn't work for you, you can, don't stop it just because one thing doesn't work one time you try it. That's all or nothing thinking all the way. And we are stronger than that here in this community. We are adaptable more than that in this community, and our story deserves to be heard. So I'm telling that person out there that's sitting here going, I can't because of whatever it is. Yes, you can, and your story is worth it to keep working on. And so find the people in your life that you can connect with. Find the way to share your story and just start. Don't have to have this in your mind that it has to look or feel a certain way. Just take the next best step. Instead of trying to write the whole story in one go.
1: Piece by piece, in other words.
0: Ditto. Step by step. Yeah.
1: Step by step, yeah.
0: Think that's a song.
1: And that's crucial because, we try a little bit out and see how other people respond.
0: Yep.
1: And that's our checkpoint. And then because like the guy in the bar that I'm talking about, or the woman in the bar who tells the whole story, I'm not going to spend any time with that person. It's overwhelming. Unless they're my patient.
0: Yeah, right. And that's the last thing we want to do, honestly, if we're just hanging out with somebody. It's, oh, but yeah. But those people that you really connect with. And that's the one thing just to, and maybe that can be somebody's first step. If we're just listening, maybe somebody out there just needs to know that they can connect with another person. And for that person, I'd be like, hey, pay attention to people that you're with. Because sometimes those people are there. We just don't get out of our own way to see how many people really do care. And so maybe just to give them that experience, like go throughout this next week, whatever week you're going through, and just pay attention wherever you go. Even if you don't leave your house, pay attention to the people that are in your life. And then pay attention to yourself. Like, who do I need to put in my life? And where are they? And how can I connect with them? Maybe that's your first step.
1: And I think that's the really difficult step because if we may feel so bad about our disability, whatever it is, that we feel like we have to take anybody that comes along, and we don't.
0: Exactly.
1: We
0: No,
1: can
0: and that's the
1: be
0: worst thing.
1: very selective. There are people who will be helpful for us, and there are people who are going to just be poison.
0: Yeah. And think about it. I mean, I don't. Yeah, I do. I was gonna say I don't mean this, but yes, I do. I'm 100% mean this. A lot of us, a lot of us here in this vision loss, blind community, whatever you want to call it, we scare people because we know how to adapt. Honestly, yeah. And here-

0: here's the thing. You're going to get that. And if that happens, okay. Like, I don't say don't define yourself by it. Understand that we walk through things that many people haven't. And some people are prepared emotionally and time-wise to sit with us and walk that journey out with us and see the way that we have learned to see. But if they're not, okay, that just means they're not our person. That's okay to have that. That's okay to be aware with that and just be aware of, okay, like just like other people in our life, they may, do something inside of us and we just need to be curious about that. Like, okay, that's that person's journey and you're not meant to connect with everyone. And so just to be aware of that, give yourself some grace and just like we're talking about here, just take the next best step and know that you're not alone. You have these places here. Right here, where we've all walked through our own stories and know that you're not alone. And as you're beginning the storytelling, as you're beginning the story writing, just know that you have other places here with other two people as we continue. I don't know about you, Bill, but as we continue to continue writing our story, it's a work that we always come back to.
1: Yes. And I know that on that note, we'll be continuing our dialogue
0: Yes.
1: with several more episodes to help people understand what it is that we've gone through, what they need to do to help themselves to find the, how should I say, peace? Or at least acceptance of whatever their disability is. It just takes a little work.
0: I think the terminology is radical acceptance.
1: There you go. Exactly.
0: Oh, I don't like that word, but
1: Exactly.
0: yes, that's what it
1: Yeah, the word for the day.
0: Yes. Oh, I guess it's two words, isn't it?
1: Yeah. Hey, this has been wonderful. I'm looking
0: Those were
1: forward to
0: great.
1: our continuing our discussion. Is there any other last word you want to give to our listener?
0: Yeah, well, I know we've said it a couple times, but sometimes I walk away from listening to these podcasts and I go, wait, what did they say again? Okay, if you leave with only two things, one, know that you're not alone. But number two, you decide right now before even pushing pause or stop or going on to the next thing, what is one small action step that you want to take after listening? Are you someone that has written your story and just has never shared it? Are you someone who's never even started that journey? Are you someone that wants to write a novel one day? I'm not saying to write the novel. I'm saying, hear me straight, even when I'm saying this. Just begin and just do something that you can get done within half an hour, within an hour, something small, and celebrate that progress because this is huge stuff that we're talking about, Bill. This isn't any light things. And so, even if it's a small step, you may think, oh, that's all I did. No, that's huge. And that takes energy and that takes relations and that takes trust. And so, take that first step and we'll see you back here next week, right, Bill?
1: Yep, right. And I would make one adjustment to what you
0: Uh-oh.
1: said in the beginning, and that is we don't have to be alone because sometimes we feel that we're destined to be alone. And that's a lie that we tell ourselves.
0: Yep.
1: And that's what we have to move. One of the things we have to tell ourselves something different.
0: Yes.
1: Thank you for sharing. And to our audience out there, think about taking some time to work on your story. That's all you need to do for now.
0: Yep.
1: So until the next time, we look forward to having you join us for the next episode. And thank you very much, Bethany, for your good work.
0: Well, thank you, Bill. Love your story, my friend.
1: This is your host, Bill Lundgren, with Bethany Joy Boring. This is the end of story one. We look forward to having you with us for the next one. Thank you.
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What is your shelter plan? 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Discuss and address the following factors: different ages of household members, responsibilities for assisting others, locations frequently visited, dietary and medical needs, including prescriptions and equipment, disabilities or access and functional needs, including devices and equipment, languages spoken, cultural and religious considerations, pets or service animals, households with 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
1: 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A Right to Love, the Connection of Love and Disability, a Series of Different Perspectives.
2: My name is Jim Butler, and this is Annie Butler, and we've been married 31 years, going on 32 years. Wow, Anne. Isn't that nice? We got married by we took a bus down to the courthouse. And then we took the over-the-road transportation, a Greyhound, to Glenwood Springs for a honeymoon.
3: And I carried you in and dropped them off at the front door.
2: Yeah, she tried carrying me in because I couldn't pick her up. So she picked me up, dropped me in the doorway, into the motel room. I was embarrassed. Then a couple of the other motel guests said, "Looks like you got dropped off in the doorway." I said, "Yeah."
3: Mine is a smile, slow disability. I'm a little bit slow. Just a little slow.
2: She's just a little mentally handicapped, but she can still do it. She's very smart. I have a cognitive delay, and I'm a little mentally handicapped as well, but I have mostly physical disabilities. What I can't do, she does for me, and what she can't do, I do for her. We don't fight much at all. And if we get into a disagreement, I can sit and talk about it and say, "Well, what am I doing wrong?"
3: I think everyone has a right to have love. The way I feel is this way. I got my husband, I got a family who loves us. It's very nice to know that I got somebody who loves me.
2: I marry whomever I want to. You can either accept it or you can't. It's up to you guys. But she's going to be my wife, take it or leave it. You know, you can either accept us as married or not. But if you don't, there's the door. I actually protect her from people that call her down. When people tell her she can't do it, I say, "Really? My wife can do more than you think she can do." We eat out more than we should, but we like to go out. Something I look forward to all the time, it seems like. Because we like to be together outside and everybody sees us. There's that couple again.
4: I'm Mandy Staler. I am a relationship coach with Dating with Autism. I started the company to provide people with a resource for discovering the different types of relationships that they may want. I also work with a company, Neurodiverse Connections. Love is a basic human need, and I think that everybody has a right to love. There are so many types of relationships, and really, they shouldn't even be defined in terms of types, because just the combinations are endless. There are relationships that are open or polyamorous. There are relationships that people want that are more parallel. So I have my life, you have your life, but we're kind of, we choose to combine the areas that we want. There are monogamous relationships, which are the kinds that we tend to see more of, people in long-term or committed relationships with each other. There are sometimes people simply want one person to go to the movies with every Saturday night. Maybe that's all they want in terms of what their relationship ideal is, and then the rest of the time they want time to themselves. And so a relationship is really just, what are you looking for? And how would this fit into your lifestyle? And I just think it's just really endless. And I really like to encourage people to really think about not necessarily where do they fit into these boxes, but what do they want? If they could design anything, any way to be with somebody else that they want to be with, or multiple people, or even just to be by themselves, because a relationship with yourself is really important as well. I do run social skills groups, and it's two parts because it's with participants. So those are our adults who are working through this. It's a relationships course. And then the other one is a social companion type, and a lot of them are parents. And so there are parents who are like, oh, I'm just not ready for this part. Like, and I think that that's really normal. Often people with disabilities do have parents who have been caring for them in different needs for longer than sometimes other parents, but at the end of the day, it's still a little bit scary to put yourself out there. I mean, people are vulnerable, but everybody is vulnerable, and all you can do is hope that we, you know, teach the right self-advocacy, standing up for yourself, safety, how to really understand social situations and ask for help. And so, what I tell parents in that situation is, it's better to be prepared than not be prepared, because that's where people get themselves in situations that they're not ready for. And that could be really scary. Our society is not made for people with disabilities, and it's sad that it's so difficult to navigate and it's not more inclusive. We still have a significant amount of people, I think, who believe that people with autism don't have the capacity to have emotions or to share in a loving relationship, a reciprocal relationship with others. There are people that think just because you have a cognitive disability means that you might not have the ability to have this understanding of something as complex as a relationship, or what are you looking for. And I just think that those stereotypes and assumptions can be really dangerous. So many disabilities are not visible. There's data that shows that people with disabilities are looking for more like characteristics in their partners and what they present and have to offer versus the physical body that is presented in a partner. And so I think that that's really great. Unfortunately, our media, I mean, if you look at our movies and TV shows and advertising and really what you see mainstream is a monogamous relationship, usually heterosexual. And I think that that's hard when everywhere that you look is presented in one way. It's hard to say, do I want that? Do I want something different? But just keeping those doors open. And so I would also encourage loved ones and family members and other support members of people with disabilities to also keep that in mind and just allow the door to be open. Again, just because you suggest something doesn't mean it's going to happen, but what you're allowing for is more of an authentic, real conversation. Like, what are you looking for? What type of person or what type of reciprocal relationship are you looking for? Having a disability, it's just a different way of maneuvering through life. It's not a removal of needs and wants. Just a different way of how you're going to get there. And so it's important for people to also know that just because they don't understand something doesn't mean that it's not real or it's not right. I'm not looking for people to understand as much as I am for them just to be aware.
2: My name's Bruce Gogan. Farberer, board president of CCDC, and person with a disability for how many years?
5: 40 before we met. 35?
2: Many years.
5: Yeah, long time before we met. Yeah.
2: I was already in a wheelchair with.
5: So Robin Bolduc, and I worked in the field of disability policy, mostly around special ed and long-term care for the last 30 years. Bruce and I met in Washington, D.C. at a protest with ADAPT, and we were arrested together and got to know each other quite a bit over the course of several days, just doing nothing but waiting.
6: All you have to do is protest. Let's just sit there. So we ended up talking nonstop.
5: Bruce was told by his mother not to marry me because I was a gold digger after his Social Security. And my mother said not to marry him because he was a gold digger after my income. So there was this kind of prejudice about why we were getting married. So they didn't think that... Yep. I mean, they all came around, but they didn't really think we were in love. I used to take kids on hikes, nature hikes, and teach them about nature. And Bruce worked at the Nature Center in Boulder. Teaching
6: on top of Flagstaff.
5: Teaching folks about the environment. So we're both real involved in environmental issues, and people just assume because Bruce is in a wheelchair that he's only involved in disability issues. He can't have interest outside of that. So and then the way Bruce's attendant care is provided is through a program called Consumer Directed, and I always laugh because I'll say, well, you know, there's some wife direction in there too because I do live there, so I get a say in who comes in and out of our house. So we do the Consumer Direction, we're very much partners in that. So being married, I mean, it's kind of weird to have people like wake you up in the morning. You know, or even we don't have overnight care or night care because it's just too intrusive. But even waking up in the morning and you're in your pajamas and you're all groggy and everything, you want to know who that is. You don't want to be surprised by whoever the agency sends in. You want to know it's somebody that, I guess on some realm, that you trust.
6: That they're going to.
5: Basically, yes. Bruce has his own home care agency that serves just him and actually our daughter. And Medicaid costs out what his care would cost, sort of through an agency. It's a really complicated formula. And then he receives that money. It gets put with a fiscal agent. And Bruce can hire, set wages, train...
6: Yes.
5: Schedule all his own people, and usually
6: for
5: we pay
6: exactly
5: much more.
6: What I need.
5: Right, and usually you pay more than an agency because we don't have the overhead and cost. And but yes. They're employed by Bruce, so when it doesn't work out, which lately it doesn't work out a lot,
6: I get to fire.
5: Right, you get to say don't come back. I've had this happen a couple of times too. Where people come up to me and kind of pat me, and then they'll say, it's so nice that you stay with him. Right? And I always laugh. It's like, oh, you have no idea. It's really so nice he stays with me. Right? But yeah, we've had that too. It's so nice. And sometimes it's just like perfect strangers off the street.
6: You would be surprised.
5: Everyone has an opinion. And, you know, I mean, I get that our family has opinions, whatever. I mean, they're people we love and they care about us. But for a perfect stranger to come over and pat us and say, I just wanted to let you know you're so sweet. And it's very like, you're so sweet that you're still together. It's the voice, you know, that little voice. So moving past stereotypes about what we would call a mixed marriage would look like, and putting supports in place so that there aren't barriers, and just take a chance. We say that to all of our kids. Take a chance.
4: My name is Linda, and I went to school at Metropolitan State University of Denver in Colorado. I identify as femme queer, and I love dance. That's kind of my forever and constant. There's a lot of lack of accessibility, and I think when people hear like equity, equality, diversity, and inclusion, like those hashtag words, if you will. Like, accessibility is not always included, or it's kind of an afterthought in my experiences. So microaggressions, inputs, and bias is a real thing. I think that there's this misconception that people of certain identities and abilities, and even ages, that's a whole other thing, ageism, they can't date, or they don't want to date. And then taking that a step further, like, that they're always going to be like this dependent and like sub, or that they have to find, someone else with a disability. Like, that's awful. That's horrible. You are a unique individual, again, disabled or not. Like, you're going to have preferences, whether that's a lack of something, whether that's kink or something like that. I mean, yes. And knowing that it can change and everything like that, just, it comes down to communication, consent, and boundaries. I don't know why that's so, like, far-fetched or revolutionary. I think some people think that if, like, someone's a wheelchair user, or, like, even just with chronic pain, they're like, they probably have no sexual drive. They probably, you know, maybe they don't. Maybe it's somewhere in the middle. Maybe they have a high functioning sexual drive. And so I think there's this, like, this assumption. Assumptions make assholes out of everyone. Like, don't make an assumption about anyone, regardless, disabled or not. Newly injured, navigating accident, injury, health condition, etc. Yeah, and so I think people just taking time to listen, to learn, to educate themselves, doing their own work. I want dating to kind of come away from, like, just the night scene, just like the drinking scene. I mean, I love going clubbing. I love going dancing. I still enjoy those things. But can I always do that? Will I always be able to do that? Probably not. Is it always appropriate to do those? No. Finding other places, other opportunities for people with disabilities and health conditions to date. That doesn't have to follow a certain kind of timetable. That doesn't have to be all these grand gestures, but that they also don't have to settle. They don't have to be like, because I'm disabled, because I'm plus size, because I'm this, I have to have someone or no one at all. They are worthy and deserving of happiness and health and healing and love and intimacy, whatever that looks like, monogamous, non-monogamous, dating, marriage, remarriage, whatever, children, no children, adoption, all those other things. I think there's hope, but it's frustrating when, you know, most of the, like, population minorities are doing the vast majority of the work. They're like, see me, hear me, listen to me.
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0: Hello, and welcome to your BLT Bite. My name is Evan Starnes. Today, we're going to show you a few useful keyboard shortcuts that you can use on your Windows computer, regardless of if you're using a screen reader. These are very useful little shortcuts that let you do things like lock your computer, as well as manage settings and notifications. So let's get started. You may already be very familiar with the two commands Windows plus M and Windows plus R. Windows M, of course, brings you to your desktop, and Windows R opens the Windows Run dialog box. If you're just getting started with Windows as a blind or low vision user, you'll become very familiar with those two commands, especially Windows M. The first command I'd like to talk about is Windows plus B. This is a handy little command that will immediately jump you to what's called your system tray. This is a nice little area where you can see things such as your network and battery status, and also access the Action Center, where all of your notifications will be displayed, including emails and update notifications. Additionally, you can jump immediately to the Action Center by pressing Windows plus A. The next shortcut I'd like to talk about is Windows plus I. This will immediately bring you to the Windows settings. The next command is Windows plus U. This opens what Microsoft calls the Ease of Access Center. 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
1: 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Remember, you're not alone, and there's no rush on your journey to healing. You've worked hard all your life, and as you approach retirement, questions arise. When should I apply for Social Security? 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The answers lie in understanding the system and making informed decisions. 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But, of course, life circumstances might make you consider claiming at 62. 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If you're looking at the bigger picture with your spouse, or navigating the aftermath of a divorce, or the loss of a partner, knowing when and how to claim can have a profound impact on your lifetime benefit. 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
3: 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The December 2020, the Spectrum Monitor just came in, and we'll begin with RF Current, news from the world of communications. 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USAGM reports record high global audience. The U.S. Agency for Global Media, USAGM, formerly the Broadcasting Board of Governors, which oversees the global radio voices associated with the U.S., including Voice of America, VOA, Radio Free 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dated November 16th. According to the press release, of note was the 3.3 million increase in the Democratic Republic of Congo's weekly audience, where VOA launched Lingala language programming in 2019. VOA is the first international broadcaster to have a service in Lingala, which is understood by 80% of the DRC population. USAGM also continued to reach large audiences in countries of key U.S. national security and foreign affairs interest, notably China, which ranks first in USAGM weekly audiences with 65.4 million. Iran and Russia also make the top 10. The press release also notes, the growth came in the middle of a global pandemic when it was a challenge to not only report the news, but also to collect data to see how many people were getting information from USAGM. Travel restrictions implemented by foreign governments to limit the spread of COVID-19 resulted in delaying in-person survey research for fiscal year 2020 to fiscal year 2021. These audience numbers reflect activity across a number of platforms, including online, local TV, satellite TV, and local FM radio, as well as shortwave, though shortwave continues to have a shrinking share of these record figures. iHeart Trainwreck. Good news and bad news poured out of iHeartMedia Corporate HQ last month. First, the really great news. Revenue for America's largest radio broadcaster, that happens to own some 850 U.S. radio stations, was up 53%, moving from down 47% year-on-year in the second quarter to down 22% year-on-year in the third quarter, according to a company press release from November 9th. In other words, revenue for 2020 went from unbelievably bad to believably terrible so far this year. It's still been a bad year for revenue, even after benefiting from significant political advertising, as the press release admitted. Advertising revenue that will go missing for the next 12 months until the next political cycle starts up. More good news. The FCC has granted the company's request to allow up to 100% of our common stock to be owned by non-U.S. persons, according to a company press release. The bad news. You know things are going bad when you have to ask the FCC to step in to help raise money by suspending rules designed to prevent foreign ownership of U.S. broadcasting stations, to actually make it easier to attract foreign money to keep from going back into bankruptcy. The bad news is that, despite money pouring into the U.S. stock market pushing it to record highs, none of that money seems to be headed to iHeartMedia. The FCC announcement had little effect on iHeartMedia stock price, diving from a high of nearly $18 per share in late February to $10.40 per share as this is written in mid-November. Good news. Investors are always heartened to learn that a company in trouble is laying off workers. That always helps keep the stock price and the company's bottom line, because workers have to be paid. They get sick, and, especially in a pandemic, need to have expensive health and retirement benefits, etc. But the bad news is that the company started laying off workers in mid-January, a full month before the COVID crash. The second round of layoffs came this summer, and a third round of layoffs at stations across the U.S. was announced in November, in what could only be described as a take-no-prisoners war on its own staff in no fewer than 60 U.S. markets. According to one industry source, iHeartRadio started out with 12,000 employees in January 2020, and hopes to whittle that down to 5,000 by the end of the year. While most layoffs have been in marketing, management, and on-air talent, the company is said to be planning to lay off a considerable number of their engineering staff, too. FCC enforcement. Florida LPFM station fined $25,000. Low-power FM, LPFM licenses are very hard to come by, and you would think that such stations would do everything they could to keep their regulatory noses clean in regard to FCC rules. But the case of religious broadcaster WJUP LP, Jupiter, Florida, has become what could amount to a textbook of what not to do as an LPFM licensed operation. In early 2020, while investigating a complaint concerning another broadcast facility in the vicinity of WJUP, FCC field agents became aware that WJUP may not be operating under the terms of their license. The first thing that got their attention was the station's transmitter antenna site, one-third of a mile away from its licensed location. The second problem was that agents were barred from inspecting the transmitter site because the president of the station was out of the country with no scheduled return date. Weeks later, when they finally gained access to the site, it was discovered that the station was using a different antenna than specified on the license, and which caused its effective radiated power to be 100 watts, not the 20 watts specified on the license. And, finally, after several attempts asking to see the station's emergency alert system, EAS, logs, agents were eventually handed logs from another station the broadcaster also operated. Needless to say, the FCC was not amused by the antics of the station and slapped the ownership with a fine of $25,000. FCC hits Arizona telemarketer with $37.5 million fine for spoofed calls. When your phone rings and the caller ID indicates a local call, you're more likely to answer it. Telemarketing companies know this and engage in tricking your phone into thinking a local caller is calling, an illegal technique known as spoofing. Over a 14-month period, an Arizona

review of consumer complaints. The FCC hit the company with a $37.5 million fine. Universal Radio to close as owners retire. The Ohio-based national radio retailer Universal Radio announced in early November that it would close as of November 30th. In a statement posted on the firm's website, owner Fred Osterman noted, "We will fulfill all existing customer orders and have a large amount of inventory to close out. The Universal Radio website will be maintained for the foreseeable future to sell this remaining stock, publications, and some select products." Unfortunately, the lack of a storefront showroom will preclude us from carrying some manufacturers' products. Having initially spent 13 years with Radio Shack, Osterman would spend the next 37 years with Universal Radio, which was founded in 1942 as Universal Service by F.R. Gibby Gibb, W8IJ, and originally located in downtown Columbus, Ohio. According to the company's website, Universal carried all the major lines of the time, including Millen, Drake, Collins, Hammerland, Hallicrafters, Johnson, and National. After Gibby became a silent key, his wife ran the business briefly and sold it to another owner, Thomas Harrington, W8OMV, in 1977, who moved it to Reynoldsburg, a suburb east of Columbus. During this time, Harrington produced a series of high-end digital decoders for RTTY and other digital modes used by commercial and amateur interests on shortwave and were prized by monitoring enthusiasts. Harrington was also a pioneer in the early days of big dish satellite TV from the late 70s through the 1990s, producing, among other things, the Universal Electronics SC50, a commercial hobbyist single-channel per carrier SCPC satellite audio receiver. Harrington became a silent key in November 2015, according to the Universal Radio website. Universal Radio has been owned by Barbara KC8VWI and Fred N8EKU since 1982. The two were fixtures at the Universal Radio booth at Monitoring Times conventions held in the early 1990s in Atlanta, Georgia and Knoxville, Tennessee. Universal Radio has been a TSM advertiser since this magazine began with a January 2014 issue. In his announcement, Osterman said, "We have met many wonderful people along the journey who have supported me personally as well as Universal Radio. It has been a privilege to have a continuous career in the fascinating field of radio since 1969. We wish Fred and Barbara the best in their well-earned retirement." And now a TSM book review. QSL, How I Traveled the World and Never Left Home, by Ronald W. Kenyon. Amazon Publishing, 2020. Review by Ken Reitz, KS4ZR, WPE4IYY. For many avid radio listeners, the golden age of shortwave listening began after World War II and continued up to the collapse of the Soviet Union, which began in 1988. This period saw the greatest use of the shortwave bands by the nations of the world and coincided with some of the best atmospheric propagation over the last 100 years. Author Ronald Kenyon came of age at a time when international shortwave broadcasting and atmospheric conditions were both at their peak. The result, for the teenager growing up in Kentucky, was the collection of 107 QSL cards received over a five-year period from 1956 through 1961, representing shortwave broadcasts from 75 separate countries. Over that period, Kenyon used a Hallicrafters S-38D,
and later a Heathkit GC1A Mohican.

and a simple wire antenna inside the spare room at his parents' house that he used as his listening post. While many of us joined Kenyon in the pursuit of shortwave listening, few of us can boast such QSL collection numbers. Fewer still preserved these trophies the way the author has, and that is the core of this book, the presentation of 107 QSL cards from international shortwave broadcasters, most of which have long departed the airwaves. For the uninitiated, Kenyon briefly explains the concept of shortwave listening, signal reporting, radio clubs, and publications of the period, as well as noting the champions of the art of radio listening. Fans of shortwave listening of any age will appreciate this collection and revel in the only physical evidence that such a hobby ever existed, especially those of us whose collection includes QSL cards punched through with numerous thumbtack holes and stuck-on bits of yellowing scotch tape in those black photo album corners that wouldn't stick to a sheet of paper but couldn't be pulled off the QSL once stuck on. Kenyon's documentation includes carefully preserved artifacts such as his Popular Electronics Shortwave Monitor Certificate of Registration, issued in 1959. He was WPE4AE. Do you even know where yours is? I don't. And QSL letters such as the one dated August 1960 from the notorious Gibraltar Steamship Corporation, owner-operator of Radio Swan, which called itself the International Voice of the Caribbean, but which we all later found out was a shell company for the CIA, broadcasting anti-Castro propaganda to Cuba from Swan Island in the southwestern Caribbean Sea. Radio Swan was instrumental in the run-up to the ill-fated Bay of Pigs invasion in April 1961. So many of the QSLs in this presentation came from international broadcasters that most of us never heard, let alone ever saw a QSL from. The Voice of America, broadcasting from Ceylon, now Sri Lanka. TIFC, 2 kilowatts, Costa Rica. Pre-revolutionary QSL cards from Cuba. Radio Dakar, French West Africa. YDF-8, Voice of Indonesia, and Syrian Broadcasting Service, among others. Kenyon also presents various seasonal greeting cards that many stations sent and describes some of the more interesting items sent to lucky listeners of the day. He writes, Radio Japan, NHK, was perhaps the most generous, offering prizes to listeners who submitted monthly reception reports. I received a table lamp, books of woodblock prints, and a bolt of hand-painted cotton yukata cloth. Radio hobbyists will appreciate the care the author has taken in preserving the ephemera from a mostly ephemeral hobby and presenting it for the rest of us who were perhaps not so careful in keeping ours. QSL, How I Traveled the World and Never Left Home, by Ronald W. Kenyon, is available in softcover, 8.5 by 8.5 inches, 159 pages in color with illustrations. 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TSM regular contributor John Schneider, W9FGH, has written for many radio publications for many years. 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
that aid in his telling of the radio story. Each year he produces a wall calendar for radio fans that includes some of his favorite photos. He notes, "The 2021 edition of the Radio Historian's Calendar features 13 high-resolution, colorized photographs from radio broadcasting's glorious 100-year history. 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Additionally, each month's calendar page commemorates important dates in radio history. Here is this year's lineup of featured photographs. Cover: the NBC Master Control Console at Radio City, Rockefeller Center in New York City, circa 1935. January: Charles Doc Herold operates his station, San Jose Calling, in California, 1913. February: Baby Snooks, Fanny Bryce, is at the CBS Master Control Panel at Columbia Square, Hollywood, circa 1940. March: a live studio panel discussion is broadcast over WAMC at the Albany Medical College, Albany, New York, 1969. April: General Electric shortwave station W6XBE, later KGEI, at the Golden Gate International Exposition, 1939. May: a live broadcast of the March of Time from the CBS studios in New York City, 1932. June: a bevy of bathing beauties participates in a remote broadcast over WBZ in Boston, circa 1933. July: the master control room of WOC in Davenport, Iowa, 1925. August: disc jockey Joe Ladd broadcasts his record show from KWBA in Beaumont, Texas, 1966. September: KJR in Seattle shows off a new 20,000-watt transmitter, 1927. October: rehearsal of a dramatic radio program at NBC in New York, about 1930. November: Western singer and movie star Gene Autry performs at KMO in Tacoma, Washington, 1949. December: engineers monitor the shortwave transmitters of WGEO and WGEA in Schenectady, New York, 1941. The price is $24.95 and includes postage to anywhere in the United States. Additional mailing costs will be charged for shipment to other countries. The calendar is 11 inches wide by 8.5 inches tall, 17 inches when open for hanging. You can check out the 2021 calendar at this address, ebay.com/itm/264-929-395-317. 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Thank you for joining us for Hobby Radio. 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
2: Hey, you're listening to BlindSight. Let's go. Mental health isn't something to take lightly. It's time to fight. It's time to thrive. Let's do this.
3: Welcome to BlindSight. This is Bill Lundgren, your host usually on this program, but we're making some changes in order to cover the subject that we'll be talking about today, which is active listening and actively remaining silent in order to increase in communication and actually in many ways to increase a sense of connection with the person you're talking to. So what we're doing this program is we have an additional host on the program, and you've been listening, I hope, to the two previous shows, and we'll recognize that Bethany Joy Boring is going to be a co-host this time, which will give us a chance to do some role-playing, do some ways of learning to communicate with other people, which is a difficulty you might notice nationally, not just around the blindness community, but people are really right now having trouble listening to one another. But I think for the blindness community, since we can't see the person, or many of us cannot see the person clearly, we have cut off one of the ways that people communicate. So we need to pay attention to other means. And if you're like me with a hearing deficit as well, it's, you know, sometimes can feel real daunting. But anyway, Bethany, welcome as my co-host today.
4: Thank you, Bill. I'm glad to be here. I feel like I'm going up in rank. I'm enjoying this.
3: Well, I think that this has been needed for us to explain this issue of talking with other people, because I know for me, I really have a difficult time shutting up. And you may have noticed in the other two episodes that we did, and, you know, but of course, that's the way I am, but that's not always helpful in communication. And we're trying to teach the right technique for communication. Now, what do you know about communication?
4: I know a lot about communication, but I know it takes two sides, right? You have a listener
3: communicating. Yeah, but you see, it's the speaker who really should be front and center.
4: I don't know about that. The speaker should be front and center?
3: Yeah, that's right. You're supposed to listen to me.
4: I'm supposed to listen to you. No. I think you got that wrong. Completely wrong there, Bill. I have to go against you on that one.
3: What do you have to say? I mean, you just sort of jump in and say what you need to say.
4: Oh, just jump in and say what I need to say? Okay. I don't feel like you're listening to me at all. I just feel like you're just trying to be
3: I'm not listening
4: making
3: to
4: sure
3: you.
4: You get
3: what do you
4: your,
3: mean hey, I'm not listening
4: what?
3: To you?
4: It always goes like this. Everybody always treats me this way. You always talk over me. You don't listen to what I'm having to say. I just don't even know if I want to be here.
3: Well,
4: anymore.
3: Come on. It's fame and fortune for you to be on this program, especially with me.
4: Yeah, that's where I'm making the big bucks, right? Yeah, you're right. No, I don't know, man. I'm not going to put up with this anymore.
3: I think we'll stop here.
4: Yeah.
3: What would be the best way to say what we were doing, how we were doing it, in a way where I would listen to you or you would listen to me and we would feel like we're really communicating.
4: Yeah. Well, if we start from the beginning there, Bill, because I wasn't even sure I was going right with the flow. I'm glad we were acting. We got our acting degrees from this podcast, don't you know? But anyway, first thing we need to pull out in all of this is what was the moment where tension started? So what was the moment of our conversation, do you remember, Bill, where it just seemed to go awry just a little bit? Do you remember?
3: Well, I think when I just sort of tried lording over you and not even listening to you.
4: What did you say? Do you remember?
3: Quite honestly, I don't. And like most people, do you remember what I said?
4: Well, I remember you said this phrase, which... And if we're careful, that's another thing. Our words can be so powerful. And a lot of times they come out in a way that we may not mean.
3: Right.
4: But you said the speaker is supposed to be the one that's in charge. You said the speaker is the one that's in control and I'm supposed to listen to you. Do you remember saying that?
3: Right. Absolutely.
4: Yeah. So that's when the tone changed completely. Anytime we use the word should is like not a great word to use in conversations, don't you think?
3: That's absolutely right. Absolutely.
4: And so when the transition started is when it became one person over another. Now, this is different. If it's a work environment, it'd be different, but we are just coming in this as co-equals.
3: Right.
4: So the second you asserted authority over me, that already put me in a defense mode.
3: And then what happened for you?
4: Yes. And then I wanted to protect. And so if we could put this in an ordinary everyday situation, can you think of something that this would play out either maybe in a relationship, maybe in a friendship, maybe even in your own life, Bill, has this like something like this happened where it was equal and then all of a sudden somebody tried to maybe take more ownership or more authority in a place that they didn't need to?
3: Sometimes that happens between parent and children.
4: Yeah,
3: I remember one thing I remember as a kid, I was real angry about something. My grandmother came in to intervene and she said, you're not angry. You're just sad because your father's no longer here.
4: Mm-hmm.
3: And I remember that because I was such a non sequitur.
4: Yeah.
3: But she was the adult figure. And
4: wow.
3: So she's supposed to be right. And this happens all the time in our relationships with people where one may be, as you say, at work, the authority figure, and you have to decide whether to swallow it or whatever.
4: Yeah.
3: But the issue is, well, how do you define what the issue is and what in the situation that we just did, what would have been a more effective intervention to get me to wake up and say, wait a minute. Was there?
4: Yeah, I think it takes it two sides. I mean, here's the thing. We can't always tell. I don't know about you. I know I'm off a lot, but I can't always predict what the other person is feeling.
3: Right.
4: And we're in a society now where we don't always share if we've been hurt or, you know, what we're paying attention to at the moment. And it's not always safe to do this. But I tell you, 9 times out of 10, if it's a safe environment, and I admit like, wow, I'm feeling tension right now. I'm almost feeling like I need to protect myself. And I just need a moment to kind of wake up to what's happening. You know,
3: right.
4: That's a huge awareness right there to be able to do that. But we're not always in that environment. And so first thing that I always try to tell people in any conversations is function. Bring your whole body into the conversation, meaning stay attuned to what your body is saying. And
3: exactly.
4: It's so easy to forget that. And we're virtual, right? But I noticed, and we kind of set this up ahead of time. I knew it was coming, but I didn't know when. And I just noticed myself kind of tense up. And I was like, whoa, I know this is all pretend, but I was aware of that. Like, I noticed my breathing kind of got a little shorter. Right. I noticed my, I don't know how to explain it. It's almost like a tenseness in my chest and my stomach. I almost noticed I tried to lean forward to make sure I was hearing what I was hearing. And that doesn't do anything for me. I can't see and I can't hear. There's no speaker. My speakers are my ears. So leaning forward does nothing for me. And so just that reality of my body was saying something to me and I was aware of that. But that takes a lot of practice, doesn't it, Bill?
3: Yes, it does. Yes, it does. And I could feel myself tensing, being so oppositional too. You know, it's not an easy stance for me to be in. But the point is, both of us then had body language that we had to pay attention to.
4: Yeah.
3: And then respond. And when we talk about meeting new people, our body reaction, I think, is very important to pay attention to. Because if we are talking to someone new, but we feel relaxed, then we can, you know, pay attention to that. If we're feeling tense, then something's going awry, and we have to decide whether we continue this or not.
4: Yeah, but you bring up a good point, though, too, Bill, because I know I work with people. In my everyday, I work with small groups. And we bring up, what are you feeling in your body? And 9 times out of 10, when especially when people start doing this work, they're like, I don't feel nothing.
3: Yeah.
4: Right? And it's not, so can we just say, because I just want to speak to the person out there that's going, yeah, I don't speak that language, Bethany. Like, I feel nothing. You're normal. You know, because we function 99.9% of what we do every day, we function from the neck up. We don't like to function from the neck down because that's where we feel pain. That's where we feel some things that we had to push through or swallow it, like you said. We don't want to validate what we're feeling. We want to just press through. And by doing that, we function from the neck up. And so to the person out there that's like, yeah, I don't feel anything. I have no idea what to do. How you said, start from the beginning and just take that off. But then also just be prepared for when you go into nature or when you're having just a calm moment. Pay attention to what your body is telling you, because you have to start with that awareness. So you can't enter into a conversation and realize, oh, wow, I'm feeling tense in my shoulders, if you don't know what it feels like to be light on your shoulders. You know,
3: right.
4: You have to start somewhere. So give yourself grace. Don't go out today and be in the middle of a tense conversation and go, where do I feel this in my body? Because that's not the right time to practice. The practice comes before these kind of hard conversations. Is that something that you can relate with, Bill?
3: Very much so. Very much so. Yet that's the one thing that we don't pay attention to just by habit, because we, particularly, I think, someone who blind, they may feel constantly tense because they can't see what's happening and they have to be ready to react in a moment. So to not feel anything is really kind of I'm not sure if that is a description of feeling nothing or just feeling that tenseness all the time and just taking it as normal.
4: Yeah. I like that. I'm just sitting with that myself, because you're right. And if you're feeling tension, let's talk about some things when you're listening and also talking. So let's talk about from the listener perspective first. So if I'm listening to you and my job as a listener is to think of what I need to say next, right, Bill?
3: Right.
4: What? I don't know if that is that really my job, to think of what to say next, or am I listening to what's coming out of your mouth?
3: How about if I put it another way? Is that something that is an automatic response on your part when particularly in a tense situation, what do I say next to deal with this?
4: Oh, yeah.
3: And, you know, because as soon as we get into something that feels oppositional, we're going to tense up.
4: Yeah.
3: And if we're used to being tense, we won't notice the difference. But if we feel like we have to measure up, we have to combat, you know, I was coming on very combative.
4: Mm-hmm.
3: So it's real hard to be not combative when you're up against that. So you're going to be combative. I just generated that, I'm assuming.
4: Hmm. Well, and stop right there, because that was exactly, sorry, I didn't mean to talk over you. But what you just said, that assuming part, that's what I was kind of listening for, because when we're listening, the listener job is to not assume, which is so hard, because here's the thing. What really escalated was me coming back at you at the same tone that you were coming at me, assuming that you were angry. I never stopped once and validated it. I never stopped once and said, Bill, what I hear you saying is, you know, instead, I just went back to how, you know, just not even validating you, just continuing the argument. So in all that to say, part of the listener's job is to not necessarily assume, but to look for clarity in what they're hearing. And so does that kind of, what do you say? Am I right at all with that, Bill? Because I know I struggle with that a lot.
3: And I do too. I think that's absolutely right, because once we get into a confrontation, we bite the bait.
4: Mm.
3: And we get confrontational rather than sitting back and saying, hey, what's the conflict here? Or just kind of like, wait a minute, I need some clarity as to what's going on right now. Which in a sense is you, the listener, is taking control, which is what was needed here.
4: Mm.
3: I was out of control.
4: Mm.
3: And if we can train ourselves in that kind of a situation to step back and say to ourselves real quickly, what's going on here? Or even say it out loud.
4: Yeah.
3: And say, there's a confrontation here. What's that all about?
4: Mm.
3: Then we begin to get, you know, to regain control.
4: Yeah. And you're inviting in curiosity. Curiosity works a lot better than blaming.
3: Absolutely. Absolutely. And when there is tension in the situation, it is okay. I think you can even say, I'm feeling some anger from you, identifying the feeling, or it sounds like,
4: or maybe even I'm sensing some anger.
3: Yeah.
4: Cause I was, and I'm not saying wrong and different, nothing, but I do know with some of the one-on-one clients that I work with, when they say, wow, that makes me feel, it almost sounds like they're either taking ownership or they're trying to take emotions away from the other person or put responsibility on themselves or put responsibility on the other person. So if you go, I'm sensing, that's kind of like, or am I sensing, or, you know what I'm saying? And I'm not saying right, wrong, or different in every situation. But what I mean here is, again, it goes back to the whole assuming thing and goes back to vocabulary, because I could have said that and we could have totally misinterpreted what you just said, Bill. And I could have just gone on my own tirade like I'm kind of doing.
3: Well, see, the problem is that we get caught up in the emotion and the intellect goes out the window.
4: Mm-hmm.
3: And somehow we have to sometimes just by, if I started and you just were silent for a moment.
4: Mm.
3: And that would have stopped me. Because I wasn't getting anything back. But you were right in there. You know, it was a trigger for you. And we have to be aware of those triggers and step back and say, wait a minute. You know, let me assess this for the moment. And that's where silence is real helpful, I think. I want to back off for a minute. You know, we've been talking about how we are able to tell our story. Now, what we just did was to, when we go in terms of reacting to each other, what happens. But now, when we're getting into talking our story, then we're on a little different plane. And from one of the things that we're stressing is finding people with whom we can be safe. Now, right in the episode that we just had, I'm sure you felt I was pretty unsafe to trust anything. Yeah. So yeah. Your interest in being able to share your story with me would be minimal.
4: Very
3: unless
4: true.
3: I can prove to you that I'm safe to talk to. And what would I have to do in order to recapture that or give you a sense of safety?
4: Well, I mean, safety begins with curiosity, right? But then also giving that person that place where they are welcome as they are. And even welcoming emotions into that space.
3: Right.
4: You know, so if somebody, you know, first of all, giving them permission, I know in my own situation, I had to wait for people to give me permission to share my story. To go, hey, Bethany, I want you to know that anything you share in this room is safe. And I've heard that so many times and how many, like that, even saying that, I feel kind of knotted up in my stomach. I'm like, how many times has that not been right? You know? So I really had to kind of like we talked about last week, tossing some eggs to somebody, make sure they hold on to it. Right.
3: Mm-hmm.
4: And so providing that's a safe environment. The next thing I look for was, and I had to get used to this. We kind of touched on this a little bit, but the ability to be silent. I can share my story and I don't need to be fixed. I don't need to necessarily have someone pray for me and make it all better. I just need to know that you're with me. And sometimes the best way of doing that is saying nothing at all.
3: Mm-hmm. I gave an example last week of if you go into like a bar or something and someone 10 minutes after you've met them, they've told you their entire life history and you haven't even asked for it. That's where somebody isn't paying attention and is vulnerable to some damage, or at least the other person, the listener, is wanting out. But what you're saying is I want to share my story and I want to know, and you're not saying this in so many words, but what I would feel is I want some evidence that you will listen to me.
4: Yeah.
3: Because
4: and that you're with me.
3: And that I'm with you, and because I feel so vulnerable if I tell my story.
4: Yeah. Yeah. And I'll share an example personally from my life. I mean, I know when I was going through just a lot of the vision and hearing loss that I was, and this is years ago, actually, and I've just keeping it real because I know I'm not the only one. I struggle with panic attacks where, you know, these emotions would come up and I never was brave enough to have it in front of another person. Like I always felt like it was something that I needed to hide. And walking through this moment that I was, you know, learning to be a single mom, hearing all the pressures of a full-time job. There were some other things going on that day. I remember walking into my friend's office that worked at the same place that I did. And this friend could tell that I was just like carrying it all. And I almost felt like I was going to break. And if you've ever had to walk through panic attacks, you just know that moment that's like, oh, shoot, I can't do this right now. But it's almost like you feel like you have to keep the wave down from like exploding. And so I sat down in my friend's office and they shut the door. And they just said, not knowing anything, they said, I'm with you. And that person just sat there in the chair. And I remember I couldn't even look this friend in the face. All I could do at that moment was kind of, I don't explain it. I took my right foot and kind of felt my friend's shoe. So I knew that they were still there. And we just sat. And I don't even know how long it went for. And eventually a tear came. And eventually two. And then the rest of it. And it's probably one of the first times in my life that I can admit that I cried in front of another human being, that I felt free enough to do that.
3: Right.
4: And I don't remember him saying anything during that whole conversation.
3: Right.
4: You know,
3: so
4: There was no words exchanged, and that moment changed everything for me.
3: Powerful moment and powerful story.
4: So I'm wondering if you have something like that that you can relate to, Bill, where somebody just met you in silence, or maybe if you felt uncomfortable in silence. Like, can we just talk about that? Like, how hard that is, especially somebody's crying or going through something and you just want to like say something or fix it. I don't know. Maybe I'm the only one that feels that.
3: You know, I had, in fact, not so long ago, there was something going on with me physically, and I couldn't explain it. And the friend that I was with, he just waited until I felt like I could say something. And there was a, you know, moment of silence. If he had tried to say, oh, well, what's going on? And I'm struggling trying to be even able to talk, it wouldn't have worked.
4: Yeah.
3: But he just remained there quietly. He knew that I would speak at some point and made all the difference in the world.
4: Right.
3: And that's when we're talking about both people being silent made a big difference.
4: Yes. And it's hard. I mean, I know when I was losing a lot of my vision, silence scared the crud out of me because I was also losing my hearing. And so I had to go through counseling and other things to feel safe with myself and the silence before I could welcome somebody else into that space with me.
3: Yeah.
4: And so one thing I do, another thing I do in my groups is that we practice silence. And it's stinking hard. I could say a lot of other words about that, but it's hard because we're not used to it, especially in today's culture and environment. And so it really is a gift when we've done our work and we know that we don't have to fix and we know that not everything has to be solved, but that we can simply be with.
3: Exactly.
4: The gift that we offer somebody. Yeah.
3: And one of the, as mentioned earlier, one of the things about those of us with hearing difficulty, those of us who are blind, we don't have the visual cues to tell us what to do or what the other person is thinking or doing. You had a physical cue of the foot. Mm-hmm.
4: Yes.
3: They said the person was there. You said it. The person was there. That was all you needed.
4: Yes.
3: And you knew to be silent, and she knew to be silent.
4: Yep.
3: And
4: yeah,
3: that's the important thing that we have to get across to people, because some of my friends who are deaf talk all the time because they don't want to deal with the silence. And because they can't hear it.
4: Yeah.
3: And I think that for me, and I still get into this, since I can't see the person, I'm not getting the visual cues, so I think I have to fill the space.
4: Mm-hmm. Yeah.
3: And I know I'm not alone in that.
4: No. And I don't know, as we're having this conversation, I'm reminded of, and I don't know if you can relate to this, Bill, so I don't know all your story, but for me especially, I have these moments where my hearing aids die. And that is the freakiest moment, especially now with the limited vision that I do have. It is, I don't like that feeling because I feel like I can't protect myself.
3: Mm-hmm.
4: And so in silent moments, like, I literally catch myself doing this. Like, if it gets quiet, I literally tap on my hearing aid to see, okay, is it me or is it okay? And if the hearing aid's on, I'm like, oh, okay, this is silent. Like it takes me a good couple seconds to actually enter into that space because I have to give myself permission not to protect and just be with that person. And so I'm wondering if you can relate to that. But I know with vision, you know, struggles, I need to know where I'm at. I need to know what's going on in the environment And if it gets silent, I need to make sure something's not wrong with me. I need to know that I'm safe. So I'm wondering if that resonates at all
3: with you. Absolutely. Absolutely. Just a few moments ago, I was talking to Jonathan, and something happened on his end. It got cut off. And then I immediately felt like I had to do something. It's something I did. I thought it was my computer that was going, or my microphone had gone dead. It's an automatic thing that we feel somehow, I think, as a compensation for the loss of a sense that we assume on, put on ourselves, is if there's something wrong with this picture, it must be me.
4: Hmm. Yeah. I wonder if that's like, I'm curious to hear from other people how common that is, because I know it's just, especially in my life, I mm-hmm. haven't, like, it's almost dangerous to admit to somebody that I can't hear, that I can't see. It's almost easier just to press through it. And so in these examples, in these hard story situations, it's so easy to pretend like we're pressing through it when we're actually not okay.
3: Right. Exactly. We fake it.
4: Yeah. So to be in an environment where we don't have to fake it, I can imagine where either, for me at least, I know it's like when I first started experiencing these safe environments, it took me months to actually start opening up. So to go in with that conversation, to know that this isn't going to happen immediately, you're not going to walk out the door. I mean, I'm not going to say you can't, but most likely you're probably not going to walk out the door and find that. But at the same time, just be aware of the work that has to happen on both sides, not just with the storyteller, but with the listener. And to find that combination, I mean, it takes work on both.
3: Yes, it does. And I think one of the things that we were thinking about doing this, can the listener ask us in the beginning, would it be a help if the listener could say to us, do you want me just to listen? Do you want me to react? Or do you want me to give some advice or some kind of, you know, some talk about solution? If we know what the score is or what the person is willing to do, we can just say, you know, I'll be okay if you just listen. I need you to listen. And if there's silence, you say, that's what I asked for. When you say to yourself, that's what I asked for, silence, so that I can get my thoughts together and be able. So in other words, you're giving permission, but you're giving yourself permission, to just be comfortable with the silence of the other person. If you know what the score is, it's easier.
4: Yeah. Well, and even that's something that we can even, that's a good practice. Even when we hear somebody share a story, it doesn't even have to, because I don't know about you, but a lot of times I find myself, maybe because I've been told that I'm a safe person, so I'm not bragging, but I have one of those signs that I guess I don't see, that people come up to me and just share with me their story, which is great. I enjoy it. But doing this after they share with me, they might not even know why they're sharing with me. When we present ourselves as a safe place, people want that connection. People want to share. It's just that natural, you know, thing that happens. So the more we practice this, the more we become a safe person. And by doing that, after somebody shares, like, wow, that, first of all, that means so much that you shared that with me. You can even say the emotions that are coming up for you. And you're like, man, I really want to be with you. So would it be best for you right now if I just gave you some silence? Like, I'm not going to go anywhere, just sit with you in this. Or maybe you just want to share a little bit more with me, and I would love to sit here with you and hear more. Or maybe you want some stories or advice, you know, so you can even mention, or they might have something completely different and you can go back and forth. Like, they're offering this, can you respond to that? Or can you offer something else? You know what I'm saying? And so, you know, just to have that conversation even after is powerful too.
3: Yeah. But you see, you give permission to the other, both in terms of setting the role that you're taking, and you're also giving permission to hear more, which for me would be very gratifying to what mm-hmm. you say, how you felt about what you heard from me, and then inviting me to say more. And then I have the option, if I want to say more, or I can say, no, I think I want to do that at another time, or whatever mm-hmm. it is, so that I'm in control. And I think this is one of the things for those of us in this kind of situation, is to feel in control and safe, yeah. as you say, safe, but in control, because we know this is someone we could do that to be able to share and feel safe.
4: Yeah. Yeah.
3: And
4: go ahead.
3: I was thinking about, again, my childhood. My mother and grandmother would constantly say to us, don't tell the neighbors. Don't tell them, anything. They were a little bit paranoid about it.
4: Mm.
3: But there was a neighbor that I would run to who, when I was there, she listened. She didn't give a lot of advice, but she listened. And she also gave me some cookies and milk. Mm-hmm. And to my knowledge, she has never shared anything that I shared with anybody, including my family. But it was just her silence and listening that let me know that the world is made up of people like the adults in my house. They were afraid of anybody finding out anything.
4: Yeah.
3: But, and maybe that's what made me a counselor. I don't know.
4: I love it, though.
3: Yeah.
4: So, Bill, we've been talking so much about what it's like being the listener, but I kind of wanted to transition to what it's like sharing our story. And what do we do if maybe we're sharing and we don't really feel safe with the person that's supposed to be listening? Do you kind of know where I'm going with that?
3: Yeah. The way I would frame it, the person responding in ways that just don't feel right to us. You know, with my grandmother, she identified that I had a feeling, which was anger. But then she denied that that was the feeling I was having, which was confusing, and saying it was something else and something I didn't. Or someone would say, well, you know, the biggie is when somebody steps in and says, well, here's what you need to do.
4: Yep.
3: And that doesn't feel safe.
4: Exactly. Yeah. And what about, I don't know if you've ever done this, be in the middle of a conversation and then somebody starts sharing the story and you're like, oh yeah, this happened to me.
3: Yes.
4: And totally not even validate what they've been sharing. I don't know if that's happened. That's another reason of not feeling safe.
3: Another way. Yeah. Yeah. There are all kinds of cues where they're moving it back to them rather than to me.
4: Yeah. So if you were doing that to me, because I know you would never do that to me, but if you were doing that to me, how would I respond in a way that has you feel validated, but yet also has you decide if you want to continue with this conversation or not?
3: You mean if the listener starts telling their story in the middle mm-hmm. of my story?
4: Or anything. Like, let's say I'm sharing my story and you respond in a way that feels uncomfortable. How can I respond to you in a way that makes you feel, because you don't want to go off on that person, at least I don't think you do.
3: Yeah.
4: You know, you want to make them feel validated, but yet also invite them back into what's happening. So how do you do that gently, set your boundary, but then also do it in a gentle way that offers that person back into connection if they're ready for it?
3: Well, if one way that comes to mind immediately, if the person say, oh, I had this experience, and then you can step back in and say, yeah, that's exactly what I had. And then you can go from there. In other words, to validate what they're saying, but bring it back very quietly to yourself to complete your story. Or you can even say, but let me complete my story, and we can talk more about our similarities or something like that. If you don't just cross them off, but say, oh, yeah, this is valid, and I appreciate you sharing that, and then continue the story and see if the person then returned to the listener. How does that sound?
4: No, that sounds good. I like that. And you're giving that, you're validating theirs, but then you're also saying in a nice way, hey, I was kind of sharing a story here.
3: Right.
4: They're willing to go with you.
3: Let me complete my story and let's see if it continues to be similar to what you're sharing.
4: Yes. I like the way you said that. Let's see if it could be similar to what you're sharing. And that offers curiosity too. So, well, what if I go and I, like, let's say you're sharing a story about your hearing loss, and I go, psh, Bill, that's not true. I have hearing loss and it's not like that for me. So that can't be right.
3: No, you're denying, you say it's not, that's not a hearing loss. Then you,

0: person continues, because that's the thing. We don't have to put up with this.
1: Yeah.
0: We don't have to stay in that if somebody is denying what we're saying.
1: Yes. Yes. Can we just say that again? Because I just feel like we need to really take some time with that, just verbalize what you just said. We do not have to stay in a conversation with someone who makes us feel unsafe. We don't have to go, "You make me feel unsafe, stranger danger," and run away. Like, we don't have to do that. But we don't have to stay in that type of deep conversation with them. We can pivot to either a lighter conversation, or, you know, there's ways to, we're very creative in getting out of conversations with places that we don't feel comfortable.
0: Right.
1: Do you have to say anything about that, Bill?
0: Yeah. One of the things that I keep looking at is the levels of intimacy. And, you know, if someone, if you're sharing more and more of your stuff, more about you. And again, I keep beating up my mother, but she was just a perfect example of this kind of thing that we're talking about. As a therapist, I wanted to, you know, tell my feelings and so forth. And she was so uncomfortable with that. She would immediately talk about a book that she read. So that's moving from intimacy, which I was endeavoring to do, to something she felt safer with to talk about something distant, a book she read. And I could fight it, or I realized that's her method. So I couldn't look to her for the kind of good feeling that I felt I needed. I had to go to other people, but it's that paying attention to what the other person says, and not necessarily get offended by it, but say, this is where the person is. Doesn't want to get any deeper with me, so I'm free to decide I'll talk about the book, or I'll go along with what the person wants to talk about, and then stop the trying to be close to them, because there are lots of people I can be close to. You know, like I was talking about being able to go to the neighbor. And I don't have to get it from everybody. And that's the hardest part.
1: I don't have to get it from everybody. Yeah, that's profound, that statement. I don't have to get that level of intimacy from everybody.
0: Right, right. I have friends that I wouldn't share a whole lot with, but they're good friends. And friends in the sense of, you know, we do things together. And I have a friend of mine who really does not want to share anything in his personal life with me. But, you know, I understand. See, part of it is we have to understand that not everybody wants to be as close as we might want to be with them.
1: Yeah.
0: There are some people who just have a certain level of closeness, and that's as far as they go. And we can make a decision not to have anything more to do with them, or, okay, there's this part of them works for the two of us. And I will just keep this part of my life for somebody who I can trust to carry it.
1: Yeah. Yeah. And it reminds me, I keep on bringing this up. I don't know. I mean, everybody's got different journeys in this vision loss thing, but to be in a place where it changes, because I'm still walking that out, and it changing like it does. There are certain people I have in my, quote, marble jar that are different than I had previously. And I named that term marble jar. I don't know if you've heard of that, but Brene Brown coined it. I don't know. It could have probably come from somebody else. But that idea that we only have so much capacity to be with so many people in that deep way.
0: Right.
1: And it's not that we don't have other friends. They're just not in that marble jar with us. So I only had certain people that I really felt like I could say safe about, like, wow, it took an hour. I felt like to get like I was on solid ground today because my vertigo was so out of control. Or it could be, you know, just I looked at my kids' homework today and I couldn't see it. And I didn't know what to do. You know, some of those moments, it's not something I post on Facebook. You know, it's one of those that I share with certain

0: things, but at the same time, it's like you have victories in that same moment that you can share with those people because you know they've been with you in the hardest times. Those right. are the same people that you want to be with you in those victory moments too. Like, I took my white cane out today, or I got my guide dog and he didn't pee on my shoe. Yay. You know, just stuff like that. And so all of that to say, there are people that you can have in those tight spaces. You're not going to have everybody. You don't want everybody in those tight spaces with you. But when you make the effort, you make the work, when they're willing to do the work as well, you have this oncoming beauty in places that you didn't know could possibly exist. But it exactly. does. It's a two-way street. It happens on both ends.
1: Yeah. I couldn't have said it better. Yeah, I appreciate that. Because we do have to be selective, and, you know, we kind of have, you know, like if we think of circles around us, we have one circle where the intimate people are. And then you go to the next circle beyond that. There are people that we can do and be with under certain circumstances. But there is another circle of larger group of people that we just, you know, we just superficial friends, if we want to use mm-hmm. that language. But that's okay. And yeah. it's what works for us. And that's where we get lost is, you know, we may find that we're trying to take care of other people when we have a right to be taken care of too.
0: Mm. And not just because we're physically struggling in some way. It's right. because our story matters. Your story matters. Mm-hmm. And I just feel like somebody needs to hear that today, that even those places of your story that you haven't felt safe to talk with anybody, and who knows when that's going to happen, but just know that your story matters.
1: Yeah.
0: Knowing what you have to share matters. You're worth staying in the room for and with. And so don't give up that fight. Don't give up looking for those right people, those safe people to not only just share your story with, but to actually sit in the room as they share their hard moments. Because it really is a gift that goes both ways.
1: Yeah. And you see, the thing is that it's a mixture of our being able to share, but share only so much to get a sense of where the listener is and whether the listener can be trusted. And as we share more, we begin to make that gradation. But it's not going to be everybody that's going to be the gold trophy winner. But we have to have a few people that we can share anything with.
0: Ditto.
1: And what we're talking about is being able to tell which people fall in which category.
0: Well, and is it up for us to figure that out? Or do we just walk through life and then people naturally show where they fall?
1: Yeah. And then you go, right. So in other words, the level of questioning and the level of where we're going, the person is encouraging us to go deeper. And we trust the person enough to go a little bit deeper. We may not want to go all the way till we're sure, but the person question then invites us to share more, not just the facts, as you say, but the feeling that they evoke. That made me so sad when that happened, or whatever. Bethany, is there any last thing that, you know, we have to come to a close, but I wanted to ask if there's some last words that you want to share, sort of summarizing what we've just been talking about.
0: Mm. Well, we covered so much today about where to be in the listener and then also the talking role. And I'm just curious, and mentioning this curiosity is I can't wait to hear where we go from here. And being in both of those roles, not only looking for that safe place, but seeing how it looks like when we can really share our story with confidence in a way that we can emotionally connect with other people.
1: Yeah. Well, I think for closing, for me, this has been fascinating because sometimes I'm such a BS artist sometimes that I just talk and don't even think about some of the other things that we've been talking about, which is too bad for me and probably for my friends. But it's valuable what we've been discussing, and I hope that our listeners have gained a greater appreciation of what it takes to really make friendships work, because it's both being the listener and the talker that we make connections, and we have to feel confident to be able to say things and to also know when to be silent. And next week we'll be together again talking some more about this very thing, and appreciate everyone being listeners right now to the two of us talking, and to you, Bethany, for diving in with me. And if you have any questions, don't hesitate to send us an email to aftersight.org, feedback, aftersight.org, or to phone us at 720-712-8856. And, you know, we'll leave a message and we'll get to us. Thank you all for listening in, and join us for the next episode. Thank you.
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1: 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We have exciting news for you. 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They provide exams, x-rays, fillings, extractions, and both full and partial dentures. Other procedures, like root canals and crowns, are approved on a case-by-case basis. 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
1: 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This recording is intended solely for individuals who are blind or have low vision.
2: Thank you for joining us for Colorado Gardener. My name is Christy McGowan. The Hairy Bogart, A New British Folktale by Andrew Normand. And this is from Green Prints, Autumn 2021 edition. Once there was a lady who was determined to grow her own vegetables to feed her young family. She had no space at home, so she went to her local allotment to ask about a plot. "No plot's free now," the gray-haired man told her. "Shall we put you on the waiting list?"
3: "How long is the waiting list?" she asked.
2: He shrugged. 10 years? Maybe 15? That wasn't any good at all.
3: "My children will be grown up by then."
2: She looked around in despair at all the pristine plots of vegetables. Then she spied one solitary plot that was overgrown with weeds.
3: "What about that plot?" she asked.
2: "That looks empty."
3: "That plot? That's the Harry Bogart's plot. You don't want that one."
2: "But is it free? Can I have it now?"
3: He snorted. "Don't say I didn't warn you."
2: The lady worked and worked on her plot, digging and weeding and preparing the soil. Just as she had it ready to start planting vegetables, a small hairy creature appeared in front of her. It jumped up and down and laughed.
3: "I am the Hairy Bogart. This plot is my home and I will eat everything you grow."
2: "Oh," said the lady, "have you been eating well these past few years?" The Bogart stopped laughing and looked cross.
3: "No, not since the last one of you left. I'm sick of dandelions and bindweed."
2: "Well, if you want me to grow some nice vegetables to eat, you'll have to let me keep some of them. Otherwise, I'll just let it go back to weeds." The Bogart looked even grumpier at that. He gnashed his teeth and tugged at his ears. But eventually he agreed.
3: "Half that, half each."
2: The lady spat on her hand and they shook on it.
3: "Which half would you like, above the ground or below the ground?"
2: "Above," said the Bogart after a moment. "And make sure I get some raspberries." The Bogart disappeared to wherever he had come from, and the lady went back to work, turning the barren plot into a lush trove of edible treasure. He only reappeared when the first vegetables were ready to harvest. He spun around on the spot and wagged his long tongue in excitement.
3: "I am back to claim my share of the harvest. What have you grown for me?"
2: "How nice of you," said the lady. "I hope you like what I've done with the plot. There are my potatoes, carrots, parsnips. They won't be ready for a while yet, of course. Beetroot, onions, radishes. And there is the raspberry cane you asked for." She pointed at the solitary raspberry plant in one corner. The Bogart turned bright pink, the color starting in his toes and moving all the way up to the tips of his ears.
3: "You haven't grown anything above the ground."
2: "That's not true," the lady objected indignantly. "I grew the raspberries you asked for. And all the leaves are above the ground.
3: Don't you like leaves?
2: I've heard beetroot leaves are very nutritious."
3: but Bogart was hopping around on one foot and hooting with anger. "Where are the peas? The sugar snaps, the lettuce, strawberries, gooseberries, broccoli. What sort of a gardener are you?" Now the lady looked crestfallen. "I'm sorry. I am quite new to this, you see, and I don't know how to grow those fancy things. I'm just learning to grow root vegetables to feed my children, and I asked for help with the raspberry plant just for you." The Bogart was partly mollified. "I will eat your leaves then, but next year I will take my half from under the ground." A year passed. The lady kept working away on her plot and roasting her root vegetables all the way through the winter and the next spring. When she next saw the Bogart, it was the height of summer once more. "Hello," she greeted him with excitement. "Look at the progress I've made. I've learned so much since I last saw you. Now I am growing all those things you said and more. Runner beans, French beans, sweet corn, cabbages, courgettes, pumpkins, tomatoes, blackberries. Did you know you can grow them without the thorns?" She trailed off at his expression. "Where are the root vegetables?" said the Bogart quietly. "Oh, I'm not growing those anymore," the lady laughed. "We had all had our fill of them by the end of winter." The Bogart sat down and poured dirt over his head until he was almost buried. "No, no, no, no, no! I don't want to eat bean roots." He did a somersault in frustration, then picked up a bamboo cane from the runner beans and drew a line down the middle of the allotment. "This half of the allotment is mine," he pointed. "This half is yours. Above the ground, below the ground, it doesn't matter. I will see you next year, and I expect to be fed." When he returned the following year, the allotment had come a long way. The lady had built a small shed to keep her tools. She had a deep and productive compost heap, a large comfrey plant for fertilizer, and a rich bed of wildflowers that were humming with bees and other pollinators. She also had a muddy play area containing two children working hard on a mud pie. On the other half of the allotment were all kinds of fruits and vegetables growing above and below the ground. When the Bogart saw the contents of his half of the allotment, his shoulders slumped in despair. He opened his mouth to speak, but had nothing to say. The lady looked at the Bogart and spoke. "I have a new deal for you. You can have whichever vegetables you like from any part of this allotment." At this, the Bogart perked up. "I'll show you how to cook them so they are tender and delicious, and how to store them so they are still good to eat in the winter." Now he was wary. "And how will you trick me this time?" "There is no trick. All I ask is that you help. My back is getting sore from all the digging, and I can't get anything done if no one is entertaining the children." And so the Bogart helped. He could always turn a crying toddler into a laughing one, and he was so low to the ground that weeding and planting came easily. He was a quick learner, too. For years, he and the lady worked on the allotment together and made it one of the most productive plots around, as well as one of the happiest. The children grew up and were there less often, but still appeared from time to time to help their mother in the Bogart. But then one year, the lady unexpectedly moved away. Family reasons, people had heard, and most didn't want to risk inquiring further. The name at the top of the waiting list received an email that there was a plot available. He had put his name down as a young man at around the same time as the lady who had left, and was not quite so young anymore. He was met at the gates by the same man he had spoken to years before, whose hair was now more white than gray, but who otherwise looked much the same. That plot, is it? The younger man nodded at the recently vacated plot, still perfectly clear and cared for. That's the plot that's come up, but it's not the one you're getting. The man snorted at the thought. You could take my old plot. That's the Harry Bogart's plot, and I'm having it. Good news. You don't need to rake your leaves. Experts explain why. By Marina Pitofsky. And this is from USAtoday.com. Autumn is upon us, and that might mean the leaves in your yard are starting to change color and fall to the ground. But if you are planning to add raking the yard and bagging up leaves to your weekend to-do list, think again. Experts say raking and removing leaves can be worse for your yard and for the planet, too. Leaving at least some of the leaves in your yard can help fertilize your grass and other plants, provide shelter for animals, and even reduce emissions from landfills. Here's what you need to know about managing the leaves on your lawn this fall. How can leaves help my yard? Fallen leaves can serve as a natural fertilizer for plants. David Mizajewski, a naturalist at the National Wildlife Federation, explained to USA Today. The leaves fall around the root zone of these plants, where they do things like suppress weeds or other plants from growing that would otherwise compete with the trees and the shrubs, he said. They slowly break down and compost right there at the base of the tree or the shrub, right above its root zone, where they return nutrients that the plant can then recycle and reuse next spring. And mowing your lawn can help break up leaves and bring nutrients to your grass, according to Maxim Schlossberg, an associate professor of turf grass nutrition and soil fertility at Penn State. Since they're smaller, they're more rapidly dismantled and decomposed by microorganisms. And the whole recycling process of those nutrients being returned to the soil occurs more rapidly, he said. Why shouldn't I bag up leaves? If you usually rake fallen leaves in your yard, put them in bags, and then throw them away, you might want to think again this autumn. According to data from the U.S. Environmental Protection Agency, in 2018, landfills received approximately 10.5 million tons of yard trimmings, which includes leaves. Mizajewski explained that leaves and other organic matter sent to landfills can break down and form methane, a greenhouse gas that contributes to climate change. At this time of year, unfortunately, a huge volume of leaves just go sit in those landfills and produce all this terrible greenhouse gas, he said. The more we can keep that organic matter out of the landfill, the better. How do my leaves affect the local environment? The layer of leaves in your yard around the trees and other plants is really important wildlife habitat, according to Mizajewski, forming an entire ecosystem in and of itself. There are probably thousands of different species that actually live in that leaf layer, he said. Most of them are invertebrates, so think of everything from earthworms and little pill bugs and all sorts of little critters that live in the leaf layer. But also higher up the food chain, salamanders, toads, box turtles, shrews, and chipmunks. Caterpillars also find a home in leaf layers, which provides food for birds. So what happens if you get rid of every last leaf on your property? You've just swept away and bagged up and thrown into the landfill the food source that the birds are going to need to feed their babies, Mizajewski said. Schlossberg also warned that if you were planning to blow leaves from your yard into the street, that can disrupt drains and local waters. When you have foreign debris, they can clog the grates, and that can prevent water from moving off of the surface of the street, he said. Leaves can also end up in streams and rivers where drains lead. That can affect the water quality, and sensitive species adapted to those waterways, according to Schlossberg. It's a little bit like a trash dump, if you will, even though it's a natural organic material, he said. It still persists and can be problematic. So, can I ever rake up leaves? If the leaves on your lawn are forming a mat over your grass, experts agree that you can move them as the weather cools across the country. Mizajewski recommended placing leaves in garden beds or raking them into a bigger pile and letting them naturally compost there and break down. Don't get rid of every last leaf that falls onto your property if you can. There's great easy things to do with them, he said. Schlossberg urged people to rake up leaves or break them up with a lawnmower if you're expecting snow soon. Once there's snow, you're not going to mow, and that snow is really going to facilitate that matting, and that coverage is going to prevent the leaves from being displaced by winds. That's the situation you really want to avoid, he said. But whatever you plan to do with the leaves on your lawn, experts say to consider the plants and animals in your yard and the environment at large. We each have an opportunity to take this personal action and think about how our own little piece of the earth, our own yards, or our own gardens in our neighborhoods or communities are all opportunities for us to do something good for nature, Mizajewski said. Researchers transfer a human protein into plants to supersize them. While a promising route to boosting crop yields, experts say more work needs to be done to understand why the tweak works. By Shi and Kim. And this is from the Smithsonian.com. Every year, 9 million people in the world succumb to hunger. That's more than the deaths from AIDS, malaria, and tuberculosis combined. But the solution to the global hunger crisis isn't as simple as ramping up agricultural production. For one, agriculture comes with a hefty carbon footprint, contributing 10 to 20% of the global greenhouse gases annually. Runoff from fertilizers may also pollute waterways. It's not enough to grow more food. Humanity needs to grow more efficiently. With an eye toward feeding the world's growing population in a sustainable way, researchers from China and the U.S. may have found a clever solution in the form of supersizing crops. Transplanting a human protein, known for promoting growth, into crops may engender larger, heavier, and more bountiful plants, boosting agricultural yields by a whopping 50%, according to the new study in Nature Biotechnology. While the results are promising, experts say that more research needs to be done to test their agricultural metal and ensure that the gains are replicable. We think this is a very good strategy to engineer our crops, says study author Guifeng Jia, a chemical biologist at Peking University in Beijing, China. But she admits this paper is an initial study. She wants to run many more follow-up tests, including safety evaluations, before the team's prodigious produce can end up on the dinner tables of everyday consumers. The protein responsible for the plant's extraordinary growth spurt is the human fat mass and obesity-associated protein called FTO. While its associated gene gets a bad rap for increasing one's obesity risk, the researchers previously reported that the protein is important for regulating growth in humans and other mammals. According to the researchers, FTO chemically modifies RNA strands, which are the short genetic recipes for individual proteins, copied right out of the DNA playbook. This modification forces the RNA to produce the protein it encodes for. Essentially, FTO acts as a master on switch that ramps up widespread protein production across multiple RNA strands. Several authors of the study had spent a decade understanding the role in FTO in humans. The researchers wondered what would happen if this RNA-targeting, growth-promoting protein made its way into plants instead. It was a really bold and bizarre idea, says study author Chuan He, a chemist at the University of Chicago. The human body produces tens of thousands of proteins, and the first one his group tried in plants was FTO. To be honest, we were probably expecting some catastrophic effects. Plants do not have an FTO equivalent protein, says Hay. The chemist suspects that plants usually keep growth under a tight rein to prevent any one molecule from single-handedly wreaking havoc on a plant's physiology. But in the face of a foreign protein, he says that plants lack any checks and balances to temper the consequences, whatever they may be. To the researcher's surprise, FTO doesn't kill off or cripple the plant. Instead, it forces plants to do the exact opposite, size up. FTO comes in and there's no restriction to where it can access, says Hay. It's a bomb. The researchers implanted the human FTO gene into the genomes of rice crops, allowing the plant's protein machineries to take over and churn out this human molecule on its own. In the greenhouse, the genetically modified crops produced three times more rice than the untweaked plants. Grown out in fields in Beijing, the rice plants were 50% heavier and more productive. The same genetic modification also upsized the tubers of potato plants. Plants spiked with FTO also grew longer roots, showed higher photosynthesis levels, and were more resistant to droughts. Every type of plant the researchers altered, including grass and trees, grew faster and bigger. This trait is consistent in any plant we engineer, says Gia. Despite its promise, genetic modification hasn't been able to reliably amplify crops' yields by more than 10%. Plant growth is complicated, genetically speaking. There simply isn't one single gene to tweak. The study's jaw-dropping percentage increases are amazing, almost unbelievably so, and other plant researchers recommend caution before getting any hopes up and ascribing more power to the protein. What's unusual about the strategy taken in this paper is that there is no reason to expect that it would have been successful, says Donald Ort, a plant biologist at the University of Illinois at Urbana-Champaign, who didn't participate in the study. Science usually inches forward by building upon well-understood theories, says Ort. But the authors of the study seem to have taken a stab in the dark and struck gold. My guess is they were pretty surprised, he says. The study's remarkable percentage increases in yield are much higher than the blips of several percentage points other researchers usually squeeze out. The final yield of a crop is genetically a very complex trait, he says. Plants are constantly shifting priorities between bulking up or beefing up their defenses against diseases and stretches of unfavorable growth conditions. A plant's surroundings usually have a large say in determining the final yield. But the study's result seems to override most of these influences. The potential importance of this to agriculture still remains to be proved, says Ort. Researchers are optimistic because the path forward is clear. Repeat the experiments elsewhere and with the best crop varieties humanity has to offer. Thank you for joining us for Colorado Gardener. My name is Christy McGowan.

0: Imagine navigating through a dense fog that doesn't lift, where shapes and colors merge into shadows. This is a reality for many facing diabetic retinopathy, a sneaky complication of diabetes that damages the eye's blood vessels, leading to potential vision loss or blindness. It doesn't play favorites. Anyone with type 1 or type 2 diabetes can find themselves in this fog, especially if blood sugar levels have been a roller coaster ride for years. In the early stages, this condition might be the secret keeper, revealing no symptoms or only minor vision issues. But as it progresses, the signs become impossible to ignore. Floaters dancing in your vision, blurriness, fluctuating clarity, and perhaps areas of darkness. The battle against diabetic retinopathy begins with understanding. It starts as non-proliferative diabetic retinopathy, where blood vessels in the retina begin to weaken, bulge, and leak. If unchecked, it evolves into proliferative diabetic retinopathy, a more severe stage where the eye, in a desperate bid for normalcy, grows new but fragile vessels that bleed easily, possibly leading to scar tissue and retina detachment. The risks aren't just a list in a medical textbook. They're real and include everyone with diabetes, particularly those with uncontrolled blood sugar, high blood pressure, high cholesterol, and those who smoke. Prevention and early intervention are the shields and swords in this fight. Regular eye exams with dilation, a vigilant eye on blood sugar levels, maintaining a balanced diet, engaging in regular physical activity, and saying a firm no to smoking are critical strategies. If you're pregnant or have a history of diabetes, your eyes deserve even more attention with additional exams to navigate through pregnancy safely. In the midst of these challenges, there's a beacon of hope. Diabetic retinopathy doesn't lead to vision loss. By taking charge of diabetes management, engaging in healthy lifestyle choices, and keeping a keen eye on any changes in vision, the fog can clear. The journey isn't walked alone. Eye care professionals are allies, ready to guide, support, and intervene when necessary. If the world starts to blur or shadows begin to invade your sight, reach out to them. Your vision is invaluable, and with the right care, the clarity of life's beautiful details can be preserved.
1: 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You are listening to AfterSight. This recording is intended solely for individuals who are blind or have low vision.
2: 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You are listening to the Audio Information Network of Colorado. Thank you for joining us for Food and Stuff. The following recording is intended for the use of blind, visually impaired, and print format disabled individuals. My name is Gretchen Miller. We're going to start off today with smittenkitchen.com. There's a recipe here for smashed potatoes with sweet corn relish. One of the reasons it's been relatively quiet here is because as it is when a shampoo brand I ordered from 5 years ago sent me an email last week about their support of the Black Lives Matter movement, I'm wary of using my platform in a way that places more value on the performance of allyship than on the practice of it. If you're concerned about what my values are, I spoke about them in greater detail in last week's newsletter. It would ring hollow to pivot away from what I love the most in June, which is grilled vegetables, summer salads, icy drinks, and birthday cake, for a detailed look at, say, bail funds, only to pivot back 2 days later because I wanted to make lemon bars. But it would have been disingenuous to feign interest in berry shortcakes as usual while my head was everywhere else. So I've been taking some time offline to process, learn, plan, and parent until I could find a way to move forward in a way that feels authentic to my values and where I'm at and to what this site has always been, which is a place where I hope you'll find your new favorite thing to cook. I created a new reference page too. A few people had messaged me asking for cookbook and or food memoir suggestions by Black writers, and so I went to my bookshelves and I pulled out several, plus a few more I don't have or have lent out but highly recommend, and shared a little about each. This is not, of course, an exhausted list, and I'm sure I've missed some great ones. This is simply what I've read and enjoyed over the years, and perhaps you'll find a few new favorites too. It was in flipping through a relatively new book, Vegetable Kingdom by Bryant Terry, out in February, that I stopped short on these potatoes with corn for several reasons. It's a gorgeous dish. I love smash fried potatoes, much quicker than smash roasted. Ignore any recipe that tells you otherwise. Smash fried potatoes. The sweet corn relish looked amazing, and I've apparently written pickled corn 4 times on my spiraling to cook list and hadn't gotten to it yet. Terry's spin with minced hot and sweet pepper, sliced tomatoes, and cumin seeds is far more nuanced than I could have dreamed up, and I enjoyed the story of his maternal grandmother making this traditional dish eaten throughout the South and storing in the larder for the winter. The spicy spring pea sauce provides a delicious contrast, and I love the way cooking for his little girls is woven into his recipes. The slow-cooked onion rings, not breaded, just caramelized, are very much my thing. My thing, too. Does this add up to a lot of cooking steps? Yes, it does. Are they worth it? Absolutely. If you make nothing else, make the corn relish, because you're going to want to put it on everything this summer, from toast to tacos to salads. This recipe, like the entirety of the book, is real ingredient-focused vegan cooking with Afro-Asian flavors. It's vivid and unrestrictive and even comes with a playlist. I bet you will enjoy it as much as I am. Here we go. Smashed potatoes with sweet corn relish. Servings, 4 to 6. Time, 2 hours, plus an overnight brine. The source is Vegetable Kingdom by Bryant Terry. Terry's recipe calls for 1/4 cup sugar in the corn relish, but I used only 1 tablespoon, as I prefer a less sweet relish. I also increased the salt from 1/2 to 1 teaspoon due to personal tastes. I ended up making the potatoes with large red ones, which are definitely more awkward, but not impossible to smash and fry. For the sweet corn relish, you're going to need 3 large ears of sweet corn, shucked, 12 ripe cherry tomatoes cut into 1/8 inch thick slices, 1/2 cup of finely diced red onion, 1/2 cup of finely diced green bell pepper, 2 tablespoons of minced jalapeno, 2 garlic cloves with the ends cut off, 3/4 cup of unseasoned rice vinegar, 1/4 cup of raw cane sugar, see the note where I just used a couple of tablespoons, actually 1 tablespoon, 1 tablespoon of brown mustard seeds, 2 teaspoons of cumin seeds, 1 teaspoon kosher salt, 1/2 teaspoon of black whole peppercorns, 1/4 teaspoon of ground turmeric. For the spring green pea sauce, you're going to need 2 1/4 teaspoons of kosher salt, plus more as needed, 1 pound of fresh spring peas in their pods, or about 1 to 1/4 cup frozen, 1/2 teaspoon of minced seeded jalapeno, 1/4 teaspoon of fresh lemon juice, plus more as needed, freshly ground white pepper, smashed potatoes, onions, and assembly. You're going to need 16 small new potatoes, which is a little larger than a walnut, is what Terry recommends, 1/2 cup of peanut or vegetable oil, 2 large yellow onions cut into 1/2 inch thick slices, kosher salt, freshly ground black pepper, sweet corn relish for serving, and spicy spring green pea sauce for serving. So here to start off, you're going to make the sweet corn relish. Bring a large pot of water to a boil over high heat. Prepare a boil with ice water and set aside. Add the corn, bring the water back to a boil, and blanch for 1 minute. Drain the corn in a colander and immediately transfer to the ice bath for 5 minutes. Drain the corn and slice the kernels from the ears. Place the corn kernels, tomatoes, onion, bell pepper, jalapeno, and garlic in a 1-quart jar, or divide between 2 1-pint jars and set aside. In the same pot you use for the corn, combine the vinegar, 1/4 cup of water, sugar, mustard, and cumin seeds salt, peppercorns, and turmeric, and bring to a simmer over medium-high heat. Cook until the liquid is hot to the touch and the sugar has completely dissolved. That'll be about 3 minutes. Pour the liquid over the corn mixture and let cool. Refrigerate the relish for at least 1 day to develop the flavor, or up to 1 year. Next, you're going to make the spicy spring pea sauce. Remove your peas from their pods. In a medium pot or saucepan, bring 1 quart of water to boil over high heat. Add 2 teaspoons of the salt and gently pour the peas into the pot. Blanch until just tender, about 3 minutes, or up to 4 minutes if they were frozen. Drain the peas in a colander and rinse with cold water. Transfer the peas to a blender. Add 1 quarter to start of water, the remaining 1/4 teaspoon of salt, the jalapeno, and the lemon juice, and puree until smooth. Add the remaining 1/4 cup water, 1 tablespoon at a time, if necessary. The mixture should be viscous, but pour fairly easily from the blender. Pour the pureed peas into a serving bowl. Season more with more salt, white pepper, and lemon juice to taste. Next, to make the smashed potatoes and caramelized onion rings, you're going to fit a large pot with a steamer insert and fill with 2 inches of water. Put the potatoes in the steamer and cover and cook over medium heat until fork tender. That's going to take about 35 to 45 minutes, adding more water to the pot if necessary. Remove the potatoes from the steam and let cool for 5 minutes. While the potatoes are steaming, warm 1/4 cup of the oil in a large skillet over medium heat until shimmering. Reduce the heat to low and add the onion slices, keeping them intact. Cook, stirring gently and flipping as needed for even cooking, until they're just starting to caramelize. This is going to be about 30 minutes. Season with salt and set aside. Leave any extra oil behind in the pan. On a clean work surface, gently press each potato into the palm of your hand to flatten it to about 1/2 inch thick. Set aside. Line a baking sheet with paper towels. In the same large skillet where you cook the onion slices, add the remaining 1/4 cup of oil and over medium-high heat. Then you're going to add 1/2 the potatoes in a single layer and cook until crispy and browning. That's going to be about 5 minutes. Then you're going to salt the potatoes, gently flip them, and fry for 4 to 5 minutes more. Salt the second side and transfer to the prepared baking sheet and repeat with the remaining potatoes. To serve, arrange the potatoes on a serving platter, top with the onions and sweet corn relish, and season with pepper. Put the pea sauce in a medium bowl and serve it alongside the potatoes. That sounds absolutely delicious. Next, we are going to read an article from Goop.com. I don't know about you, but I have had, and some friends have had, some trouble sleeping recently. So this article is about using the intelligence of circadian rhythms to optimize your sleep. This is supported by science, by the way, is a little underscore comment.

So this is a Q&A with Sachin Panda, PhD. Question, what are circadian rhythms? Good question. The answer, circadian rhythms are the different things that happen in our body on a daily basis according to our internal clock. Our brain has a clock that is internally programmed and tells us when to sleep and when to wake up. Almost every organ in our body has a clock too. The clock in our stomach controls when digestion happens and when it turns off and rests. Even our skin has its own clock that determines when skin repairs itself. These rhythms keep us healthy. If you break the natural cycle of these clocks by eating late or sleeping less, you slowly become predisposed to a variety of diseases, including diabetes and obesity. Very well said. Question, how does light affect our circadian rhythms? Answer, the circadian rhythms in our brain are connected to the outside world via light that enters our eyes. Our brain's circadian clock releases melatonin at night and tells us it's time for sleep after the sun goes down, and when the sun rises, melatonin decreases, waking us up. For a long time, we've known that there are many people who are blind and cannot see the outside world, but still can sense light, and that they can regulate the timely rise and fall of melatonin. Almost 20 years ago, we discovered that there's a special protein called melanopsin in the eye that senses blue light and tells the body that it's morning or night. Melanopsin senses blue light specifically because sunlight is rich in it. And many people also have this melanopsin protein, which explains how our eyes can sense light and synchronize our brain clock to the day-night cycle. As we've begun to research blue light more, we've discovered that exposure to blue light through indoor light, tablets, and phones can increase our alertness and may be related to adverse health effects such as depression. We were not designed to see the amount of blue light that we do these days. For the past 250,000 years, humans were exposed to candlelight or firelight at night, which don't have that much blue light. Only in the last 150 years have we had electrical lighting. Today, if you went to a grocery store, the light there would be thousands of times brighter than simple candlelight, and also would contain much more blue light, which confuses our brain about whether it's day or night. This keeps us awake and leads to poor quality sleep. It also suppresses the production of melatonin and disrupts our sleep cycle when viewed at night. Managing blue light, increasing your exposure to it during the day, and reducing your exposure to it at night can help your circadian rhythms function optimally. Question, does caffeine disrupt our circadian rhythms? Answer, a cup of coffee in the morning resets our internal clock to the same extent that bright light does. We can use coffee to our advantage during the first half of the day to help us wake up and feel more alert. Coffee first thing in the morning, along with a bit of physical activity and having your first calories of the day, will help synchronize the brain clock and the body clock. However, in the late afternoon or evening, coffee begins to work against your clock. It signals that it's morning and has an alerting effect on the brain, which can negatively affect sleep. Question, is it okay to use melatonin to help fall asleep? Answer, the amount of natural melatonin a person has is very individual. As we get older, we produce less and less of it. Supplementing with melatonin or melatonin precursor, such as adenosine, A-D-E-N-O-S-I-N-E, may be helpful as you age. Timing is important because melatonin doesn't just make our brain sleep, it makes our entire body sleep by slowing down our body processes as how our body processes carbohydrates and sugar. Wait at least 1 hour after eating your last meal to take melatonin so that it does not interfere with your blood sugar control and can help you sleep better. So, question, do some people need less sleep than others? Answer, genetic studies have found that some people may have rare mutations in certain genes that allow them to get away with less sleep. Conversely, there are also other genes that make certain people need more sleep. The caveat to this is that you may function better if you get more sleep, regardless of your genetics.

0: If you habitually sleep for 6 hours, try to get 1 or 2 more hours of rest and see if you feel any different the next day. If you can, try not to set an alarm on some days. When we don't set the alarm to wake up, we get the sleep our brain needs. Question: How does the body make up for a sleepless night? Answer: The brain remembers how much sleep we lost from one night. The next day, we need to recoup those hours of sleep lost with extra sleep, or we'll feel cranky, which is called sleep rebound. If a person stays awake for an extra 3 or 4 hours one night, their circadian rhythm is affected for 2 or 3 days as it tries to reset back to normal. This can knock out half your week as your clock tries to catch back up. This is especially relevant for shift workers, and studies have shown that shift work may increase the risk of cancer. But if you're someone who stays up late sometimes on the weekends, it would be too extreme to be overly concerned about cancer risk. However, research does suggest that it may still increase your risk of diabetes and obesity. Sleep rebound is very obvious with high school kids and young adults, but as we get older, our brain doesn't remember how much sleep we had the previous day, and we wake up not feeling that tired, even if we didn't get much rest. That doesn't mean that we haven't done some damage to our health. It's just that our brain doesn't remember that we have to catch up. That's why some people think they only need 6 hours of sleep per night, while their bodies really would do better with more. If you can get more sleep to recover from a restless night, that's always better. Any sleep debt you pay off is better than not paying it off. If you can't make up the sleep for some reason, I recommend doing a little bit more physical activity or eating less the next day, which can counter some of these negative health effects. Question: How do food and exercise impact our circadian rhythms? Answer: When we eat, it affects our sleep. In some of the studies we've done with the app called My Circadian Clock, we ask people to record what they eat or when they eat, and we have found that nearly 50% of adults eat for 15 hours or longer during the day. That means from their first meal or first cup of coffee at 6 a.m., they're having their last meal or sip of wine late into the night. We now know that these long periods of eating are not good for our health. They disrupt the circadian rhythm and our effect on sleep. On the other hand, time-restricted eating for 10 hours of the day gives our body time to rest. As far as exercise, just as our brain needs to sleep at night and is more active midday, our muscles are much better prepared for exercise in the late afternoon. Between 5 and 8 at night is the best time to exercise because our muscles may be more flexible, our joints may have less chance of injury, and we may recover better from exercise. And there's new research showing that exercising at the right time can also boost the circadian rhythms because on days we exercise, we tend to sleep better. We're just beginning to study the relationship between circadian rhythms and exercise, which could have exciting implications for athletes. For example, performance could be enhanced by having them practice at certain times of the day. Question: What are your top 5 tips for optimizing your circadian rhythms? Answer: Try to be in bed for 8 hours so that you can get between 6 and 7 hours of sleep. After waking up, wait for at least 1 hour, but ideally 2 hours, before you have your first calorie from either food or a drink. 3, after eating your first meal, eat all of your calories from food and drinks within 10 hours. 4, during the daytime, step outside for at least half an hour to get enough bright light. You don't have to look at the sun, even under the shade where there should be enough light to synchronize your biological clock and get the mood-boosting benefits. Plus, it's totally free. And number 5, 2 to 3 hours before your bedtime, don't eat or expose yourself to bright blue light. Sachin Panda, PhD, is a professor at the Salk Institute for Biological Studies and a founding executive member of the Center for Circadian Biology at the University of California, San Diego. He is a leading expert in circadian rhythm research and has published a book called The Circadian Code, detailing his research findings. I'm always personally looking for non-egg alternative breakfasts. I love eggs, but shouldn't have them every single day. So we're going to read a recipe called Spigarello and Goat Cheese Scramble from Goop.com. If a savory, super savory breakfast is your thing, this is for you. Spigarello stems are delicate and more like broccolini and less palatable kale stems, so you can just roughly chop and cook the whole thing. Its broccoli-esque flavor is well matched with rich eggs. Ah, there is eggs. And tangy goat cheese. That's all right. You're going to need 2 tablespoons of olive oil, 1 medium shallot thinly sliced, a bunch of Spigarello, kosher salt, 1 tablespoon butter, 5 eggs beaten, 3 ounces of goat cheese, and crumbled Aleppo pepper. This is going to serve 2 to 3. First, you're going to heat the olive oil in a nonstick pan over medium heat. Add the shallots and saute for about 5 minutes so they develop some golden color. Add the Spigarello and a pinch of salt to and stir to combine. Let that cook for another couple of minutes or until the leaves and stems are starting to get tender. Next, just before adding the beaten eggs, add the butter and let it melt in the pan. Pour the eggs all over the mixture in the pan and reduce the heat to medium low. Stir gently, and just before the eggs are set, maybe a minute and a half, sprinkle the goat cheese over the top and gently fold it in. Remove from the heat just as the eggs appear set and plate. Sprinkle a little more salt and Aleppo pepper on top and serve. We've got time for a quick recipe for mulled mocktail to wind down before bed from Goop.com. The addition of Kin Euphoric's Dreamlight, which is a non-alcoholic spirit made with botanicals and a touch of melatonin for sleep, makes for a fresh alternative to the classic hot toddy. You're going to need 2 ounces of Kin Euphoric's Dreamlight, 2 ounces of apple cider, 1 tablespoon maple syrup, 1 stick of Mexican cinnamon, a canela, 2 pieces of star anise, candied ginger to garnish. You're going to combine all the ingredients except the candied ginger in a medium saucepan and bring to a boil. Reduce the heat and simmer for 5 minutes, then set aside to cool and steep. Reheat and serve in a mug with a garnish of candied ginger. This is the Audio Information Network of Colorado. Thank you for joining us for Food and Stuff. My name is Gretchen Miller. We invite you to please stay tuned for our next program.
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2: 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Being in good mental and emotional health positively impacts your relationships and vice versa. 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Research has shown that satisfying marriages brought greater mental, emotional, and physical health for years to come. 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
3: Welcome to your guide on understanding and navigating the world of glaucoma, an eye condition that's a bit of a sneak thief of sight. It targets the optic nerve, essential for clear vision, and does its damage quietly and gradually. This means you could be losing your precious side vision without even noticing until it's significantly advanced. The hero of this story? A comprehensive dilated eye exam. The only way to catch glaucoma in its tracks before it can blur the beautiful details of your world. Glaucoma isn't just one condition. It's a group of eye diseases. The most common villain in this story is open-angle glaucoma, known for its slow and silent vision heist. Less common types like angle closure glaucoma and congenital glaucoma also play their parts, each affecting the eye in unique ways. Symptoms start off as shy, barely there. Over time, though, they might gatecrash your life with loss of peripheral vision or create blind spots that can lead to blindness if left unchecked. Who's at risk, you wonder? Well, glaucoma doesn't play favorites. It can invite itself into anyone's life, but has a particular eye for those over 60, especially if you're Hispanic, Latino, African American adults over 40, or if your family tree has glaucoma branches. Knowing your risk and having regular eye checkups can help keep your vision script from taking a dramatic turn. As for the cause, it's a bit of a mystery. High eye pressure is a usual suspect, but not everyone with high eye pressure gets glaucoma, and not all glaucoma types involve high pressure. It's like a plot twist in your favorite mystery novel. Now, onto the action plan, treatment. The goal here isn't to restore lost vision, but to prevent any more scenes from fading. Medicines, usually in the form of eye drops, are the first line of defense, keeping eye pressure in check. Laser treatment and surgery are the next levels of intervention, helping the eye's internal fluid find its way out, relieving pressure, and safeguarding your sight. 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If glaucoma has entered your life, don't lose hope. 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If you're noticing any vision changes, or if glaucoma runs in your family, it's time to get your eyes checked. Prevention might not be an option, but early detection and treatment can be your victory in preserving your vision. Remember, in the world of eye health, knowledge is power, and action is your superpower.
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5: Hello, ladies and gentlemen. You are listening to the Audio Information Network of Colorado. Thank you for joining me today for readings of interest to the Jewish community. My name is Michael Wolin. Well, the high holidays are upon us, and as I'm reading this, we're just about to go into Yom Kippur. The most serious, I would say, somber, holiest day of the year, the day on which, as we understand the way God works, it's the day in which our fate is decided for the coming year. It's sealed in the book. On Yom Kippur, your fate is imprinted, the book is closed. Decided on Rosh Hashanah, sealed on Yom Kippur. A day of deep introspection, of sincere, honest prayer, contemplation of ourselves, what we do, how we behave, our relationships with other people, our relationship with God. So, I would like to spend today's readings on Yom Kippur. And to that end, I have a variety of articles to read to you, for the most part spiritual in content, but not entirely, on themes of the holiday. So I'd like to start with one. Oh, let me add this as well. These short articles, of which there are several that I'm going to read, are courtesy of Chabad.org, International Jewish Outreach Organization. Its presence is seen and felt and appreciated all over the world. Chabad. Let me start with an article by Naftali Silberberg, titled The Ultimate Yom Kippur Jew. The last few years, he writes, I've prayed on the high holidays in a wonderful and homey synagogue on the Park Slope neighborhood of Brooklyn, New York. There's always a flurry of activity as I walk into the sanctuary before the Kol Nidre prayers. Some devoted volunteers finishing off the last-minute preparations, setting up the extra chairs for the anticipated overflow crowd. The scores of men and women who invariably wander in for their requisite once-a-year synagogue service. In this inviting congregation, these people are kindly greeted as they enter, handed prayer books and kippahs, a little cap for the men, cover their head, and shown to an unreserved seat. But despite the warm atmosphere, their self-consciousness is plainly evident, as they constantly cast not-so-furtive glances at the experienced congregants to make sure that they're doing the right thing. I've often wondered, who are these people? What motivates them to come to the synagogue on Yom Kippur? If they believe in God and seek atonement, if their Judaism is meaningful to them, where are they the rest of the year? We can be angry with each other. We can try to pretend that the other does not exist. All to no avail. Of late, however, it's occurred to me that the question should in fact be reversed. It's clear that these people come

if their Judaism is meaningful to them, where are they the rest of the year? We can be angry with each other. We can try to pretend that the other does not exist, all to no avail. Of late, however, it's occurred to me that the question should in fact be reversed. It's clear that these people come. Since I've made a mistake, can it ever be retroactively undone? Sure, we can make amends and learn for the future, but can I ever unspeak hateful words? Well, obviously not, in a concrete sense. But there's more to life than concrete. Regret is a multi-level experience. Sometimes we rue our relationship because we don't like the fallout. When you've hurt someone important and the relationship has become uncomfortable, you say you're sorry. Why? Because you want the pain to go away. That's regret. But that's not transformative remorse. It's relationship management. Why? Because you haven't experienced genuine change of character. You're uncomfortable with the reaction, not the action itself. You're modifying your behavior based upon someone else's response, not your own principles. Real change does not happen that way. Even when it's inspired by something external, real transformation needs to spring from within. Transformative regret needs to be holistic. I believe God created me with the capacity to be a true mensch, a human being, with character and integrity. I have to imagine that, envision that potential as my gold standard. Every day I need to measure my behavior against that potential because I want to do better. Not because of you, because of me, because of my own destiny. I care about others' hurt feelings, and I need to deal with them. But my rehabilitation starts with me. Your displeasure in a disagreement is helpful. It alerts me to a possible character misalignment. When I've searched and recalibrated myself in a serious way, you'll know, because I'll express it in a genuine way, because it flows from me. In the scope of my life, I can transform this mistake into a shining moment of growth and self-improvement. No, I can't control people's memories. I may never be able to undo the past in their minds. But in my life, between me and God, if I'm using my mistakes as powerful springboards for positive change, then I've done the impossible. I've reached back in time and transformed a negative event into a positive force for growth. That's the way I see it. And I can only pray that you'll see it that way, too. Well, an essential, integral, I would say central part of Yom Kippur, atonement, is fasting. The intent of fasting, of course, is not to suffer, not to deprive yourself, but to focus your concentration. So here's an article on this by Aaron Moss, titled simply, My Body and I, A Fasting Meditation. So he begins with a question. I understand fasting on Yom Kippur is supposed to make me focus on my soul rather than my body. But by lunchtime or so, I'm so hungry that for the rest of the day, all I can think about is food. Doesn't this defeat the purpose? How can I become more spiritual with a growling stomach? And the answer is, fasting is no fun. By mid-morning on Yom Kippur, we think back to the pre-fast meal and bitterly regret not eating that extra chicken leg. As the day goes on, we begin to glance at our watches every few minutes, desperately anticipating breaking of the fast. We may be holding a prayer book in our hands, but all we see is a menu in front of our eyes. While the cantor beseeches God to forgive the sinner, we beg God to give us dinner. You can use your body's hunger to bring you closer to your soul. I know of no magic way to make the fast easy, but fasting can certainly be a spiritual experience. Rather than trying to ignore the body's hunger, you can actually use it

bring you closer to your own soul, but it takes some contemplation. When the sounds from your stomach start to drown out the Yom Kippur prayers, and you begin to see mirages of food in front of your eyes, try this meditation. Look at me. I am a mature and reasonable human being, who usually functions pretty well. But today, just because I missed my morning coffee and toast, I can't think straight. Here I am, sitting in synagogue on the holiest day of the year, and all I can do is hallucinate about paprika chicken and mashed potatoes. An empty stomach has turned a grown man into a ravenous beast. Here I am, sitting in synagogue, holiest day of the year, and all I can do is hallucinate about food. And what's even more ridiculous is that in a couple of hours, it will only take a few mouthfuls of cake and a cup of Coke to make me forget the whole ordeal. Is a plate of food all that I amount to? Am I no more than a composite of my dietary intake? If you take away my tuna sandwich, is that the end of me? The answer is, if your body is all there is, then yes, you are what you eat, and no more. But in truth, your body is not all there is to you. You are much more than the sum of your carbohydrates and proteins. You are not just a body. You are a soul. A body is a frail, needy, and temporary home for the soul, which is your true identity. We take our body and its needs very seriously. We can live our lives pursuing our body's cravings and urges, forgetting that there is more to life than our creature comforts. Fasting is a powerful reminder of the fragility and dependence of the body. The hungrier you get, the more you realize how delicate and unsubstantial the body really is. There must be more to life than breakfast. The body is no more than an outer shell, a thin surface level of who you are. Your true identity is the part of you that can see beyond your own hunger and feel the hunger of others, can divert itself away from your own needs and focus on the needs of those around you. That is your soul. All year we work, shop, cook, eat, and exercise to feed our body. One day a year, we step back from our bodily self and step into the world of the soul. On Yom Kippur, we become an observer of the body from the point of view of your soul. Watch your body hunger, pity for its weakness and frailty, and resolve that in the year to come, you'll not make your body and its temporal pleasures the be-all, end-all of your life. Rather, you'll care for your body so it can serve as a vehicle of goodness to achieve the mission that your soul was sent in this world to fulfill. Well, a central theme, perhaps the central theme of Yom Kippur, is the concept of tshuva. Tshuva, in Christian terminology, is repentance. The word in Hebrew means to turn, turning. So it isn't just repentance in the sense that we regret our bad actions, our bad behavior, but it's that we try to change our experiences in ourselves and our lives in such a way that instead of like a wheel when we come back to the same place, we're more like a spiral. We're a millimeter or 2 millimeters off, so that we never quite come back to the same place. We have a progression in our life. We become different people. We have different attitudes and values and different responses. That's the theme of this next article I'm about to read. It's titled Vistas by Jay Litvin. And he begins with a quote from Rabbi Schneur Zalman of Liadi. He says, people think that tshuva, or repentance, is only for sinners. But even the perfectly righteous individual must do tshuva, that is, must return to elevate his perfect past to the level of his more perfect present.
You stand in this moment. Many such moments lay behind you. Many more, God willing, are before you. In each of these moments, there is, there was, and there always will be a choice. A decision of importance, or one concerning a simple day-to-day task. A choice between disciplining your child or accepting their behavior as a natural part of development. A choice on how to spend $10 or an evening, whether or not to respond to a comment, to ask a question, even to think a thought. At a certain point, you've lived long enough to have made many choices and to be able to see the consequences which they've created. From this vantage point, elevated by maturity, you now see that every choice you made was made in ignorance. You recognize that the full impact of each choice was not seen at the time, and had it been, then perhaps another choice would have been made, or the same choice, but with more trepidation, perhaps, less spontaneity, and with a total absence of frivolity. We realize that every time we make a choice, we can't understand all the consequences, and if we could, then very often our choices would be different. The remorse this awareness brings drives you to seek an audience with the heavenly court, an audience to seek forgiveness not only for your sins, but for the decisions you made in wisdom, with consideration, with moral righteousness, for the actions you were so sure at the time were right. Only now, after you have lived long enough to see the consequences of your decisions, your actions, when you're old enough to view them through a lens ground from experience and the wisdom and understanding that only experience can yield, did you see how foolhardy you have been? Children are the best example. Loving parents do for their children what they believe to be the best. Their actions are considered, are discussed, are sometimes struggled with. Expert advice is sought. No expense is spared. Every opportunity is cultivated. And yet, as the years pass and your child grows, as your child's personality and character begin to emerge, they face life. They succeed, fail, rejoice, and despair. We as parents see the imperfections of our children, and we also see our own failings. Along with our spouse, we sit late at night at the kitchen table, drinking our coffee, talking of the things we could have, should have done. In great detail, we're able to trace each flaw and imperfection in our children to a choice that we made, an action which we took, an opportunity which we let slip by. And after we're done blaming ourselves and each other, ultimately we conclude we did the best that we could. And, in a strange way, this is the final dismay. If you bother to examine in similar detail other choices you've made, you would come to the same conclusion. Each was flawed in its way and limited, and in its wake created consequences you could not foresee. Then, even though your mistakes and limitations could be excused by lack of knowledge, you would still desire to stand before God and ask forgiveness. For these consequences, as unintentional as they may have been, are now very real, and they exist with a life of their own. After you've lived enough years, you know that the future is as soon as yesterday, and that 10 or 20 years from now exists today. You know that just as you are asking forgiveness today for the consequences of actions taken 10 or 20 years ago, so 10 or 20 years from now, you will be standing asking forgiveness for the decisions, the actions you took today. Even your repentance is limited. For you can only repent for what you know, and your knowledge is meager. 10 or 20 years from now, you will remember standing before the heavenly court today, and you will appear almost childlike.
because 10 or 20 years from now, you will see even more of the aftermath of your actions, and you will desire to once again seek atonement for them, knowing that every newly realized consequence requires its own repentance. And now, knowing this, you arrive at the decision that stands before you today, your aspirations and what you do with them, your child and how you treat them, your wife, your husband, your work, your bank account, friends, neighbors, the mitzvot, commandments, temptation, vacation, anger, love, and all the rest. You stand in fear and trepidation. You know that today's choice will create a future reality that you cannot possibly know. You are about to release an arrow from the bow, and you are already responsible for whatever target it hits, whether that was the target you intended to hit, or even whether it's what you aimed at. Poised to act, you have an image of yourself standing 20 years from now, prepared to release the arrow. You are already looking back, repenting your ignorance, the narrowness of your vision, the lowliness of your vistas, the target your arrow will strike as its flight continues past any destination which you've aimed for. Yet, the moment of choice has arrived, a time for action, the imperative of doing. What do you do? How can you possibly make a move? With the weight of this awareness, will you ever laugh again, be spontaneous, frivolous, joyful, fun-loving? Yet, miraculously, you do act. You release the arrow, you laugh, you sing, you dance. Because ultimately, through your years, you've learned that God loves you. You are joyous precisely because there is a heavenly court before which you can stand and receive forgiveness and understanding and love. You laugh precisely because you know that behind the imperative of doing the very best you can is the futility of doing anything more than you can. You breathe deeply and release a smile because you know that God wants no more from you than you are able to do, and has already given you everything you need with which to do that. You dance because this is your freedom, to dance your part in God's creation with grace and courage and faith. And you sing, knowing you are only one voice in the chorus, and that the symphony is endless. Ultimately, it is perfect, yet paradoxically dependent upon you. And finally, you realize that the failings and limitations, the errors and miscalculations, even the consequences that cause the blood to rush to your face in shame, are also a part of your limited perspective, your narrow vision, your lowly vista. For if you could climb high enough, you would see that the reason the heavenly court grants its forgiveness is that ultimately there is nothing to forgive. From the highest plateau, you would see that you are dancing your part perfectly. You always have, and you always will. Well, let's talk just a little bit about forgiveness. This is an article by Yisroel Susskind. He writes that resentment is an acid which damages its container. The central concept of Yom Kippur, the holiest day of our year, is forgiving. For God to forgive us, and for us to forgive ourselves, for us to forgive others. In asking God to excuse our flaws, we draw on two family metaphors. Love us as a parent is compassionate towards a child. Love us like a husband who draws closer to his wife by remembering his infatuation with the bride of his youth. From my perspective as a family therapist, the greatest treasure in our Torah inheritance is the instructions to free ourselves of anger and resentment, especially in dealing with close relationships.
Literally hundreds of sources in Jewish writings over the ages warn us that sustained anger is forbidden. It's destructive, and ultimately it is irrational. The biblical injunction is found in Leviticus, chapters 19, verses 17 through 19. You shall not hate your brother in your heart. You shall not take revenge. You shall not bear a grudge. Suddenly, the relative dies, and the man's love, long masked by a veneer of anger, erupts into awareness. The Talmud goes on to note that anyone who foregoes revenge merits that God forgive all his sins. It further advises that God loves a person who does not get angry and who does not insist on his due measure. Maimonides goes farther, requiring a person to wipe the wrong from his heart entirely without remembering it at all. A contemporary psychologist will paraphrase this as the challenge of relinquishing anger, which presents an incredible opportunity for personal growth. Does this mean we should be passive victims in the face of abuse? No, absolutely not. The very same biblical portion cited above tells us we must verbally confront someone who has wronged us in order to avoid hating that person in our heart. We must do so directly and emphatically, but without hatred and without destroying the relationship. Similarly, we have an obligation to protect ourselves, not to put ourselves in a vulnerable position where the offense may be repeated. At the same time, we need to do so without speaking hostilely or taking an action that goes beyond self-protection, without vengeance, or withdrawing into a cold, judgmental contempt or prolonged silence. Many counselors report a recurring tragic family scenario. Over the years, a man has maintained an angry distance from a relative, a parent perhaps, or a sibling, a child. Suddenly the relative dies, and the man's love, masked by this veneer of anger, erupts into awareness, and the man is racked by regret and guilt. How could I have wasted these years when I could have done whatever? Mostly it's when I could have been better. Traditional Jewish philosophy in general, Yom Kippur in particular, offer us some protection from such a tragedy. Torah says, "Do not believe that you cannot forgive. It is always your task to achieve forgiveness." And also, to understand that anger and resentment are sustained by irrational thoughts. If you deeply examine your anger, you will identify and correct these cognitive distortions. That there is a negative force in the world that seeks to destroy closeness. That force is the source of those irrational thoughts. And fourth, in personal relationships, underneath anger, there is hurt, fear, and most importantly, a need to love and be loved. Consider using this high holiday season to reach out to someone in a spirit of loving forgiveness. May it be that, in the spirit of your doing so, God chooses to reach out to us with the ultimate gift, bringing the era of Moshiach. The ultimate gift of forgiveness is redemption. Well, that article is by Yisrael Susskind. Well, I want to turn now to a story, a little different from the spiritual and reflective things that I've been reading. This is a true story, not well known today, but, well, that's the way it is with a lot of things. After I read it to you, you may wonder, why isn't it known today? Because it certainly should be. It's some bad story that's kind of stuck on repeat, can't quite get off of, can't quite get over, get past.
It's titled The Shofar and the Wall. The shofar, as you all know, is this ram's horn, which is blown on the New Year, Rosh Hashanah, and it's also blown at the end of Yom Kippur. This is by Rabbi Moshe Siegel. Quite an interesting story. I think you'll agree. And there's just an aside note here, an editor's note. Comments that the Holy Temple in Jerusalem was twice destroyed. Once by the Romans in the year 69 of the Common Era, and once by the Babylonians on the same date in the year 423 before the Common Era, about 600 years prior. One retaining wall remains standing as a living symbol of the Jewish people's ownership over the land of Israel and the city of Jerusalem. It's called the Kotel HaMa'aravi, the Western Wall. Now, the temple in biblical times was built on a large plateau area, which was held in place by these large retaining walls. And that's what the Western Wall, or the Kotel, is. It's this large retaining wall. This is an excerpt I'm about to read from the memoirs of Rabbi Moshe Siegel, who lived from 1904 to 1985. He was a Lubavitcher Hasid. That means he was part of the Lubavitch movement, the movement that made all these comments available that I'm reading to you, who was active in the struggle to free the Holy Land, to free what would become Eretz Yisrael, the modern state of Israel, from British rule. In those years, the area in front of the Kotel did not look as it does today. Only a narrow alley separated the Kotel and the Arab houses on the other side. The British government forbade us, that is, forbade Jews to place an ark, tables, or benches in the alley. Even a small stool could not be brought to the Kotel. The British also instituted the following ordinances, designed to humble the Jews at the holiest place of our faith. It was forbidden to pray out loud, lest one upset the Arab residents. It was forbidden to read from the Torah while praying at the Kotel, had to go to one of the synagogues in the Jewish quarter to conduct the Torah reading. It was forbidden to sound a shofar on Rosh Hashanah and Yom Kippur. The British government placed policemen at the Kotel to enforce these rules. On Yom Kippur of that year, 1930, I was praying at the Kotel. During the brief intermission between the Musaf and the Mincha prayers in the afternoon prayers, I heard people whispering to each other, "Where will we go to hear the shofar? It's impossible to blow here. There are as many policemen as people praying." The police commander himself was there to make sure that the Jews will not, God forbid, sound a single blast that closes the prayers for the end of the day, that ends the fast. I listened to these whisperings and I thought to myself, how can we possibly forego the sounding of the shofar that accompanies our proclamation of the sovereignty of God? Can we possibly forego the sounding of the shofar, which symbolizes the redemption of Israel? True, the sounding of the shofar at the close of Yom Kippur is only a custom, but a Jewish custom is Torah. I approached Rabbi Yitzchak Horenstein, who served as the rabbi for our congregation, and I said to him, "Give me a shofar." "What for?" "I'll blow it." "What are you talking about? Don't you see the police?" "I'll blow it." The rabbi abruptly turned away from me, but not before he cast a glance at the prayer stand at the left end of the alley. I understood. The shofar was in the stand. When the hour of the blowing approached, I walked over to the stand and leaned against it. I opened the drawer and slipped the shofar into my shirt. I had the shofar, but what if they saw me before I had a chance to blow it? I was still unmarried at the time, and following the Ashkenazic custom, did not wear a tallit. I turned to the person praying at my side and asked him for his tallit. My request must have seemed strange to him, but Jews are a kind people.
especially at the holiest moments of the holiest day, and he handed me his tallit without a word. I wrapped myself in the tallit. At that moment, I felt I had created my own private domain. All around me, a foreign government prevails, ruling over the people of Israel, even on their holiest day and at their holiest place. And we are not free to serve our God. But under this tallit is another domain. Here I am under no dominion except that of my Father in heaven. Here I shall do as he commands me, and no force on earth will stop me. When the closing verses of the Ne'ilah prayer, "Hear, O Israel, blessed is the name, and the Lord is God," were proclaimed, I took the shofar and blew a long, resounding blast. Everything happened very quickly. Many hands grabbed me. I removed the tallit from over my head, and before me stood the police commander who ordered my arrest. I was taken to the Kishla, the prison in the old city, and an Arab policeman was appointed to watch over me. Many hours passed. I was given no food or water to break my fast. At midnight, the policeman received an order to release me, and he let me out without a word. I then learned that when the chief rabbi of the Holy Land, Rabbi Avraham Yitzchak Kook, heard of my arrest, he immediately contacted the Secretary of High Commissioner of Palestine and asked that I be released. When his request was refused, he stated he would not break his fast until I was freed. The High Commissioner resisted for many hours, but finally, out of respect for the rabbi, he had no choice but to set me free. For the next 18 years, until the Arab conquest of the old city in 1948, the shofar was sounded at the Kotel every Yom Kippur. The British well understood the significance of this blast. They knew that it will ultimately demolish their reign over our land, as the walls of Jericho crumbled before the shofar of Joshua, and they did everything in their power to prevent it. But every Yom Kippur, the shofar was sounded by men who knew they would be arrested for their part in staking out our claim on the holiest of our possessions. Now that's a very interesting story, I think. And what he refers to, 18 years later, was the British left Eretz Israel, they left Palestine. They were forced out, really. And the state of Israel was proclaimed. And after that happened, five Arab armies, Egypt, Jordan, Syria, Lebanon, Iraq even sent an army, all converged on this brand new, this nascent state, just born. And the boundaries were redrawn, obviously. It was a war in which Israel ultimately prevailed, but not entirely. Part of what was lost was most of Jerusalem and all of what was known as the Old Quarter, which is where the Kotel was. It all fell into Jordanians' hands, who then proceeded to desecrate every part of it. Well, that policy of not being allowed to blow the shofar, a simple act of blowing a shofar at the Kotel, was flaunted and defied by the Jews at significant risk, because if the British caught you, which they did, they caught everybody every single year, and they threw them into jail. And often they spent weeks or months in jail before they were remanded before a court. They never had a hearing. And once in court, they were sentenced to additional time in jail, sometimes 6 months. Similar, in my mind, reminds me of the days of the Soviet Union, where you could be exiled to Siberia in prison for simply teaching Hebrew. It was the same thing. And why? Well, because we offended people by doing those things. Teaching someone your own language offended the Russians, offended the communists. Blowing a shofar, part of religious tradition for thousands of years, offended the Arabs. They didn't want to hear it.
So the British toadies that they were to the Arab bidding, they didn't want to offend them. So they threw Jews in jail that attempted such a thing. Well, that's the only real overtly political commentary that I have for you. I thought you would enjoy hearing that, though. I thought it was just really a remarkable story. I have another article here by Naftali Silberberg. It talks about how to enter the Holy of Holies. On Hanukkah, we light a menorah. On Passover, we eat matzah. But what is Yom Kippur all about?

service on Yom Kippur, a service that was unmatched on any other holiday in terms of length, arduousness, and detail. The highlight of the Yom Kippur temple service was the convergence of the holiest elements of time, space, and life form. On the holiest day of the year, the holiest person, the high priest, entered the holiest place on earth, the Holy of Holies, the chamber in the temple sanctuary where he would pray on behalf of all his Jewish brethren and secure their atonement. The goal of the Yom Kippur prayer service is to access the Holy of Holies of this temple. Today we have no temple service, so instead we pray. With our prayers we attempt to replicate in spiritual terms the Holy Temple service, and hopefully by so doing elicit the same result, the same atonement, which was effected by the temple service of yore. Every Jewish person is a potential temple for God, and every individual is the serving high priest in this temple service. The goal of the Yom Kippur prayer service is to access the Holy of Holies of this personal temple. The Holy of Holies housed the golden ark, which contained the holy tablets. The tablets were unique in that the Ten Commandments were etched onto them, unlike a Torah scroll whose words are penned, written onto the surface. God's word was part of its very fabric, not an added component which was appended to its being. To erase the words would be to destroy the tablets themselves. Throughout the year we serve God with our external, our conscious faculties. We connect with God and with our minds. We connect with God with our minds by attempting to comprehend God and His messages. We work on creating a warm and emotional relationship with Him through contemplating on His greatness and His kindness towards us. But the human mind and heart are fickle at best. They are add-on software, if you will, not the soul itself. And the relationship that results from their efforts is therefore akin to ink on parchment, subject to fading and even to being erased. The innermost chamber of the Jewish soul, however, its Holy of Holies essence, shares a tablet-like connection with God. At our core, we are connected to God, not by virtue of any effort, nor does the relationship require cultivation. It is who we are, a veritable part of God Himself. And on Yom Kippur, we have the ability to access this normally subconscious chamber. In doing so, we refresh our relationship for the year to come, and we also have a reciprocal effect upon God. God is reminded that His relationship with us is also part and parcel of who He is. He can no more forsake us than we can forsake Him. And as such, no matter the transgressions of the past year, God grants His children atonement and seals them in the books of life and prosperity. Throughout the year, the high priest was bedecked in resplendent attire while performing his duties. The high priest's vestments feature gold, an array of precious stones, and the finest materials. When entering the Holy of Holies, however, the high priest was clad in simple, pristine white linen garments, not a touch of opulence or of grandeur. Let's not assume, erroneously, that we lack the qualification, the magnificent deeds, or impressive Torah knowledge to enter the Holy of Holies this Yom Kippur. All that is needed is purity of heart and mind, a readiness to begin anew. Well, here's a little few thoughts by Levi Atzon, who asks, or states rather, forgiveness begins at home. He says, back in elementary school, I thought forgiveness was a game. Every year we would review the laws of the holiday, and when it came to the laws of Yom Kippur, the teacher would tell us we must ask forgiveness of our friends before we can ask God to forgive us. So I would dutifully walk over to Shimmy and say, "Do you forgive me?"
and he'd smile.

smile and say, "Sure, I forgive you. Do you forgive me?" And I would hastily answer, "Sure," and run over to David and do this same spiel all over again. "You forgive, I forgive." As meaningless as a handshake between diplomats. As I grew older, my emotional intelligence grew, my self-awareness developed, and I came to realize that forgiveness is not child's play, but serious business, real ego dynamite, and that sorry is not just a board game. I learned sometimes it takes more courage to ask for forgiveness than to be the one to grant it. But I also learned that as hard as forgiveness can be between acquaintances, it's child's play compared to the guts and humility it takes to drive the two-way street, asking for and granting forgiveness between ourselves and those closest to us, our parents, our siblings, and our spouse. It hurts to walk over to the person whom you love so much and inevitably hurt and ask for forgiveness. It hurts to walk over to someone, ask forgiveness, knowing that many say that asking forgiveness from a loved one ranks as the most awkward encounter in a person's life. But it is the most important act of forgiveness we can ever do. It is the most challenging, and as a consequence, the most rewarding. Forgiving those you love makes your life happier and healthier, and initiates tremendous self-growth. Forgiveness benefits the forgiver as much as it benefits the forgiven. It probably benefits them more. It brings closure. There is nothing more healing in a relationship than the balm of forgiveness. "I am sorry, Mom and Dad. I accept your apology, honey, and I want you to know that I love you regardless. I will always love you and accept you." In case we hurt our loved ones in ways throughout the past year, which we've done, now is the time to bring the relationship full circle, not as diplomats, but with self-awareness, with honesty, with our whole heart. In summary, heroes are those who treat the people in their homes with at least the same courtesy as the nameless gas station owner on a lone highway. There for your needs, there for you, there to replenish you as you go on your way. Well, let me ask you, as Elon Weinberg asks in this article, is suffering normal? In the old days, people recognized suffering as part of regular life. It was normal. It was ordinary. You accepted it as part of the reality of existence. People had to toil a lot harder to earn a living. The basic chores of life required more time and strenuous effort. Disease was everywhere. Life expectancy was short. Natural disaster, war, and political upheaval were much more common. Life, in short, was seen as something throughout which you had to endure suffering. When we fear suffering and try to avoid it, we numb our hearts to the reality of life. In the 21st century, life is good, thank God. Technology, affluence, and political tolerance have afforded us with ease, safety, and comfort never before seen on the landscapes of world history. We have time. We have the means to provide for needs as well as luxuries, and we are healthy and safe. This is all good. What may not be a great thing, though, is that the comfort and security that life today affords has somehow convinced us that suffering is abnormal, that we must do everything in our power to avoid it, or negate it, run away from it, or erase it. We want to believe suffering is no longer supposed to be part of life, and therefore we fear suffering. And as a consequence, ours is a culture which has normalized the use of pharmaceutical mood changers, a culture which distracts itself en masse with entertainment, sports, recreation, and the acquisition of material excess, a culture in which personal therapy, counseling, coaching, training, and the like are part and parcel of daily life. We try our best to avoid reality, and we try our best to avoid suffering.
The catch, of course, is that life is full of suffering, and this is not a bad thing. It's life. When we fear suffering and try to avoid it, we're actually numbing our hearts to the reality of life itself. In such a psychological and emotional space, the need for spirituality is lost, as well as the need for connection to the infinite unknown, for deeper purpose, for answers to life's most vital question. We fear if we experience the suffering of life fully, our hearts may not take it, and we may become scarred or crippled. But the opposite, in fact, is true. When we still ourselves from those things which distract us from life and are able to fully embrace it, we sensitize our hearts and minds to a deeper truth, a deeper calling, and a more healing experience of reality. Not to eat is to suffer. God gives us this day to try to wake us up on Yom Kippur. He commands us to afflict ourselves by not eating. God gives us this day to try to wake us up, shake us out of our slumber, sensitize us to the truth of reality, to the deeper places within ourselves, and to our need for God. I hope you'll join the millions of Jews worldwide who will be fasting this Yom Kippur. And ladies and gentlemen, we are out of time. This is the Audio Information Network of Colorado. I want to thank you for joining us for Readings of Interest to the Community. Remind you that my name is Michael Wolin. And please, stay tuned for our next program. Let me wish you all a meaningful fast, a Chag Sameach, a joyous holiday, a prosperous and healthy new year. And of course, Shabbat Shalom. Have a good Shabbos. Shavua Tov. Have a good year.

0: Octavia Butler. Really, anything she's written, but The Parable of
1: Wonderful.
0: Sour is probably my favorite. Yeah.
1: Okay, wonderful. Wonderful.
0: She was one of the first Black female science fiction writers
1: Oh,
0: to become
1: wow.
0: popular.
1: Wow.
0: And that wasn't until the 90s. That needed to
1: Oh
0: happen a
1: my
0: lot sooner.
1: goodness.
0: So
1: Wow.
0: we, yeah.
1: Wow.
0: Yeah.
1: That
0: So
1: is
0: just
1: crazy.
0: throwing that out there.
1: That is so crazy.
2: Yeah. And this is because we are hitting time and before Penn does all the inspirational stuff. This is for if you are, this is my inspiration for this podcast. So if you are a partner of a blind person, husband or wife or partner, and they are not using their white cane, you make them use that white cane because Penn has done about every sport a person would ever want to do. And she was always, and rarely was a white cane involved, and she was always covered in
0: Oh,
2: bruises.
0: yeah.
2: And so you can imagine her husband being introduced to another woman in particular, having to explain, "I didn't do it. I didn't do it."
0: Yes,
2: So you make your partner take
0: Moses, that was so dark. That was so dark. It was funny, but true. Yeah.
1: It is so true.
2: Yeah.
1: I've spent a lot of time in casts with
2: Because
1: black eyes, and I, like a lot of people are blind, low vision, many eye surgeries, and so patches and bruises and stitches and stuff. So yeah, Moses is, I guess, has gotten some pretty dirty or questionable looks from people. But also, you are not doing us any favors. If you are friends or family of blind people and you give a sighted guide everywhere, we can still, if you're on a romantic date or whatever, we can still snuggle up to you and have our cane in the other hand.
0: Yes.
1: Because Moses doesn't walk me into the ladies' room, and I don't want to be going in there without a cane. So, just saying.
0: I hear you.
1: Okay. So on that note, unfortunately, we do need to wrap it up, or my podcast producer Jonathan is going to strangle us. Which that needs to be on a shirt because I say that way a few too many times.
2: He's jumping up and down on the screen here. I think something very pressing that he needs. He needs to go to his office.
1: But I do want to thank Elise Draper for coming on today. I know she's such a busy lady and she's involved in so many things. And I also want to give a shout out. Elise was one of the people that went on Colorado Public Radio and did a really nice piece on the 35th anniversary of the Americans with Disability Act. And I know you can still catch that if you just Google it. You'll find that. And it was just a beautiful, beautiful it really touched my heart. You and Chris Kaufman were on there and Cindy Vaughn, and it was just amazing. So we need to celebrate those and keep raising the bar, everybody out there. It's all up to us to do that. We can't sit
0: Absolutely.
1: around and wait for others to do that for us. Definitely want to thank
0: Be your own
1: AfterSight.
0: advocates.
1: Absolutely. It really is going to take us. The ADA is, yes, a wonderful tool. It's a great law, but it's up to us to make sure it's continued on and keeps getting stronger. Definitely check out Elise's, all of her adventures and everything and amazing things she's doing on raising that bar for our community. We'll have that in the show notes. And then also thank AfterSight, because without them, this show would not be possible. Thank Jonathan Price and everybody at AfterSight for making this happen. And go to aftersight.org. You can support us in a gazillion different ways. If you're blind and low vision, go on and become a listener. It's wonderful. And remember this week to find some ways to be kind to yourself and find other ways to be kind to other people. It's good for your soul. Thank you, Elise.

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3: 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Mental health isn't something to take lightly. It's time to fight. It's time to thrive. Let's do this.
4: And welcome to BlindSight. This is Bill Lundgren, your host. And we're going to, as always, we're going to have a good program today. But before I introduce the guest, I want to make sure that you know about our feedback line. Because we want to hear your opinions and programs. You want to hear any suggestions you may have. And there are two ways you can reach us. One is by telephone, and that is 720-712-8856. Or you can email us at feedback@aftersight.org. And we'd love to hear from you. And let you know, there's also in May sometime, we're going to be introducing a new podcast. I won't be involved, but two guys who really know the subject will be talking about blind sports. And so keep your keep your ears peeled for that to start sometime in May. So for today, welcome, and I want to welcome our guest, Ethan Fisher, who has a story that I think is very important for people to hear, and he's been doing his best to help people by sharing his story. So, Ethan, welcome to Blindsight.
5: Bill, thanks for having me. I'm excited to be a part of this.
4: Great, great. Well, how are things going for you?
5: Things are going good. You know, right in the middle of speaking season, I kind of have a unique schedule. I have a college schedule as if I was a college student, where I have summers off, the holidays off, and then I work a lot during the spring semester and fall semester.
4: Yeah, and spring break is over, so you have to get back out there on this the circuit.
5: Yes, sir. It doesn't really matter what spring break it is. They just rotate me around. So every, you know, different region in the country has spring break at different times. So I can always find a way to stay busy this time of year.
4: Yeah. Okay. So you weren't giving any programs in Florida on the beach for the rest of the kids.
5: No, nope. I was actually in Maine in a blizzard on Thursday.
4: Oh, jeez. Well, okay. Well, what I wanted to do is to have you tell us what you've been sharing with the students and, you know, about your story, because I think it's, as I said, I think it's very important to have you do that. So I'll let you start.
5: Yeah. So basically what it comes down to is I use my life experiences as a precautionary tale for students. I made a lot of poor choices and decisions in my middle school, high school, and college careers, to the point where the elevator pitch or elevator story is basically I failed out of five different small-time college basketball programs due to drugs and alcohol. But what the underlying factor was is mental health. And I had untreated mental health since I was in middle school. And part of my story and why it's so important, my keynote for students, is I actually talk about my first suicide attempt in eighth grade and dealing with the mental health issues and depression that I faced, you know, since I was 13, 14 years old.
4: Mm.
5: And that's the thing about mental health is it's an ongoing battle. It's never like you fix yourself and everything's 100% okay. It's a constant battle in the sense of, you know, developing the right tools in your toolbox and learning how to navigate life, because the reality is life is extremely difficult. You know, there's no easy way about it. There's no easy button. You know, we all face some type of pain and struggle along the way. And so what happened was, at my fifth college, I ended up going out to a house party like most college students do, and ended up drinking wine for the first time, and woke up in a blackout 24 hours later to a nurse telling me that I drunk drove and killed somebody.
4: Ouch.
5: Yep. And from that moment forward, you know, laying in that hospital bed, my life completely was altered and changed. And the worst part about it is an entire family's life was altered and changed because of my choices. And I tell students all the time, you know, obviously I've been through a lot and I've struggled with mental health and suicidal ideation, and I've been through a lot, but at no point during any of my speeches or talking about this stuff do I want anybody to feel sorry for me, because I put myself in that situation. And people need to feel sorry for Bill's family. And Bill was the individual that lost his life in my accident. And so I just want to stress that no matter, you know, interview, podcast, speaking, I just want people to understand, you know, there's no feeling sorry for me. You know, an entire family lost their husband and their father and their grandfather because of my choices around alcohol and the underlying factor of untreated you know, depression and mental health. So that's why my job as a keynote speaker is so important. I tell people all the time, I think I have the most important job on the planet. It's my, I think I have the best job in the world, because I literally get an opportunity to change and alter students' lives for the direction, for the remainder of their life, based off of the choices that they start making from that moment forward.
4: So you said from 13, 14 was when the depression started?
5: Yes, sir.
4: And then you tried to commit suicide. And what happened? What did people do when they stopped that?
5: So in my case, it was a moment where I was in a fight with my parents, and, you know, I threatened my parents at the top of my lungs that I was going to kill myself. And I grabbed a knife and ran out to the barn and actually had it to my wrist and was getting ready to cut my wrist. And my dad came out and stopped me. But why I stress this so much is I don't blame my family. I don't blame anybody that I've been around. But at that point during the 80s and 90s, when I grew up, you know, mental health wasn't talked about as we're discussing now.
4: Right.
5: And
4: right.
5: So nobody ever knew about that moment. So my family and I kind of just brushed it under the rug and never discussed it again. And a big reason to why I turned to drugs and alcohol was that was how I dealt with all that pain and trauma that I had internally. And
4: sure.
5: Hid behind
4: self-medication.
5: Yes, sir.
4: Mm-hmm. That's what often happens, is the self-medication, and then everybody looks to the drinking instead of looking at the underlying thing, or what we call now a dual diagnosis.
5: Yep, 100%.
4: Mm-hmm.
5: And that's why I believe my story and my message is so important, and it's not because of everything that I've been through, but I think it's that opportunity to have this open discussion where, and the data and the numbers, you know, can change based off of each year, but roughly, you know, 70 to 80% of people who are dealing with mental health issues when they're young end up becoming addicts and alcoholics later on because they end up self-medicating.
4: Right.
5: And so if I can get that seventh grader, that eighth grader to never try alcohol or never smoke weed to deal with that pain that they're facing, I've just saved them from a life of addiction.
4: Mm-hmm.
5: And that's why, again, I think my program is so important, because if I can get one of those eighth graders to say, man, I need to talk to a counselor versus self-medicating, I've just completely altered their entire life and they don't even know it.
4: Absolutely. Absolutely. What do the kids that you talk to tell you? I know you talk to them as well as talk to them. What are they telling you what they need?
5: So that's the best part of my job. It's not me being on stage. It's me standing in line where I have 100 kids waiting in line to come talk to me after an event.
4: Ooh,
5: and
4: okay.
5: And every story is different. I've heard some of the most horrific, heinous things that have happened to students. Traumatizing moments that, you know, you don't like to repeat. And the sad part is there are hundreds of those stories from every
4: yeah.
5: school that I go to.
4: Mm-hmm.
5: Now, some of the stories are just, thank you, Mr. Fisher. It was an inspiration. You changed my whole outlook on life. But a lot of the times it's the kids who are struggling with the mental health aspect. You know, Mr. Fisher, I've tried to commit suicide 5 or 6 times, and they'll show me the cuts on their wrist. How many times that they've had to check themselves into a mental health institution because of what they're going through. Like any story you can imagine, I've probably heard it from these students. And that's the important part of my job, because I'm not telling these students anything that the administrative staff are not saying, the teachers aren't saying, their coaches aren't saying, or their parents aren't saying. I just happen to be a stranger that comes in and airs out all my dirty laundry so that they feel safe, and it makes them open up. And a lot of times I hear stories that they've never told an adult before because they've never felt safe.
4: Right. Well, the thing is, when somebody tells their story, they have the strength to tell the story, then that's a role model for them to say, you don't need to keep the secret.
5: Yep.
4: And that's a powerful thing that your story can do for people.
5: Oh, yeah. I think that's one of the coolest benefits to my job and most powerful is seeing these kids in a matter of moments go from social anxiety, never talking to anybody, completely scared, and they will actually come up and show the strength to come talk to me and then tell their story. And you can just see this weight lifted off of them. And for that moment in time, it completely changes how they view themselves and gives them confidence. Because a lot of times I'll tell them, if I was in their same shoes, I don't know if I would have had the strength or the courage to come up and speak to the speaker like myself. I would have been too afraid. And so they're already showing a strength that I don't think they realized they had until that moment in time.
4: Well, I know you've talked about, in terms of your finding out the news about what happened, you had a very strong reaction yourself to what you did. Can you tell us a little bit about that moment when they told you what happened in the hospital?
5: Yeah, so I ended up basically just crying for I don't even know how many hours in the hospital, you know, with my hands on my face and just crying in that hospital bed. And what it boiled down to, and I say this in my keynote, is I had three choices. And what ultimately ended up happening and changing my life was I had a conversation with God. And God told me to handle my responsibilities. And it wasn't like I heard some powerful voice that reverberated through the halls and, you know, there's no flashing lights. But I just remember sitting in that hospital bed and having this over encompassing feeling and conversation, you know, that God told me to handle my responsibilities. And ever since that moment, my life is completely changed. And, I've been striving every moment since that moment to be a better human being because I believe God gave me a second chance.
4: Mm-hmm.
5: And so I work extremely hard since that moment to be a better person. Now, obviously it hasn't been easy and there's been some ups and downs along the ways. But the best part about it from my standpoint is, and I tell students all the time, I make a choice every single day to never take a sip of alcohol because I think alcohol is the most dangerous drug on the planet. And so I made a vow and a promise to God, but also to Bill's family to never drink again because I never want to be put in that situation to hurt or harm somebody else. And so my life has changed from that moment.
4: I think it's really essential that as a male, you're expressing that it's okay to reveal the secret and to share your feeling with both the boys and the girls and men and women, because there is kind of a, lift yourself up by the bootstraps and deal with whatever is going on, rather than saying, hey, it's okay to feel and to admit that some issues are going on instead of hiding it with alcohol.
5: I think it's extremely important. Why? Because when I started actually breaking down the numbers, I've been fighting for the kids for so long. You know, I started speaking on the mental health piece 2014, 2015 with the youth. But when you actually break down all the data and the research, and I think Jonathan and I talked about this in the pre-call, but roughly 75% of people that die from alcohol are by middle-aged men. And why?
4: Yes.
5: Well, because we've been trained our entire lives not to talk about pain or the trauma, you know, to mention that we're depressed or we're sad. And if you come across as sad or depressed, then you're weak. And so I know from my personal experience, I told one of my friends this, from the crash, at like 2 days after the crash and when I woke up in the hospital and all that process took place, I never shed a tear from after the second or third day of the crash when I woke up I had to check myself into an actual mental institution for a couple of days. But I didn't shed a tear until like 2014. And that was because I was going into a prison system where you definitely don't talk about your weakness and your pain. And I never shed a tear, and I buried all that stuff and internalized it. But when I became a speaker, I started realizing how many men are dealing with so much pain and trauma from their youth and their adolescence that they just keep buried up inside, and they turn to drugs and alcohol as a coping mechanism. And so I saw it as my platform and my opportunity to be this man that's gone through all this stuff and be vulnerable with his story and say, hey, I've been dealing with mental health and depression basically my entire life. I know for a fact that if I would have got counseling in middle school and high school, my life would be completely different. And the chances are I never get into that act, that vehicle, and take Bill's life. And so I think if I would have addressed my mental health and been vulnerable and talked about my issues in middle school, the life I had would have never taken place. And so that's right. Why I think it's so important to have these conversations so that men can feel safe and say, hey, yeah, I lost my job. It doesn't mean I'm worthless and I'm, you know, a loser. It just means I'm going through a hard time. Let's make a plan and figure out what job I can get next and go from there. But oftentimes they feel so bad, especially during the pandemic. You know, so many men took their life during the pandemic because they felt embarrassed that they lost their job and they had no financial income coming in. And it was the easier way out, and it's sad.
4: Well, I don't want to get into the mystical that much, but I've always felt that something like what you went through, there's a call for you to do something different and make a difference in other people. And that's the opportunity that you took in doing the speaking to the people who very much need to hear you.
5: Yes, sir. I've dedicated my entire life to this mission of speaking and spreading not only my story, but with the intent of discussing these topics of mental health, to address the issue of awareness of what drugs and alcohol can actually do, you know, to be open and vulnerable about your story, because the reality is we all have stories. I tell people all the time, any person can be a keynote speaker. Anybody can stand on stage and tell their story and have it be impactful. It's just how many people want to stand on stage and do that process over and over and over again. A lot of people don't, because there is a lot of pain and trauma in it. But I will sacrifice my pain and trauma and having to go through those hard topics when I have a line of kids that completely change and alter their life and saying, hey, Mr. Fisher, I'm going to go see a counselor now, because you're strong enough to admit to go see a counselor. That changes their life. And that's the greatest part of my job.
4: Absolutely. Yeah. And ever since the COVID, what the schools are finding, they don't have enough mental health counselors to meet the need. That's the downside that we're facing, that people need to realize we need to have more people there, people like you and people who are trained professionals to work and help these kids get better. And the adult, as you say, You're not doing corporate work now, are you?
5: Not yet, but the intent to move into corporate is coming with when my book gets released. I think I can do some incredible work in the corporate world, you know, especially with men who are holding on to this pain and trauma of, hey, let's discuss mm-hmm. these issues, because if you don't address these issues, your personal life is going to struggle. You know, your relationships are going to struggle. And oftentimes when that struggle comes, where do people go? You know, they go to the bottle, they go to, you know, self-medicating, like you mentioned in the beginning. And if I can get individuals in corporate America to not to go out to every single happy hour and take a chance of getting in a vehicle and putting somebody's life in because they go out every happy hour because they're sad with their life. Well, if I can get them to realize that there's other options and avenues for them, you know, again, we make them pivot and

0: and find what they truly want to do with this life. But I just think, especially after the pandemic, our entire world, our social, emotional communication has taken a huge hit because of the pandemic, and we're still all struggling with it now.
1: Yes, we are. Well, what are you talking about in your book? What's the title of the book? Do you have one officially assigned to it?
0: So yes, and I have to look it up because it got changed when it got to the copy editor. And yeah. So I have to remember what what the title, because we changed it multiple times.
1: Yeah, that's a problem. Before you actually, you're not even sure of the title until it's actually on the bookshelves.
0: Yeah. So we came up, finalized it, From Failure to Success, 5 Keys for Profound Change.
1: Oh, and, wow.
0: And so okay. I talk about my struggles in the book, and a big piece of it is the mental health. And if you don't address your mental health, I think that's the foundational piece to all life. If you can't take care of your brain, you're going to struggle in all aspects of life. And then I talk about my 5 keys that I've used every day since those prison cells to stay on the path I'm at, to where, you know, I've been sober for 20 years. I've started a speaking career and got all those degrees and everything that I've accomplished by using those 5 keys. And so I give, you know, readers, here's my story. These are the things that I've used my life to change who I am as a person. And this is what you can do as well.
1: And what are the 5 things that you keep every day, right? You share yes. those with us?
0: Yeah. So my 5 keys to success is, number one is accountability. I think people need to stop pointing fingers at other people and realize they are sitting in that seat because of the choices and decisions they've made up until that point. Mm. Now you could have had a horrible family life. You could have had a horrible relationship. You could have had success. You could have, whatever situation it is. But if you don't look at yourself and realize that you've made hundreds, if not thousands, of choices to put you in that position, then it's your fault for being in that position if you're unhappy, because you could have made countless changes. So I look at it as, hold yourself accountable to, no matter who you are. Like, I can never blame anybody for getting me drunk or high. I have to live with that. That's on me for the rest of my life.
1: Right.
0: And so I wake up every day and realize I can't take a drink of alcohol. I've had some of the closest people in my life ask me to drink, and guess what? They're no longer a part of my life.
1: Right.
0: Because I'm not going to allow them to mess up my life. And that's holding myself accountable to what I know is my biggest weakness, and that's alcohol. Number 2 is setting goals. And, you know, I could give you the whole spiel from my keynote, but, you know, there's a Harvard survey that came out years ago, and I'm sure everybody's heard it, but you're 30 times more likely to achieve your goals simply by writing them down. And so I tell audiences to write down their goals. And the reality is, only 4% of the world's population actually write down their goals.
1: Right, right.
0: Well, that's why they're the 4%. That's why they're the rich, the wealthy. They have their businesses. They have a great relationship. Why? Mm-hmm. Because they write down their goals and they chase them every day. And 96% of the world's population don't write down their goals. And that's why most people struggle with, man, I hate my job. And they work Monday through Friday. And then they drink Friday, Saturday because they hate their job. And then they wake up hungover on Monday. And they're like, man, I have to do this all over again. Well, because they didn't have goals and they didn't chase them. So they're stuck in this crummy job having to pay bills because they're behind the eight ball. And so they're stuck doing the life that they don't want, but they have to because they've got bills and they put themselves in that situation. So I just challenge students and anybody that sees my speech is to write down your goals. Like I tell people, I've got 5 goal boards in my office. You know, I got daily goals, weekly goals. I got goals for the next 20 years of my life.
1: Oh, wow. I'm just writing my goals right now. There have been a lot of changes in my life. So I'm back to trying to say, okay, where am I going? What am I supposed to do? So I know exactly what you're talking about.
0: And you think about it from You know, obviously I was an athlete, but you think about it from anybody that's trying to get a job.
1: Yep.
0: Like if you don't write down what job you want or what degree you need or what process it's going to take, you're never going to get that
1: Right.
0: job. And so I challenge those anybody, whether you want to stop working at Walmart and you want to work at, you know, a corporate or, you know, a Fortune 500 company. Well, how are you going to do that? Write down that goal. I'm going to go study X, Y, Z. I'm going to go do.
1: Right, right. And kind of lay out a plan for yourself.
0: Yep.
1: So what's key number three?
0: Number three is choices and decisions. And I boil it down to is that we have an infinite amount of possibilities every day. And it starts with the choice that we make every single second of every day on what path we're going to take. And so my hope is when I'm done with my speaking and I've told my story, that I challenge the audience members that they are in control of their destiny from this moment forward. As soon as they walk up out of the arena or the gymnasium or the auditorium, they are in control of their life. And it starts with the choice that they make as soon as they walk out that door.
1: Interesting. Mm-hmm.
0: And so I challenge those in the audience that if they're struggling with mental health, I challenge them to go talk to a counselor, because that is a choice that they can make at that moment to deal with the pain and the trauma versus making the choice of, oh, it's not that big of a deal. And then all of a sudden, 4 months down the road, it's spiraling out of control. And they ditched work because they decided to get drunk because they're so mad with their life. Well, if you just go back to that moment after my speech, you had the power to make a choice to address that mental health issue right then.
1: Sorry.
0: That's all right.
1: Sorry about that. Yeah, absolutely. And four?
0: And four is perseverance. And I have a tie in my speech of desire where I basically say, no matter how many good choices you make in this life, you are always going to have doubters and naysayers. You're going to have bosses and loved ones and friends and family that tell you you're not good enough. You're not smart enough. You can't start XYZ business. You can't go into that career because you're not talented enough.
1: Right.
0: Mm-hmm. How many of those people in the audience have that desire to persevere through all that negativity, all that hostility to achieve their goals that they're writing down? And the sad part about life, and we all know it, the older we get, most of the times it's the closest people to us that are going to drag us down from our dreams because they don't see the vision that we have.
1: Right.
0: So how many of my people in the audience are willing to lose friendships, willing to lose loved ones, willing to sacrifice for those goals that they have because they're always going to have somebody saying, well, you shouldn't do this. You shouldn't do that. That's
1: right.
0: Not going to work. So like I tell students and audiences all the time, I've lost thousands of relationships. I've lost my family. I basically lost my wife because of this job, because I wasn't going to allow the pandemic. I wasn't going to allow anybody to stop me from this speaking career because I believe it's my purpose and it's my calling. And so I've lost every major person I've loved in this life. I've lost due to this process of chasing down this dream and this purpose. And so again, how many people are willing to sacrifice everything that you want to chase a dream or a goal that you have? And most people aren't willing to do that. And that's why they're not successful.
1: Mm-hmm. Yeah. You're talking about your dedication to what you believe in. And sometimes if people don't share it, they can't go on the journey with us.
0: Yep.
1: Pure and simple.
0: And I watched an interview with, it's on the new podcast with LeBron James and JJ Redick, but they asked LeBron about, you know, what it took to become the person that he is. And he talked about sacrifice in the sense that he sacrificed his family. They don't get to see him when he's working out 8 hours a day, 9 hours a day. And he just said, you're going to have to sacrifice a lot of the people that you care about in order to achieve this dream. And he has the support because they see his vision and they're on his team supporting him. Where most people, especially when you're first starting to chase a dream, the people around you don't see that vision, and oftentimes they're not going to support you. So how are you going to achieve that dream?
1: They often don't think you can do it, and so they have their own ideas. And so, sometimes you have to make that sacrifice.
0: People have no idea how many hundreds of people told me I would never play college basketball again as a convicted felon. And I didn't listen to any of those people that said it could never been done. And I found a way to make it happen because I wasn't going to allow those people to drag me down, because I had that desire to change. I had that ability to persevere through all those obstacles to achieve what was one of my goals at that time.
1: Mm-hmm. And of course, your other goal is to take care of yourself and stay sober and to keep your eye on the ball.
0: Mm-hmm. Yep. Yes, sir. And then the last key to it all is faith. And like I say in my speech, I tell people, I don't care what religion you believe in. I don't care what spirit you follow or deity or whatever it is. But if you have faith in who you are as a person, and what you do on a daily basis with the choices you make, like, nobody will stop you from achieving what you want to do in this life. And for me, I have faith every day that this is my job and my purpose. I have faith that in my life that God kept me alive for a reason. And that's why I work so hard at this job. That's why I've lost so many friendships. And, you know, basically my marriage went through the tubes because I was chasing this dream so much.
1: Mm-hmm. Mm-hmm. And she didn't share it with you. So, that's the hard part. Someone you care about and they just don't get it.
0: They don't get it. They don't see it. And, but that's sad, but you think about the reality of, I'm sure you've been in the position in your experience living where you had something that you wanted to do and achieve, and people next to you didn't see that, and you lost them as friendships.
1: Yep. Mm-hmm. Mm-hmm. Yeah, it's like when I lost my vision or found out I was going to be blind, I made a total career change because I wasn't liking what I could do, but that was the kick in the butt for me to say, this is what I enjoy doing, and that became a long time career for me. And what a difference it makes in mental attitude when you're following is referred to as follow your bliss.
0: Yeah.
1: Well, you also, I think you also, these people that you talk to can reach you by phone or by email as well after the program's over, right?
0: Yes, sir. With the younger crowd, you know, they always do Instagram and Facebook.
1: Right.
0: I don't have Snapchat. I'm not as cool as those kids, and
1: none of us are.
0: I'm not a big fan of social media because I think social media, and I talk about it, is so negative to these kids and their mental health. You know, living in this 24/7 cycle of comparison.
1: Thank you.
0: I literally tell the kids, and audiences, I don't know if I would have survived as a middle school kid growing up in this generation with all the social media pressures. I was ready to take my life in eighth grade, and that was before cell phones. That was before social media, just based off of peer pressure in the hallways. So these students, and it's not just the students, it's us as adults as well. Like, I had to get off of LinkedIn during the pandemic, and LinkedIn's just the grown-up version of social media.
1: Right.
0: Well, I had to get off LinkedIn for 6 months because I was watching other speakers find events during the pandemic, and they were traveling during the pandemic, and I'm sitting there going 6 months without a paycheck and find one online event, you know, two online events, and then all my other speaking buddies we're finding all these events. I even had somebody that did like 200 online events, and I did like 20. And as a person, it made me feel bad about myself. I felt like an imposter. You know, I felt like a loser because all my peers, so to speak, were finding work Well, I was struggling because I was comparing myself to them. Like, so I had to get off of LinkedIn because it was ruining my mental health and how I felt about myself.
1: That's right. That's right. When you start feeling bad about yourself, looking at these other people, then you've got to change the slate and say, oh, no, I can't look at that. I have to look at me.
0: Yes, sir.
1: And finding the good things that you're doing. And was that the time that you started on your book, or was that after that?
0: Well, the book's been, I started the book like 10 years ago because I had no idea what I was doing. And everybody's like, you need to write a book. And so I would find myself in hotels just randomly writing basically like diary entries of a story. And so when I got the book deal with the publisher, I had already written, you know, almost 200,000 words. And I was just going to compile all those journals and stories that I had been writing in the hotels and turn it into, you know, like a biography or an autobiography or whatever it is, you know, a memoir. And after having a conversation with one of the editors, I ended up scrapping all that and writing a new book from scratch.
1: No kidding.
0: And so that's what is actually it, at the last phases right now. And I'll get it back from my last, you know, final edit or review on March 10th or May 10th. But I ended up, you know, writing that book during the pandemic. Mainly the truth is most of it was written in the last year, you know, struggling with this divorce. So instead of being in complete darkness, you know, during the divorce process, I found a couple hours every day to write, to try to keep my mind, you know, as healthy as possible, you know, because that was the darkest time of my life.
1: Sure. But you've demonstrated persistence in being able to follow your goal, which is exactly what you're telling other people to do, even despite everything. And that's admirable. I think when you're standing up there in front of your audience, you're giving them a role model, a successful role model to follow. And I'm sure they resonate with that.
0: They do. It's eye-opening and a blessing for how many people can relate to my story. Mm-hmm. When I first started as a quote-unquote keynote speaker, I started with just basketball programs and then college athletics, because I thought only athletes could relate to my story. But when I started figuring out and crafting my speech, and I started doing large school assemblies, you know, 3,000 kids, and I started having the students with green hair and coming from theater or 4-H or choir, and I started getting kids from every single different type of, you know, demographic and group, I realized my story was powerful. And so when I go into events, I'm trying to get every kid, you know, I get greedy. And everybody says, well, if you can change one kid's life, that's awesome at every event. And that's what my goal is. But, you know, when you have goals, you get greedy with them. So I want as many kids as possible. But I also do realize, you know, out of 100%, there's going to be a 10%, maybe 20% of the audience that doesn't relate to my story, or they can't find ties. And that's okay, because if I can get that other 80%, the mass of them, then I did my job. And hopefully those 20% that I didn't get to are going to see another speaker or another professor or coach that they bump into that will, you know, change their life for them at that moment.
1: Well, what I'm hearing is just the power of your presentation. And how much is sorely needed for people to hear you and hear people like you, in terms of, because we're getting very defeated right now, and here to have somebody say, hey, you don't have to go down that road. I'm very struck by the power of what you're presenting to us today.
0: Yes, sir. And what I've been finding out especially, and it's just been these last couple of weeks, I've actually had almost more teachers come up to me as of late.

0: avenue that I didn't realize I was impacting. And again, I think that's why when I get my foot in the door for corporate, I think I'll be very successful, because I think my story is so powerful. It resonates with everybody in some type of manner, because the reality is most people in their family have somebody that's an alcoholic. Could be your brother, could be your uncle, could be your cousin. But chances are most people know an alcoholic, a drug addict, somebody that's gone through a divorce. You know, like, I know Jonathan and I talked about this, but one of the keynotes that are points that I talk about in the corporate, and this ties into everything, is, you know, men don't talk about the divorce. They bury it inside and they drink about it and they're struggling.
1: You got it. Mm-hmm.
0: Well, I found some data and some research that showed that for every one woman that attempts to take her life after a divorce, 9 men will do the same. And again, it ties back to this whole, what you brought up, Bill, earlier with vulnerability and talking about these issues. So I got multiple calls during the pandemic with friends who had their buddies take their lives during the pandemic because they couldn't deal with the depression or losing their job. And so instead of opening up and feeling safe about, hey, I'm struggling with depression or I lost my job, I can talk about it, they end up drinking and taking their lives, which is all preventable if we sit down and have these discussions to where you feel like, oh, I'm not alone. Because men, we feel like we're alone, especially when it comes to emotional things. Like, we don't want to admit we're sad. We don't want to admit we're struggling, you know, because we feel like we're looked down upon as failures.
1: Yep. That, I too had to learn that, because that's the male image. John Wayne.
0: Yep.
1: You may be too young to remember John Wayne, but it's that image of riding off into the sunset with 3 bullet holes in your belly and just smiling and going off to the next adventure and not letting anybody know that those bullet holes hurt.
0: Yeah. You know, the reality is every person on this planet faces pain and trauma at some point. Yes. And, you know, I found research during the pandemic that, you know, upwards of 60% of the population struggle with mental health during the pandemic. Right. I actually think it's probably closer to 100%, you know, because even those that were look good on the outside, and, you know, some of these CEOs that made billions of dollars during the pandemic, well, they went through divorces. They lost half their income. Like, even though they're the most powerful person on the planet and everybody sees like their life going in the right direction, well, they're going through a divorce, so they lost this money, and they, like, so even the most successful people are still struggling with something. It's just how many people want to talk about it or be involved with it. And there's some validity to some of how some of these men handle it by bottling it up inside, and they use it as fuel and they don't talk about it and they're okay with it. But there's a big percentage of men that need to talk about it, you know, because it will help them. I don't go to therapy anymore because my keynote and my speaking is my therapy session that allows me to talk about all this stuff. And so when I have, you know, the hundreds of conversations on top of that, that's my therapy, because I get to talk about all the things that have messed up my life. I get to talk about, you know, my depression in middle school. I get to talk about my drunk driving accident and talk about that pain. I get to talk about my divorce and tell people, like, it was the worst time of my life, but I keep going and I talk about it because I'm going to use it as fuel to keep motivating myself to push on to help other people.
1: Noble goal. I really want to thank you for being on Blindsight today and allowing us to tell your story, to let people hear not only what you've been through, but the attitude that you have and your willingness to and encouragement to other people to not keep things

0: pardon the pun, bottled up, and to be able to be real. Congratulations. Thank you for being out there. And I hope keep in touch and let us know how you're doing. This is Bill Lundgren, Blindsight. I really appreciate having our guest today and hope that you will hear him in person at some point. And to all of you, remember, our feedback is by telephone is 720-712-8856 and or email feedback@aftersight.org. Get that right one of these days. Thank you for being with us, and until the next time.
1: Hey, the show is over, but your involvement with AfterSight doesn't have to end here. 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You make this possible.

0: 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Hello, and welcome to Blind Level Tech. I'm your host, Evan Starnes. Now, this week, we are going to be rerunning an episode. I know, but I am still on the hunt for guests, and also we've been incredibly busy with the move, so I have not had nearly as much time, if any, hardly any, to delegate to the show these past couple months, probably, as you guys can tell. But hey, that's okay. I have a good throwback episode for occasions like this one. So we're going to be rerunning the episode When Mental Health and Tech Collide. And that was back in the days when Jonathan and I were hosting the show, and a little bit of a different format, which I actually want to go back to in a sense. Not like, you know, go back to the way things were before, but it was more of an open-ended format. You know, we would just kind of start talking. You'd hear the intro, the voiceover. I like that format because, you know, I feel like I've fallen into this whole welcome to Blind Level Tech, you know, rabbit hole, even though you guys already hear that in the voiceover intro. And we are working on – actually, Jonathan and I need to work on some new music for it. I want to be – I'm a snob and I want to do original music. So I want to see if I can get Jonathan to compose a little something-something. It might not actually have a voiceover in it this time, though, so that I can – I don't know. I am working on some improvements for the show, and I really want to get back into BLT. I haven't done BLT Bytes in a while, but I guess very quickly before I get into this episode, I didn't address this, but BLT is now 2 years old. Woo! I hope that doesn't mean terrible twos, though. That would not be good for the show or for my sanity. But yeah, BLT as of March 6th, 2025 has been 2 years old. Now, we didn't do an episode, you know, we're not going to do one every anniversary of BLT, but we definitely will be doing one on the third and 5 year marks. So that should be fun. I got a whole year to plan that episode. Why am I thinking about that right now? Honestly, I should just stop blabbering and let you guys enjoy the rerun. And yeah, stay tuned for more episodes next week and thereafter. And BLT Bytes will be starting up. I need to go record a ton of them. And we do have some exciting guests coming up. If I didn't say this already, I've finally got the piece of the puzzle I need to do my throwback assistive tech episode. I've been wanting to do that episode for a long time, just kind of taking a look at old assistive technology from generations past and what, you know, where we came from and, you know, where we were before all these new newfangled smartphones with cameras and AI stuff and all that. Yeah. So with that being said, I hope you guys enjoy a nice little throwback to When Mental Health and Tech Collide. And I'll see you all again next week. Hello and welcome to a BLT Byte. It has been a ridiculously long time since we've done a BLT Byte, but nevertheless, here we are. I am your host, Evan Starnes, and this is the first BLT Byte that I've done with guests. And I'm actually once again joined by Andrew Babin and Liam Haley to demo the HaloFi product. So welcome back, you guys. And let's just go ahead and start with the demo and kind of talk us through what you're doing as well.
1: Yeah, that sounds great. So we've got sort of a beta version of the application developed. What we've done is we've fed it mock data. So when we ask it questions, it's just going to use that mock data to sort of give us answers. But when users have this online, it won't have mock data. It will be able to see that your actual financial information and give you real feedback. So if you're ready for it, let's test it out.
0: Yeah, let's do it.
1: All right, here we go.
2: Hello, welcome back to HaloFi. How can I assist you today?
1: Hey, I'm curious how much money's in my checking account.
2: Your checking account. ending in 7892 shows a balance of $4,847.23.
1: That's awesome.
2: The full amount.
1: And how much am I spending each month on subscriptions?
2: In the past month, you spent $152.76 on subscriptions. These include services like streaming platforms and other recurring charges. Would you like me to list them or compare to previous months?
1: No, I'm more curious now about my spending on groceries this month. How much have I spent at the grocery store this month?
2: You've spent $347.23 on groceries so far this month. That's under your usual grocery spending, which averages about $400 monthly. Would you like to hear how this compares to the same?
1: Okay, so you get the idea there. So it's not perfect just yet. We're still developing it. But the idea is to ask it questions and, you know, it gives you the feedback real time like a human being. And eventually you'll be able to, you know, build a budget and ask it, you know, how much you have left in the budget to spend. If you're walking into the grocery store, you could just ask it. So that's the idea, is any information you want about your entire financial landscape, you just speak it and it responds.
0: Wow. So you said not perfect, but that is awesome. This is obviously my first time hearing the demo, but I am honestly blown away. It kind of did, you know, what I was expecting it to do, but it is nice to see, of course, you can interrupt it when it's talking. And as y'all heard, you can just kind of use any natural language. You don't have to be very specific with it. So that is a wonderful demo. And yeah, thank you so much for the demonstration. I'm really excited to see the continued development of HaloFi, and I will be definitely on board following it.
1: Awesome. Well, thank you for having us. It's been a great pleasure.
0: Absolutely.
3: Thank you, Evan.
0: Yep. And thank you, everybody, for listening to another BLT Byte. I've been your host, Evan Starnes. 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

0: Hello, listeners. This is Family Medicine resident physician Dr. Cindy Lay. Do you feel that lately you've been having more difficulty concentrating or enjoying your favorite activities? 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These symptoms, along with changes to sleep and appetite, may suggest depression. 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
2: 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So again, thank you for donating to AINC. 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We'll be right back.
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2: Michael, welcome to AfterSight.
4: Good morning. Thank you.
2: And what a morning it is. It's like, 16 degrees outside, and it's freezing and snowing.
4: And
2: it's like
4: right
2: a snow
4: outside.
2: Globe out there.
4: Know, what a good morning I know. Shoveling.
2: Exactly. And for working remotely. Yay.
4: Yay.
2: So, Michael, I know you've listened to AfterSight, and I know you know that I like to start off the top of the show with just some, you know, quick fire questions so that people can get to know you just a little bit better before we dive in. Is that all right?
4: Yeah, I'm a little frightened.
2: I actually got some special just for you. Okay. So, Michael, I know that you are on social. Okay.

0: So I never felt like I was deprived of anything or I lacked of anything. I always knew that whatever the issue was or good event in my life or whatever, definitely both of my parents would have reacted and been just as excited to, you know, be there for me and witness that and pat me on the back, let me know, well, you know, maybe you need to change something and stuff like that. So it's definitely a different experience I had with my parents. So they definitely every single day worked their hardest to make sure that I was successful.
1: Oh, that's beautiful. And I was lucky enough to meet your mom a couple times before she passed away. And I, you know, I've met your dad and I can definitely see that with them. You know, when you walk into their home, you were part of the family. Like you had been there their whole lives. And your mom always made sure you went home with food, even though
0: she was a feeder.
1: You know, or
0: you walk in the door.
1: Yeah, she was definitely.
0: Cake, I have some pie. You know, yeah, definitely, mom.
1: Yeah, exactly. Mm-hmm. Well, Michael, what would you like the takeaway today to be for our audience?
0: I guess I would want to say that, like I said, I want people to have the best lives that they possibly be. I want people to know that whether they're alone or whether they're surrounded by a bunch of people or they're just feeling lonely or lonesome, there's somebody out there that cares about them, and that's me. You know, reach out to me if you're feeling lonely, if you're hungry, if you're cold, just know that there's at least one person on this entire planet, that cares for you. And that's me. So, you know, reach out to me when you have that need, because I'll make sure that it's fulfilled or it's fixed or it's changed. I'll do everything that I can possibly do to make sure that that happens.
1: Well, Michael, that's beautiful. How can people reach out to you?
0: So definitely through Audio Information Network of Colorado. They could definitely email me. I hope to see a lot of people out and about with events and things like that. There's a ton of digital ways.
1: Yeah. So yeah, so you can reach out to Michael at michael@aincolorado.org. And of course you can go onto the website at aincolorado.org and learn more about what Michael does for this amazing organization. And So Michael, I always give the opportunity for my guests to ask me a question. Now I'm nervous. What question would you like to ask me?
0: It's going to be a selfish question. What do you think my best asset is?
1: Oh, well, that's easy. It's your heart. Because no matter how sad you might be or how sick you are, because he got through COVID, but he's definitely still got some breathing going on. That's not good. But no matter what is going on around you, you are the first person that offers a kind word or, you know, some advice that might lift them up, or you would give them the shirt off your back. You know, when I was doing a coat drive a couple of years ago, you gave a ton of coats, for that drive for homeless people. And you're so giving, and that's part of your big heart. And I see it in the work that you're doing now with AINC. I see that people are drawn to you when we're at the resource fairs, and people are just drawn to you because they also see that in you. So that's what I think your biggest asset is.
0: That's very nice to hear. Aww. I thought you were going to say my sparkly eyes.

0: But I'll
1: I can't see very good, so
0: that's true.
1: Well, Michael, thank you so much for being such an open book today and for sharing, sharing your journey with us, the good, the bad, and the ugly, right? Which is what life like has for all of us. Thanks, Michael. You're the best, and your heart does shine through. And I really believe that Tim is up there looking out, not just over us, but I think in all the work that we do. And it's fun now that we get to work together and fulfill some of those promises we made. I also want to thank everybody. You know, Michael gave some shout outs to our amazing team here at Audio Information Network of Colorado, but there's so many. Every single person on this staff gives their heart and their soul to make sure that podcasts and broadcasts go out week after week, and our incredible volunteers. They give thousands upon thousands upon thousands of hours of their time every single day throughout the year. And it really does make a difference in people's lives, exactly like mine. And so everybody out there, we'll definitely see you next week. Thank you for tuning in week after week. And please be kind to yourself and find a way to be kind to somebody else this week. It's good for your soul. And I will see you next week. Michael, stay warm and be well.
0: Thank you. You too.

0: 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Aftersight. Aftersight.
1: Hello, and welcome to your BLT Bite. My name is Evan Starnes. Today, we're going to show you how to get the current time and date, as well as setting a timer or an alarm using Siri. Now, just as a quick reminder, to activate Siri, press and hold either the round home button or long power button until you feel two quick vibrations indicating that Siri is listening. First, let's try asking Siri for the time or date. For the current time, activate Siri and then say something like, "What time is it?" or just simply, "Time." What time is it?
2: It's 16:20.
1: Now, as you can tell, my phone is set for military time, so it did sound a little different, but that'd be 4:20 p.m. Getting the date is pretty similar. Simply say something like, "What's today's date?" or just, "Date." What's today's date?
2: It's Friday, the 24th of May, 2024.
1: Now, let's demonstrate setting alarms and/or timers. To set an alarm, activate Siri and then say something like, "Set an alarm for 7:30 a.m. or wake me up at 8 o'clock a.m. Wake me up at 7 o'clock a.m.
2: Your alarm is set for 7 o'clock.
1: To check the status of any alarms, simply say "alarm status" and Siri will report any alarms that you have set. Alarm status.
2: I found two alarms, a 7 o'clock alarm, currently on, and an 8:30 alarm, currently off.
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2: I've turned off your 7 o'clock alarm.
1: Setting a timer works pretty similarly to setting an alarm. Try asking Siri to set a timer for 5 minutes or any amount of time you would like. And if you'd like to know the status of your timer, simply ask Siri for the timer status, similar to alarms. We've covered quite a bit in this bite, so let's recap. You can ask Siri, "What time is it?" or just say, "Time." You can also ask Siri, "What's today's date?" or just say, "Date." And you can set an alarm or a timer by asking Siri to "wake me up" or "set an alarm" or "set a timer." You can check the status of alarms or timers by saying "alarm status" or "timer status." You can cancel an alarm by saying "cancel my alarm." And you can pause and stop timers by just saying "pause timer" or "stop timer." That's it for this week, but be sure to tune in next week for more BLT Bytes. Thank you for joining us. My name is Evan Starnes, and I'll see you next time.
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6: Hello, this is Kim Wardlow. I am your host for Navigating Life with Vision Loss. And we are in April, just now, well, in our second week of April, and our second month of our series on advocacy. We've been talking about all types of advocacy and areas of life that we need to advocate for ourselves. And today, we are talking about advocacy in technology. And I think most of us, either willingly or begrudgingly, use at least some technology. And you may be using really intense technology and voiceover, and you might be a technology geek and you just want to try everything you can, especially technology to help with accessibility. And then other people are like, okay, I'm going to use the minimum amount of technology I need because it's hard for me, or it annoys me, or I just don't like it. So I know there's a whole range of what people are looking for, but it is important, no matter what type of technology or tools you're using, from just magnification to screen readers, whatever your tools are, that they and what you're trying to use them for are accessible, because that's something that folks run into too. You may have a screen reader, but the website doesn't play well. So today we are going to be talking to Zach Tidwell, who is a person of many talents. He's done lots of different things. He's a Marine Corps veteran. He's a writer. He has a memoir coming out, a speaker, an entrepreneur, and an athlete. And through his journey of losing vision, he realized that he was frustrated because things weren't accessible that needed to be. And so he became a self-taught software developer, has an award-winning app, which we can talk about as well. So he has a lot of information to share with us, and really just a very fascinating story. So Zach, welcome to NLVL.
7: Thanks for having me on. I'm excited to nerd out with you a little bit today.
6: Yeah, yeah. So I don't know if you want to just start briefly. I gave a little bit of your background, but just letting people know a little bit about kind of your journey to doing what you are now with technology, and getting to the point where you taught yourself code and you're writing apps now. But it didn't start there. It really started, you were in the Marine Corps.
7: Correct. I had totally normal vision and a totally normal life up until I was 23 years old. On March 31st of 2019, I had been struggling with depression for about a year. It was a bad combination of head injuries, personal circumstances, and a lack of healthy coping skills. Thinking that I needed to keep quiet just from my time in the Marines, foolishly thinking that I needed to keep quiet. And I wound up shooting myself in the head about 9 months after I was honorably discharged. So left me completely blind and deaf in one ear with some other smaller complications. And so we just hit 6 years. And along that path, like you said, I had to relearn how to do everything, but I have completely, I would say, returned to as much normalcy as I can, and even headed down a completely different path that I never thought I would have. I was a machine gunner in the Marines, so software development is so far outside of my wheelhouse, but this is, it's become a passion, and it is what I do. I was about to say full time, but I do like three different things full time.
6: I just say, so you're very busy.
7: It's one of the things that I do to keep myself very busy.
6: Well,
7: yeah.
6: Well, you also have a memoir about to come out, or that you're working on.
7: Yes. I've got people ripping it apart right now, hopefully, so that I can take one more pass at it and then start querying agents and trying to get that published. And then working on my next software project here that'll be on a much larger scale than my last one was, and hopefully revolutionize education for people with disabilities in terms of access to education and cutting edge technologies to pursue that education.
6: Well, and it really was your experience in the education system after, when you're kind of rebuilding your life after you became blind, that kind of spurred you into developing code. So how did that process happen? I know you had been studying in nursing. You were doing a nursing course, and then when you lost your vision, that was not possible. So you were looking at other things that you might be interested in doing, and were in college.
7: Yeah, I had a lot of changes in kind of rapid succession there between getting out of the Marines, then I shot myself and was blind. So I was a machine gunner. So then I wanted to become an ER nurse when I got out of the Marines, then couldn't do that blind. So started going for clinical psychology to try and use my experiences to help someone else and keep them from going down that path. And I wound up probably, I think it was about a year and a half into college blind, hit my first math class. And I'd already seen how inaccessible some things could be, but there were always workarounds for like my English classes and stuff. They're pretty straightforward. But with the math class, that was not the case. And my university was not making my course content accessible. And that made me very, very frustrated because by that point, I was completely back out on my own. I was in college. I bought my first house. I was skiing and rock climbing and competing in Brazilian jiu-jitsu against people without disabilities and all these other things. But if you sat this math homework in front of me, I couldn't do it without help. The school literally assigned someone to be my eyeballs, and that was very frustrating to me. So I started researching how come I could pay some of my bills, but not others, or how come I could take an Uber, but not a Lyft, and how come I could do my English homework, but not my math homework, and found out that it all came down to the code of each interface element on whatever app or website that I was using. And so at that point, I had learned one screen reader. I knew JAWS and was kind of baffled. Like, I didn't understand. I just knew sometimes things were broken and sometimes they weren't. And when I found out what the cause was, I decided that I was going to become part of the solution. And that was in, I dropped out of college to teach myself how to code in October of 2021. My first app came out on the 4th of July in 2023. It was a word puzzle game called Xanagrams, and that won a couple Game of the Year awards at the end of 2023. And then I've been working on this new project that I'm not going to name or anything yet since March of last year. And so it's been a year working on all this stuff now.
6: So is that really the moment when you realized, wow, I need to become an advocate? Because it's not just my experience of the school not making things accessible for folks, but it's all the other people coming after me that will also maybe just get assigned a person when there really could be a more efficient and independent solution, I guess. You know, as you described all the things that you had come so far in working with becoming blind and at your mental health and all of those things. And you were really doing all these things independently. And all of a sudden it was like, oh, well, you need a sighted person to help you when in theory there should be technologies that could help you do that independently. Was that kind of your motivating factor?
7: Yeah. And I'm a huge believer in if you're just going to whine and not do something about it, then you shouldn't be whining, right? Like that's not helping anybody. That's not helping you. That's just, then you're just being negative. And so I wanted to do something about it. And it was, like I said, it was so foreign to me. It's still funny now. I almost missed this call because I was coding and just lost track of time. It was so foreign, and now I get so locked into it. I'm hooked on it. It wound out just, I lucked out that it was something that I came to thoroughly enjoy, but it's not like that was a smooth process either. It was just, there needed to be a solution. And from what I could see, no one else was doing it. And so who better to do that than people in our community? And this is another thing that I advocate for is, in these spaces, and whether it be technology or any other sort of accessibility related thing, even if it's to physical spaces, there are no better people to make these changes than the people who rely on it. Because someone who doesn't actually use all of these tools isn't going to have the same level of awareness or the same familiarity and to the same level of depth that we do. And these are also usually pretty lucrative fiscally, in terms of professionally, you know, our mm-hmm. community tends to have higher unemployment rates and things like that. And even when we do find employment, it tends to not be as high paying, or at least that's the research that I've seen shows that. And these are incredible ways to find a niche that you can excel in and become a subject matter expert in. And you've got a way to turn your disadvantage into an advantage because you are so in tune with these technologies that other people typically aren't.
6: How did you begin when you realized, you realized that, wow, I think I need to learn CODA and I need to be the solution to this. And I know you do have other advocacy with, you know, with other platforms and, you know, contacting other providers to try to make them understand what they need to do to make their, you know, websites or platforms accessible. But this is kind of taking that advocacy a step further to really be part of creating that solution yourself. But how did you begin when you realized, wow, I think I want to learn CODA and try to come up with a solution?
7: I started Googling it. That well, honestly, like
6: that's what we all do now is that we Google everything.
7: I Googled, and that's how I've taught myself, is from reading articles online. At first when you're like, okay, how do you code? That comes up with, okay, there's 100 different programming languages and all of these different tools within those to where it's its own, just, it's a rat's nest of, okay, that doesn't really do me any good. And so I started honing in on different either sites that I used or accessible, you know, apps, and trying to be like, okay, what is this? Okay, can I reach out to this person? Or I've heard someone else talk about it. And so I would Google like the app and the language that it was made in or things like that. And so I started to narrow down that, okay, I need to hone in on what devices I want this thing to be on. I need to know what I want to create and to make those decisions. And I started going down that path. But a lot of this stuff, it really is. And whether, you know, I realize that teaching yourself how to code is kind of a drastic step in this direction. So if you're not doing that, you know, having a sense of an awareness, at least, of how these things work, to the extent of, okay, a screen reader is accessing all of the textual information that is left available to it's whether that be visually or underlying for the screen reader to access, and being able to communicate that to a developer, not doing that in a way that is hostile, because yes, they may have taken shortcuts, but a lot of times, and I didn't realize this until really more so in the last year, as a, you know, before my first app had come out, I wasn't a developer. I was someone learning to code. So like, I wasn't having these real conversations with people. Once you actually have software out there, then yes, you're a developer, and you can have, you know, people are more open to having these discussions with you. And when I talk with sighted developers, they often don't know that, like, this, when you go to college for computer science, digital accessibility isn't covered, and these best practices for like the web, what is it, the WCAG guidelines are not talked about. And so I have friends who now, since meeting me, who are professional developers in huge companies, and like now they're only aware of it because I'm blind and because I talk about doing it when I code, and it's just not really talked about. But on the other side, you do have sometimes developers do take shortcuts when they're contractors because it saves them time. And so if you're getting paid $1,000 to do a job and you cut corners, you're still getting the same amount of money for less time. So technically you're making more money, but you also have to realize when you do reach out to these developers to fix these things, it's not a quick fix, because so be patient, right? If you, if you do get feedback from these developers and they're willing to work with you, which again, that's really going to be dependent on the fact that you aren't hostile when you do reach out initially. And but these fixes aren't quick, because when you, you know, when you're designing all the data for behind the scenes of an app, like the screen that's coming up, you have to design the data in such a way that it leaves information available for these four screen readers to access. Or like, you know, my apps work with screen readers or refreshable braille displays or magnification software, or even voice control technology for people who can't use their arms or who have spinal cord injuries or who don't have arms. And all of those are design steps that if you don't take early on, as you build out each successive part of a piece of software, when you go back to fix one thing, it breaks the entire chain that then feeds off of whatever that data structure was. And so it can take months to make a what might seem like a small fix to you when you reach out to these people. So that's the other kind of half there, half of the that trade-off when you are reaching out to somebody for that.
6: Yeah, it's kind of that domino effect. And
7: yes,
6: so often it's like you, if you're designing a new website or things, even for us, you know, we're told you need to be sure you think about everything you need to start with, because it's so much harder to have to go back and try to make a change or put in accessibility features. But if you do it from the beginning, it's not such a problem.
7: Yeah. And I spoke at the Game Accessibility Conference last year and had that was like one of the huge arguments that I made, is this is accessibility is it's not a challenge. It's a design problem, not an implementation problem, because you literally, like, as you're prototyping all this stuff, you can save your ahead of time. If you stop and put the extra time into thinking about how, like you said, how that stuff might need to be accessed 6 months from now, you can save yourself a lot of pain later and be opening more doors for, you know, untold numbers of people that need that.
6: And I also really kind of love the fact with your apps, with Xanagram and the new app that you're working on, I feel like it's kind of flipping things upside down to where there are technologies that have been developed for the general public, you know, basically for a sighted population, whether it's, you know, the Meta glasses or Echoes or, you know, all of these devices, more for convenience, and, you know, they're useful, they're helpful, but then they've turned out to be really helpful for people with low vision or who are blind. Like we switched at AfterSight to using Echoes. That's basically, you know, what folks are mostly using, some type of Echo device or their phone if they're listening on, you know, Spotify or Apple or some podcast platform. But it wasn't designed. They didn't make those specifically for the blind community, but they turned out to be so perfect, being voice activated and really, really yeah. useful. And I feel like you're sort of, and, you know, and that's been great because the price point is better when it's for a larger audience and all those things. And I feel like what you're doing is almost the opposite. You're designing things specifically so they will be accessible. And like you said, not only for individuals who are blind or have vision loss, but other disabilities as well. But any of us could use them, and they would not look to us any different than if, you know, another app that we're using, like to use your Xanagram app. I, as a sighted person, wouldn't get on and be like, oh, this must have been designed for a blind person, because it's still visual. It's still all those things. So it's really showing that you can build in the accessibility and it still is great for the larger market.
7: Well, and if I'm totally blind and I can make something that is accessible to someone who can see with totally normal vision, you can do the reverse, right?
6: Right.
7: Like, I would argue it's harder for me to make, because I've never seen.
6: Definitely, it's harder for you to do that.
7: Yeah. So that's, I try to talk about that too, just to put that into perspective when I talk to sighted developers. I'm like, it is not that hard. You can't, it is extra work, but again, it's doable. And I think bridging that gap though, where, because we see a lot of, I see it specifically, probably because I'm in that space, I see a lot of software solutions come out that are made just for blind people. And like, you're missing the mark with that. Mm-hmm. Like, that's not, yes, that's awesome that we have that and that this purpose built technology. And I don't mean that for things like Be My Eyes. That needs to be a purpose built thing. That is right. Obviously for blind people, but you might see like all right, this is Sudoku for the blind or whatever, and
6: right.
7: missing the mark there, because your company isn't going really. If the goal here is accessibility, it should be bringing that into the zeitgeist as well. And the way to do that is to have everyday people being exposed to that as well, because that will start to circulate and people will start to become aware of it. And also, like you said, with these physical products, like the Meta glasses, and the reason that those Ray-Bans aren't $6,000 like a refreshable Braille display is because there's a larger target population that can buy those, and it's bringing the cost down for us, even though it's not purpose built for us. And these things are important to keep in mind. And yes, we need major players in these spaces that are, you may not become the front running company in these spaces, but that are at least still a part of the conversation. So that, again, these subjects remain kind of circulating in these circles when people talk, and it is doable. But again, it's the presentation of this information in a way that is palatable to people, not hostile, and kind of consistent is, I think, what over time will hopefully start to drive change to where this stuff becomes more common. Because right now, I would say it's more common than not that something is inaccessible. And I think that is possible to make that shift. But if we don't make it seem like such a thorn in someone's side to make those changes, especially after the fact.
6: Well, and big tech companies get it wrong. Companies that you would think would, be able to do the research or maybe have some knowledge about it. You've talked a little bit about how that happens, because you just don't know what you don't know in some cases. But what can they do differently to be able to really reach more people and up people by including individuals that have disabilities in their planning and their marketing?
7: I think some of the tough things are when you get into these huge companies, they are so huge. They do become huge bureaucracies, and everything is so compartmentalized that it is, like, for me, I can kind of answer this in two steps. So, like, my first app was made specifically for Apple devices. And to do that, I was working on a Mac, and even, I guess I can zoom out of this a little bit. Even for me to access my Apple developer account that had my, my first app and all allowed me to upload it onto the App Store and submit it and get it reviewed and all that stuff. A lot of that stuff is inaccessible. And like me trying to reach out to anyone at Apple for the course of 2 years, whether that be with that account or the tools that I had to write my code in, which Apple develops, never got an answer on any accessibility issues, because these teams are so small, and there's no way for the public to actually reach anyone who has a hand in any of the actual development going on. And so that's a problem. Even though Apple has the beta testing groups and things like that, I think part of that issue is the structure of the companies, but I don't really have a solution there. That's a tough one, right? I don't have a huge business background, so I can't speak to how you would fix the structure of those companies. But what a big thing that I have noticed is this new software project that I'm working on is in a totally different language. So I've learned another language, totally new framework, front end framework, which is what makes all of the visual stuff come alive on screen and puts those buttons there for you to press on or for VoiceOver to interact with. And this framework that I'm using is called React Native, and it is actually the same framework that was developed by Meta and that Facebook is programmed with.
6: Okay.
7: Facebook's accessibility is pretty horrendous. It's not great, and it breaks all the time. Mm-hmm. And now seeing the other side of it, now that I know the language and I'm writing my software in that, none of the accessibility is baked into these components. Whereas when I was writing, my first app was written in a language called Swift, and the framework is Swift UI. And both of those are maintained by Apple. Swift is open source, but Swift UI is created by Apple. Accessibility is baked into every component of of SwiftUI and their newer front end frameworks. And on this, the flip side, this React Native is, it's not just used by Facebook. It's used by a ton of huge companies. It's used by a lot of independent developers like me, because it's a very, it's a cross-platform tool set. But when accessibility is not baked in and you have to create all of these custom workarounds just to get basic accessibility working, the odds of a sighted developer who doesn't know a blind person or who doesn't know anyone with disabilities actually taking the time to do all of that, that's pretty slim, because it's not hard or it's not easy. It's a huge workaround, especially when there's no real scaffolding for any of this stuff. It's difficult. And so even like for me making this new software, I think especially accessible to low vision users is going to be a rougher process than it was with my first app, because I'm having to really like duct tape a lot of this stuff together. And so I'm trying to figure out, okay, what's visually going wrong, because it's my custom code doing every bit of it instead of just some of it, it's probably going to be a bit of a nightmare. And so if you've got sighted developers, you don't really have skin in the game, that's a tough proposition to be like, hey, you should really do this. But I reach out, it's not, because it's not an easy fix anymore. And so this stuff needs to be addressed at the forefront. So if you've got Meta behind this huge framework, which I don't think they really care about accessibility that much, given the fact of how bad Facebook and their other apps are. They really, these titans like that, like Apple has really driven that ball in their ecosystem. Like, you need these other huge tech companies to be the leaders.
6: What can you tell us? I know you can't reveal a whole lot, but you mentioned that your new app is related to education accessibility. So I feel like there's kind of dual advocacy there. It's advocating for the accessibility in the technology, but then that within the larger educational system to make education more accessible as well. Is there any other comments you can give us about your new app without revealing too much?
7: It will be accessible to everyone, whether you have a disability or not. You know, I have to say virtually everyone, because I'm sure that, you know, there'll be some use case where, okay, this doesn't work for somebody, but it's not just going to be accessible tooling here. I'm trying to create some cutting edge things that everyone can benefit from. But again, my bottom line is always that what I make is going to be incredibly accessible. And so the hope is that, yes, students can use these, but that it gets integrated into actual institutions. And so that it's just, we don't have to jump through hoops anymore to go get a college education. College is hard enough. School is hard enough, even if it's high school. Like, you don't need all of the added challenges on top of that. You've got enough disadvantages in life. So I want to eliminate as many of those as possible in the capacity that I have to do so.
6: That's great. So really more systemic change, which is really powerful to be able to change the institution and the systems.
7: Yeah. And if, you know, worst comes to worst, it winds up being impactful on the individual level. But yes, long-term, I have big goals for this. We'll see if I can make it happen or not, but I'm going to try.
6: What are your thoughts on AI and machine learning? And can that help, or does it hurt accessibility, or is it a mix?
7: So two giant, I would say, rat's nests of their own. Those are two big buzzwords. So machine learning is essentially like big probability tables that like your devices can use. And I guess I would maybe need a more directed question in terms of machine learning, but I use AI all the time, specifically for, and when I say AI, I mean large language models, to research things that I cannot find accessible documentation on. So I've been using it specifically with learning this new programming language. And even when I learned the first programming language that I was using, so the old one was Swift that I mentioned, the new one is TypeScript. It's a lot of documentation and tutorials aren't accessible. So you're trying to read and learn these languages. Mm-hmm. And so I can find a term that I'm trying to find and can't find the actual information on and ask a large language model about it. And that's where it becomes very powerful, is all of a sudden, because it can read everything on the internet, then it can present it as text. And sometimes it lies. It's called hallucinating. And they don't know why they don't know why they do that, but these large language models will lie to you, but that's going to get better over time. And so that's been an incredible tool for me, and they're going to continue getting better and better. And because they are text-based, so long as the interfaces that the AI can be interacted with do not get worse. Like, I would say ChatGPT is probably the best one that I've seen accessibility wise. The other ones that I've used aren't so great in terms of using with a screen reader. But you know, these are huge leverage points that we're going to have, and these machine learning capabilities are going to continue getting integrated more and more into devices as they get better. And so I think that's something that's going to be more of a passive level up that we get, whereas leveraging these large language models is huge, and kind of ties back to something you mentioned during the intro when you were relating to people's experience with technology. And I wanted to comment on this, and then I forgot. If you are one of the people who heard that introduction, and while she was saying that maybe, you know, you stay away from technology because it's hard and it's intimidating, you are doing yourself a disservice if you do not learn how to use this stuff. I'm not saying that flippantly. It's not easy to learn. It's hard and it's frustrating. And even as good as you get with whatever access technology it is always going to be hamstrung directly by the level of accessibility of the software that you were accessing. But with AI coming out here and all these other things, you need to learn how to use them. And so maybe that's a good place to practice. You know, when I first started learning my first screen reader, I made myself get on the internet and I started a blog. So I would have to start trying to learn how to type again and how to use the internet and how to actually get things online. And you can do the same thing with AI and just make yourself practice every day. And it gets easier. Like anything, you just have to get started.
6: Well, thanks for those encouraging words. I know there are folks out there that struggle and just need to keep working at it and keep practicing, because it seems like technology, it doesn't slow down. The changes seem just to come faster and faster. And so,
7: Well, and it's a huge tool for us. It really, yeah. Yes, there's a big barrier to entry, but once you learn it, like it really, that's why I say you are doing yourself a disservice if you don't learn to use it, because it is, I mean, the amount of access, and the reason I was back out on my own, I shot myself on March 31st of 2019, and by June of 2020, I was back out on my own. Because I knew how to use my smartphone and I could order groceries. Like, I couldn't get around in Denver, but I could take an Uber to go to the grocery store or whatever. And like, you know, that wouldn't have been possible without all that technology. And that's still stuff that I rely on hugely. And it's, again, the longer that you wait to do that stuff, the more you're going to fall behind. And I know that's
6: yeah, it gets harder to catch up.
7: Yeah. That I don't mean that to be an ominous statement, but it is true. Like, obviously you can see the rate at which technology is advancing, and it's just going to keep speeding up.
6: Yeah. So, and there is frustration, but there are some great benefits once you learn some of the technology.
7: It's definitely, it's worth the investment.
6: Yeah.
7: It is very frustrating that even now when I'll be coding and get stuck on something that I need to research, when I can't find the answer, sometimes I'm like, all right, I need to walk away from the computer for a little bit. I'm going to go work out.
6: Even the most techie person does get frustrated.
7: Because it's out of our control. Because again, you are limited by the software that you're accessing. And so it's just, you know, that's being blind though. Everything takes a little bit longer. Everything, we just have some added challenges. And so kind of have to stop and realize like, okay, am I starting to let my perspective get jaded here, and kind of check yourself and bring yourself back to it and get back after it.
6: So when you are frustrated because you're using the accessibility technology, but what you're using it on is creating a roadblock for you. And I know, and we get emails and calls from listeners about various things where they want to know how they can take action. Like this, what can I do? How do I reach out to a company? What is the best way to try to demand better accessibility? As you said, a lot of that is in how you do it. You don't want it to be yelling at people or that kind of thing, but really to be able to report things that are inaccessible about apps or websites and do that in a good and productive way. To try to improve, or at least to try to inform people that that's possible. It's possible to make their products more accessible.
7: In terms of finding how to reach out, you have to Google to figure out how to contact them. But once you do, and again, with some of these huge companies, I mean, you just, good luck getting a hold of a human. And it's just, unfortunately, that's just how it is. And, you know, we can't affect that. But like you said, with demanding accessibility, yes, that is what we're doing, but that is not how that should be framed when you're doing it. And when you do reach out, you know, a big thing when you're giving developers feedback that you have to realize what you might be seeing or interacting with on your screen might seem so simple to you, but there could be on that one screen, there could be hundreds or thousands of lines of code behind that one screen. And so you need to be very specific about if it's just one issue, you know, some odd functionality that's happening, what it is, because it's very time consuming to try and track down these bugs in and of themselves, but especially when you're going back and forth with someone via email and like they're not actually giving you any information that's helpful, especially when prompted, that's, you know, you can't do anything to fix that if you don't at least have a ballpark answer of where to start. That's a big one. And just explain to people, I would say, you know, when you reach out, hey, I'm Zach and I'm totally blind. I have some sighted friends that use this software, and I know it would be a huge advantage for me and my community to have access to this too. You know, believe it or not, blind people can use computers with screen reading technology. Here's a link to what that is if you don't know what it is. And here's how I think this can be improved, or I would love to, you know, I'll help you. Let me know how I could be of service here in helping you piece this together. Or if you need testers, I think a lot of times that seems to be, when I've talked to other developers, what does seem to get some momentum behind it is, okay, at least they have a sounding board. Because on the flip side of that is they might hear that and they're like, okay, well, so what? I'm supposed to go learn how to use screen reading software to test
6: right.
7: for this one person.
6: I don't use
7: person.
6: The screen reading software, so how am I supposed to know if my app works with it?
7: Yeah, so there has to be some partnership there. But I usually, you know, when we have seen developers make these big shifts, it is because there has been some sort of direct contact like that, where there has been like a mutually beneficial relationship. Like, hey, I'm going to make this thing accessible for you, but I need you to help me in being my tester and then giving me feedback on what I can improve here specifically. Because they are, on the flip side, they are going into this blind because they have zero idea how any of this works and can read about it, but they don't know. I mean, again, reading about how something works versus actually using it is a totally different ballgame.
6: Mm-hmm, definitely. Do you have any thoughts for individuals out there that might be thinking about getting into software development themselves?
7: Before I knew where that question was going, whether you were asking for final thoughts, I was like, gonna tell people at least how they could learn. You know, if you want to go into software, know that the accessibility challenges are not going to get any easier. And I'm not doing this to scare you away. I'm just saying that I've already talked about it a little bit with some of the websites that I have to use even to have my software available to other people. But the apps that I write my code in are not fully accessible. And that's just, that's part of, like, you have to write code in these apps. They're called development or integrated development environments, or, but they're not all accessible. And that's just know that's part of the process. And, but you really need to decide on what platform you want to develop for. So, you know, if you're an iPhone user, you might want to make an iPhone app. So that starts to dictate the languages that you're going to use, and specifically the framework that you're going to use, which again is what gets things to render on the screen for people to interact with. And that's really where you need to start your research. But if you want to, the path that I took, I first learned Swift and Swift UI, which is, if you want to develop specifically for the Apple ecosystem, that is what you use. That is the most straightforward way to use it. But your software will only be available in the Apple ecosystem if you do that. But there's a great site called hackingwithswift.com. And that's this man, the number of tutorials on that site are insane. Everything is totally accessible. And he even has, this dude isn't blind. To my knowledge, he doesn't have any disabilities, but he has articles specifically and like promotes accessibility and teaches people how they can make their software accessible. And so that's really how I got my start, was with that site. It's totally free. There are paid courses, but like I learned to code for free and made Xanagrams entirely for free. So that's a great place to start if you want to start with creating software for Apple devices. But outside of that, then start researching. If you don't want to do it specifically for Apple devices, research whatever platform you want it to be on, and then try and look for the mainstream languages that are used there, and you'll find your answers. So you need the platform, the language, and the framework. And then from there, you can start Googling, you know, the names of those in the context of whatever you want to make. And it's going to be a long path, and it's going to be frustrating, but it's so, so rewarding. And again, who better to do that than people from our community?
6: Well, thank you, Zach. As you said, it's not necessarily easy. Whether you're wanting to advocate or maybe have a group, do you think that it is more effective if a group of people or multiple people

0: friends, and there's a bigger group out here, just to let them know that.
1: Yeah, because when you reach out to them and you're like, hey, I'm totally blind and I would love to use your app, they're gonna be like, okay, there's one blind person out there who's figured out how to use a computer somehow, and he's bugging me now. Like, so yes, start trying to put that into context and having other people reach out, because that another thing you have to realize with these bigger companies, a lot of this stuff is cost benefit here. And so they're going to, until they realize that there's actually a market there, they're not so inclined or pressured, or I unfortunately, that's how especially public companies work, because they are beholden to their stockholders. So yeah, just politely make noise, but try and do it in as big of numbers as possible, for sure.
0: Yeah. As we're getting ready to close, Zach, do you want to just talk a bit about your own podcast? Because I know you have a podcast as well, and that might be another place if folks want to find you that they could search out your podcast.
1: Yeah, so I am all over the place. I've got my book is getting ripped apart right now. The second draft is getting ripped apart by people. I'm going to make another pass on it and make a move to get it published. So on my website at zachtidwell.net, you can join my mailing list there. I will only send emails about the book and maybe the podcast in the future, but the podcast itself is called Going in Blind with Zach Tidwell. And it's not a blindness centric podcast. It was just me making a play on words. I have had a couple blind guests on and will continue to have more, but it is not just blindness. I am holding long form conversations that I believe my audience and listeners out there can learn from, not whether that be a researcher actually spitting knowledge that they've been in the trenches finding and discovering and trying to get out there, to, you know, conversations with other people who have been through a lot or just gone on to do incredible things despite all odds. And in these raw discussions where people are being vulnerable, I think that's really where we learn. And even though you might not be able to directly relate to someone, you can often draw parallels, right? Where it's almost like making a metaphor to something. Like it might not be an exact overlay of what you're going through, but there are similarities there. And I think that's really where we learn in the beauty of humans. And so that's what I'm trying to do there. That is available anywhere that you can find podcasts. Again, Going in Blind with Zach Tidwell. I release an episode every Monday and on the first Friday, or the first Friday of each month as well. And then I'm all over social media, but if you Google me, you should be able to find me or my sites or my social media.
0: All right. Well, thanks so much. And if you would like to learn more, hear more about Zach, I know he is going to be on some of our other podcasts as well. And we focused on technology today, but I know he's going to be sharing more on other aspects of his story, on the Blind Chick, Blind Sight, and then a little bit more on technology, on blind level tech. So look out for those episodes as well. And you can get a little bit more from Zach there. Zach, thank you so much for sharing your story, your experience, and just to be encouraging for folks to know that whether they're just wanting to reach out and try to get something to be more accessible or gather a group together and work towards accessibility together, or maybe they decide like you, wow, I'm just going to learn how to do this myself and I'll make things that are accessible for everybody. That there's lots of options out there and that it is possible, perhaps not easy, but definitely possible and rewarding. So thank you so much for being with us today.
1: Yeah, thanks for letting me be a nerd and take your time for talk your ear off. So thank you, guys.
0: Well, thanks to all of you listening. And we hope, as always, that the information that's shared with you today helps you navigate your life with vision loss.

If you enjoyed this program, please register for our free services at www.aftersight.org or by calling 303-786-7777.

0: 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Hello, and welcome to your BLT Bite. My name is Evan Starnes. Today, we're going to show you a few useful keyboard shortcuts that you can use on your Windows computer, regardless of if you're using a screen reader. These are very useful little shortcuts that let you do things like lock your computer, as well as manage settings and notifications. So, let's get started. You may already be very familiar with the two commands Windows plus M and Windows plus R. Windows M, of course, brings you to your desktop, and Windows R opens the Windows Run dialog box. If you're just getting started with Windows as a blind or low vision user, you'll become very familiar with those two commands, especially Windows M. The first command I'd like to talk about is Windows plus B. This is a handy little command that will immediately jump you to what's called your system tray. This is a nice little area where you can see things such as your network and battery status, and also access the Action Center, where all of your notifications will be displayed, including emails and update notifications. Additionally, you can jump immediately to the Action Center by pressing Windows plus A. The next shortcut I'd like to talk about is Windows plus I. This will immediately bring you to the Windows settings. The next command is Windows plus U. This opens what Microsoft calls the Ease of Access Center. It's basically your computer's accessibility settings, and it's a great way to quickly turn on things like Narrator or Magnifier. 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In any event, that's going to be a wrap for this week's BLT Byte. 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My name is Evan Starnes, and I'll see you next time.
1: Hello, everyone. 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Life can be hectic, but it's important to manage stress in healthy ways. 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However, prolonged stress can impact our immune system and mental health. Learning healthy ways to respond to stress is important. Write down your thoughts, acknowledge your control of your thoughts, and consider changing stress-inducing aspects of your environment. The first step is to help improve your stress, to take better care of yourself. Please give yourself time and space to process your feelings and prioritize exercise, sleep, and healthy eating. Don't forget to stay well hydrated. This means drinking at least 3.7 liters of water for men and 2.7 liters of water for women a day. There are also some great relaxation techniques like deep breathing. Today, I'd like to share with you the 4-7-8 breathing exercise that was developed by cardiologist Dr. Herbert Benson at Harvard Medical School. It helps to close your eyes during this. Breathe in slowly through your nose for 4 seconds. Hold your breath for about 7 seconds. and then exhale for 8 seconds through your mouth. Think about your stomach rising and falling with each breath. Let's try it together. Ready? Breathe in slowly through your nose for 4 seconds. 1, 2, 3, 4. Hold your breath for 7 seconds. 3, 4, 5, 6, 7. And then exhale for 8 seconds. 4, 5, 6, 7, 8. Do you feel better already? Even a few minutes of slow breathing a day can help calm your mind and body, especially in times of stress. If you are having trouble coping with stress or anxiety, please feel comfortable telling your primary care doctor. If you would be interested in finding a therapist in your area and discussing more breathing techniques, you may visit www.psychologytoday.com/US/therapists. Wishing you all the best. You've worked hard all your life, and as you approach retirement, questions arise. When should I apply for Social Security? How can I maximize my benefit? The answers lie in understanding the system and making informed decisions. 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But, of course, life circumstances might make you consider claiming at 62. 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If you're looking at the bigger picture with your spouse or navigating the aftermath of a divorce or the loss of a partner, knowing when and how to claim can have a profound impact on your lifetime benefit. 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
0: Welcome. You are listening to Aftersight. This recording is intended solely for individuals who are blind or have low vision.

0: Welcome to Blind Level Tech. This isn't just accessible tech talk. This is technology on a whole new level. We're showing you just how possible it is to live the life you want. Hello, everybody, and welcome to another episode of Blind Level Tech. I'm your host, Devin Starnes, in a very echoey control room. In fact, suffice it to say, this is probably going to be the last recording from the space. Dun, dun, dun. Only because we are moving next Tuesday, and it is Thursday, March 20th, as I make this recording. Yeah, crazy things are happening all over the place right now. This recording setup is super jank. I don't even have a real pop filter right now, so I got to be really like soft with my plosives and stuff because I'm using like one of those glasses cleaning cloths, but it's like one of those pouches. But it does do decently as a little pop filter, so it's like over this mic, all of the noise treatment stuff is down. There's just boxes all over this room, and it's a whole lot of fun. But what's actually a whole lot of fun, I finally got Marty. We've been trying to like get with the, you know, we've been trying to get together for I don't know what, like over a week, something like that.
1: Yeah, we've been chasing each other all around CSUN, and you know, the week before CSUN and everything else. But in any case, hey, Evan, how you doing?
0: I'm doing pretty good. I am like, my brain's like a washing machine on the spin cycle all over the place right now.
1: Yeah. But the great thing is, at least I've got a pop filter, so we're good there.
0: You do have a pop filter, yeah. Mm-hmm. We're going to have to post-process. Ooh, popping.
1: Post-process.
0: Post-process plosives. Crap. I can't.
1: And there you go.
0: There you go.
1: Yeah, it was a crazy couple of weeks. I mean, you know, I was there for a week and a bunch of stuff was going on. And then we went straight to CSUN and then we chased each other all over CSUN. And that was total craziness there. But we can get into all of that.
0: Oh, yeah, we sure will. This whole episode is going to be kind of a whole – basically an entire recap of CSUN, because going into CSUN, I had some plans and you know, those plans didn't exactly play out as intended. But
1: dun, dun, dun.
0: Yeah, a good learning experience for me. So I guess the first thing I got to say, though, I haven't done a tech gadget in a while, but of course, right after CSUN, this would have been like huge for me. I kind of splurged a little bit and got the Zoom H2E. I didn't get a 4 because I wanted the surround mics, although I'm sure the 4 had those, but it's in my price range, and I've been wanting one of the Zoom the Essential Series recorders for a long time now, since they came out. If I get interrupted by my Comlet doorbell, that'll mean that I've just received it, and I will have to suppress myself from thinking about all the package waiting for me at home, you know? But
1: so you got the – which one did you get? The H
0: – The H2.
1: Oh, you got the H2. Okay.
0: Yeah. So
1: I don't even know which one that is. I know that it was like a H1, an H4, and an H6.
0: I didn't know there was an H2 either until I saw a review from Patrick Perdue on Mastodon about it.
1: So is that one step up from the H1 and one step below the H2? H4, I'm sorry. One step below the H4?
0: Pretty much. It has the basic XY mics, but it also has, I think it has a couple additional mics because it's able to record in surround sound. That's the biggest thing it's got going for it.
1: Yeah, I know if you were to compare it to like the H4 Essential, you've got the two microphones that are built into it. Then you've got two XLR ports on the bottom, which you can plug in XLR mics if you want to.
0: Yeah, and that would be nice. Like those would be really good for interviews because I've got a kit with labs in it. But yeah, I'm again, we missed each other because I could have played with an H4, but yeah, whatever. They're not scarce or going out of style.
1: I'll bring it with me when I'm back there.
0: Yeah, that'll be so much fun. Well, was this your first time at CSUN or no?
1: No, it was not.
0: What was this for you then?
1: This was my second year, actually. I went last year and this year.
0: Okay. Well, this was my honestly, my first year at CSUN. And this is a big year for CSUN. I mean, not only because, you know, we've got the 30th anniversary of JAWS, the industry-leading screen reader, but we also – it was the 40th annual CSUN. So
1: – yep, big deal.
0: Yeah. I guess really the biggest thing that stood out to me was just the girth of this conference, I guess, for lack of a better term, the amount of stuff, because I've been to like even like the NFB conventions before a few times. You know, I've been to resource fairs, but never anything like this. We're talking like over 100 different vendors from, you know, things like Selvus or, you know, what was HIMSS, basically Freedom Scientific, yep. Humanware, yep. HPH, mm-hmm. all the good stuff. And even vendors like I saw Sony there and LG with their appliances. I didn't get to play with the LG stuff, which is really sad, but.
1: Most of it was TVs with accessibility features like screen readers built in and stuff like that.
0: Oh, that's interesting. In a nutshell, how would you, I guess, describe the entirety of your experience this year?
1: Well, I will say, first of all, the conference in itself, it was packed. There was a ton of people there. But I find that the reason why it's so crowded and so many people come to this particular event is because there's no affiliation. It's not one or the other, or you don't have to be a member. There's no like this team or that team or this group or that group. You know, everyone just comes all for the same purpose, no matter where you're from. It's all about accessibility. So I really love that. I see a ton of people that I know who come from all over the place. So I really like that a lot. I had a super busy week. I was hit the ground running from the second I got there. And I think the thing that made it super fun, but also probably a little bit more difficult than normal, is I was, you know, there with you guys for a week, you know, and then I came home. I was home for literally a day, and then I was out the door the very next morning to head to CSUN. And I just hit the ground running. The first day I got there, it was Monday. I got there like around 1, and we were already recording by like 4 in the afternoon. So, you know, and I was just on the move the entire time. It was busy, busy. So,
0: you know, I like the point you made about there being no affiliation with any other like big organizations, because I think a lot of other conventions do have some sort of affiliation, and then that affiliation just only brings certain groups of people in. So I think the fact that this doesn't have an affiliate, yeah, it really makes it what it is. And, you know, you get people from, you know, pretty much everywhere, you know, not even just blind, you know, deaf, blind. I think there was at least – I think I noticed at least one or two people in wheelchairs, you know, like it's – you know, it's not just one market. And
1: it's everything accessibility. So
0: yeah.
1: They don't only cover vision, although I will say there was a lot of blind people there, and I would say the majority of the technology was catered to the blind and low vision community. There was other things, but it's incredible how it's kind of geared a lot more towards the blind community opposed to the accessibility community. Even though there was something for everyone, there was just a lot of low vision and blind tech, you know. And how many people did you see running around with canes and running into each other and trying to get around the hotel? It was pretty crazy.
0: Oh, tons. And I think I ran into a few people myself, literally.
1: Yeah. Oh, me too. I think you can't go there and not do that. It's part of the fun.
0: It is. Yeah. I mean, that's the thing with these conventions. I love blind conventions in general, because listening to a whole like group of tapping canes, it'll just put a smile on your face, at least for me.
1: Oh, yeah. It's definitely fun.
0: And then there's the whole part of, you know, especially if you're just going by yourself, it's Joe Steinkamp reference from Blind Bargains. It's kind of like when it comes time to find your room, it's like, it's time to play Find Your Room. And, you know, it all
1: becomes, dun, dun, dun.
0: Yeah, it becomes like a whole thing.
1: Yeah.
0: I think the other cool thing, too, with CSUN specifically that I've realized that is that this is also a really good opportunity to see a lot of tech that's kind of coming down the pipe, that's in the works. So, you know, we had like the first thing that obviously comes to mind that was a big deal, a big prototype, was Glide.
1: Did you get to play with it?
0: I did.
1: So did I.
0: I recorded it. Yeah. What were your thoughts on that?
1: So – I played with it last year and this year, so I definitely think it's come quite a ways from last year. They're definitely making forward progress. I feel like the mapping is not integrated into their system yet, so it's still sort of a manual thing. You get the feeling of it, and you get to put, you know, drive it around and do all of that.
0: Yeah,
1: I don't know if it's really anyone's really going to know what it's like until you have a finished product to whatever their goal is at the end, you know, whatever the finished product is. I think they're always going to be improving it. But yeah. I will say this, though, and this is something I really, really respect them for, which you don't really see too many other companies doing, is they are traveling all over the country, you know, in every kind of market, and letting people try that thing, talking about it, getting it out there. And they're not trying to hide that it's something in development that they're bringing to, you know, the retail space at some point. So they've done such a good job of getting it out there and bringing everyone along for the ride with them that everybody feels like they're a part of the product, you know, development along the way, because they're good at showing it to people, taking criticism, taking ideas, you know, and bringing people along for the ride. And even though they're not at retail quite yet, they're hoping to get there by the end of the year, maybe beginning of next year, I still feel like because they're being so transparent and they're out there all over the place and they're bringing everyone along for the ride, I think everyone feels like in some way they're a part of, you know, the whole thing, you know. And you don't see a lot of customers or a lot of companies doing that, really, you know.
0: Definitely.
1: I give them a lot of props for that.
0: I do too. And I think it might actually be to their massive benefit because, you know, especially in this, in the AT world, you hear a lot of big promises for really cool tech and really cool concepts. And a lot of those concepts don't make it to market. So, yeah, I think the fact that they have the whole like Glide community, they're doing all these focus groups and yeah, all the touring and all that, and letting people play with and hold physical prototypes. And, you know, watching, really just letting people see the product develop from, you know, the ground up is definitely going to benefit them. Honestly, I realized that this year was the year, I feel like, of, at least in my opinion, of multi-line Braille displays, because
1: oh yeah, there was some cool ones.
0: Yeah, so
1: there was one I saw which was really awesome, and it did something that I haven't seen another one do. And you know, it made me really stop and think about this. But there's a lot of people who don't have any vision or have been blind their whole life with no vision. And if you hold a slab of glass like an iPhone in your hand, it just seems like a slab of glass. And this particular Brailler that I saw, one of the things that it did was when you plug your phone into it, it actually takes the icons on the iPhone screen, puts them onto the Braille display, and translates the icons into a tactile image. So like, for example, the mail app, you feel on the screen and it's actually the envelope that's the icon on the iPhone, and you can feel what that looks like, or the phone icon or the messages icon. I thought it was awesome. I haven't seen anything like that. That was really innovative and cool, I thought. Because now someone who is blind, who can't see what's on the slab of glass, can kind of get some kind of an idea of what the icons look like.
0: Yeah. I mean, that is nothing short of incredible. I'm kind of those, like, one of those visual people already. Like, I've always been blind, but know where everything is on my screen. And so I can kind of but being able to, because I've never seen icons. So, like, to me, mail, if I saw what a mail icon would look like, I would literally see the Braille letters mail. I wouldn't even visualize the envelope. So it's kind of a cool little, a new perspective. As far as, like, yeah, multi-line Braille displays, there is, like, the dot pad, the I think the one you're talking about, I'm guessing that was the one from –
1: I think that's the dot pad.
0: It was, or it was the one from new – did you get to see the new haptics one?
1: I don't think I made it over to that one, but I did see the dot pad, which is the one that has the icons on the screen.
0: That thing's impressively thin for a multi-line display, at least.
1: Oh, yeah.
0: Because there was that, the dot pad, the Monarch, and the new haptics. Sorry, new haptics. I'm gonna have you guys on, and I forgot the name of your product. So I do apologize. I actually did do like a BLT Byte interview of them, but it was not very good quality. So I left it out of my little CSUN BLT byte recap. But that one out of all of the multi-line devices, like I don't pick favorite. Well, no, forget it. That was my favorite mainly because it had besides the fact that it had the same kind of similar multi-line display to the others. You know, it had that like little film over the top to protect the pins, and it though actually my friend I went with my friend's mom, and she told me that it actually had I saw this like big thick cord coming out of the side of it. Turns out that was an air hose because this thing's pneumatic, which is really interesting. Yeah,
1: that's crazy.
0: The thing I liked about
1: it, pneumatic air gun is what you're talking about.
0: Yep, exactly. But it uses the pneumatics to raise and lower the pins. It's a really interesting concept.
1: Oh, interesting.
0: But that would be kind of impractical if you have to have like a compressor because you're going to be using your Braille display. I mean, if you thought an Orbit reader was noisy, this thing would sound like one of those like oxygen machines or something in your room.
1: You sound like you're in a race car bay where they're changing out the tires. Whoop, whoop, you know?
0: Yeah, it sounds like that. Exactly. and this thing, actually, the cool part about the new haptics device, though, is that the pad itself was touch sensitive. So rather than, you know, your typical Braille display has like, if you want to move the cursor anywhere or if you want to select things, you have cursor routing keys, you know, above the display. This didn't have any of that. So if you wanted to move the cursor anywhere on the display, you'd put your finger where you wanted and then you just double tap and it would move your cursor. And it was, that was cool. And it also had mechanical keys and
1: if you like a mechanical keyboard, you would love the keyboard on this thing.
0: Oh yeah, my philosophy is like if you're selling a product for, you know, especially over 10 grand, this was sitting around $18,000.
1: Oh, I know, it's crazy.
0: You got to put some better hardware in it, like no chiclet keyboard. I mean, some people like the chiclet keyboard. Give people a choice, maybe. Like, you know, give people like Cherry, you know, MX Brown or whatever. Or
1: well, you probably can change them out and do whatever you want with the keys. I mean, a mechanical keyboard, typically you can change out the keys, change out the switches and all that. So maybe you can do that on that.
0: Yeah. Did you get to see the Monarch?
1: No. What was that one like?
0: It's from a technological standpoint, it's pretty sweet. It does have – I got to see it draw a map, like a tactile map. Which definitely proves that it could do the whole like – it could draw your phone screen or your iPad screen on it too. It is definitely capable of that. I realized though when I was learning about the Monarch prior to actually holding one in my hands that there was some misinformation about it. Somebody had said that there would be a status line and then it would have the five multi lines of, you know, of multi-line Braille. But actually that was the dot pad that had that. So the dot pad had like the multi-line display and then it had like a 40 cell thing at the bottom.
1: And I think you can choose a 20 or a 40 cell. I think they had both models.
0: I believe so. The Monarch though, out of all of the multi-line devices, that thing's a beast. It's like as big as a I'd say a laptop from like the late 90s, early 2000s. You're not going to be towing around.
1: It's almost better to be a desktop, really.
0: That's, I think, what they intend it to be as. Like, it has a battery in it, but that's something that'll basically sit on your desk, kind of like, you know, your OCR scanners or whatever. It had the HumanWare keyboard that you'd expect out of, like, your Braille Note Touch or what have you. It was pretty good. And we couldn't – me and my friend could not get the speech to work on it. But it has – you know, it runs Keysoft. So you get like the full suite of Braille Note features and you can run Android apps on it. No touch screen though, at least not one that I could see. And so, you know, any apps that required, you know, a touch screen, you wouldn't be able to use on this device. But
1: What about the Braille Doodle? Did you see that?
0: No, I didn't.
1: The Braille Doodle was pretty awesome, actually. It's a cool piece of gear for someone who's learning at any level. It's kind of like an Etch-a-Sketch, if you know what that is.
0: Oh, yeah.
1: For, you know, that was kind of like the design. It's like the Etch-a-Sketch for Braille, you know. It's really cool. It's got like bearings and magnets, and it's not that expensive, around $100, I believe, and it's pretty cool. I mean, you can kind of like draw on it, and the bearings come up and make a design, and it's a cool thing, you know? I mean, I've never seen anyone else do anything like it, so it's pretty innovative. Mm-hmm. I would have to sit down and really get to play with one, but I thought it was pretty cool, all mechanical for the most part, with just bearings and magnets and a stylus that kind of has a magnet on the end to be able to pull up all the bearings and make a design on the screen and stuff like that. It's cool, you know? I mean, I think it's an interesting thing.
0: It sounds like it would be a really – honestly, it sounds like something I'd – if I was learning Braille, I think I'd fidget with it more than I'd learn on it, but
1: – yeah, it sounds like a big fidget play thing, you know, like a fidget toy.
0: And I think, hey, you know, maybe this is – maybe for perspective, you know, we have people that love to draw, and perhaps like if you lose your vision, you know, I mean, you could still draw, of course, but this would also be a nice like tactile alternative to that. I mean –
1: oh, yeah.
0: You couldn't save your sketches anywhere, but, you know, you could do, you know, mock-ups with it and stuff.
1: Like, yep.
0: And so, the potential seems pretty cool.
1: Yeah. Here's what I'll do for you.
0: Yeah?
1: Let's just talk about glasses in general, because there's so many of them. It's ridiculous. Here's my deal with the glasses. My deal with the glasses is this. Obviously, everyone likes the Meta, I think mostly because they're so cheap. At a $300 to $500, depending on which ones you get, and prescription, not prescription, transition lenses, all those things that you can get with the Meta glasses, right?
0: Yeah.
1: At the end of the day, even if you got them fully loaded out with the frames you want, you know, with transition lenses, which means they can be sunglasses or regular glasses, and having a prescription in them and the whole nine yards, you're going to walk out of there around $500, maybe $600 at the most, right?
0: Yeah.
1: All the rest of the glasses out on the market are at least $1,500 and go up all the way to $5,000, $10,000, right?
0: It's crazy.
1: But at the end of the day, they all do the same thing for the most part. They all identify a room or a space or a thing or a person. They, you know, have a camera on them. You can listen to whatever music or a podcast. You can take a picture, shoot some video. It's kind of, they all do the same thing. I'm waiting to see the glasses that become completely innovative in a way that's going to blow all the other ones out of the water, right?
0: Exactly. Like one that you don't have to talk to. And I think the thing with these being, you know, the Meta glasses being a mainstream product is that, and also being a product that doesn't have any opportunity to display things visually, really puts them at an advantage because, you know, they're going to see a lot more development, not even just the assistive, you know, kind of aspect, but, you know, a lot of other things. I mean, we have now the ability to just do really good live translation. I've been playing around with their live AI feature for a few weeks. I haven't done any coverage on that just because it's still in early access, and I want to wait for it to actually reach prime time so it's easy for people to get. But
1: yeah.
0: The common theme with these glasses, as you said, is it's a tiny little microcomputer, a camera, some, you know, really good directional speakers, some mics, and whatever the heck AI model you throw at it. And it sounds like that's really what you're paying for most of the time is the software. And
1: what's going to be the thing that's going to do the best? The thing that's going to blow everyone out of the water and do the best is going to be barrier to entry. Because, you know, most people have to decide, hey, how am I going to spend my money, right? And when you start talking about $1,500, $2,500, $5,000, right? Like, where are you going to spend your money? You got to really – that's a lot of money, you know, especially a lot of money from most people. So when you're coming in at a barrier to entry to $300 to $500 – right? I mean, that's almost, I'm not going to say that it is, but it's almost affordable for most people, right? Like, you can definitely come up with $300 to $500 easier than you can come up with $5,000, you know?
0: Yeah. And even so, it's a lot easier to put on a credit card, a lot less intimidating. And the other thing, I don't know if a lot of these more expensive glasses are, you're just stuck with what you get, you know, the frames, you know, the frames look like they're whatever they look like. You know, you don't have the different shapes, or you don't have wraparounds or any of that. It's definitely. And then also, can they do more than just assistive? You know, can they do more than just identify and read and OCR stuff? Like, because that's that's the thing with the Meta glasses is that they can do all that, but you know, you have, you know, all the headphone, the fun, you know, being able to listen to music and
1: link. There's always the rumors, you know, and currently the rumors are they're working on connecting and working with companies like Be My Eyes and Aira and all these other companies. Now, I don't know about the Aira thing, and I only say that because Aira kind of went down the glasses road once already, and they eliminated that whole glasses thing because it was just added too much issue to their product. So they were able to streamline their product and make it so everything just runs right off the phone. You don't need anything else, right?
0: Yeah.
1: I don't know if they fully want to go back into the whole glasses game again. I feel like they've already been there, done that, but maybe they'll do it. I know there's like some beta testing they're doing out there that's not really public. I know it's kind of behind the scenes, but it'd be interesting to see where they come out of the wash in this whole thing because, you know, they are one company that they've already been there with the glasses and bailed on that and changed the way they, you know, the way people use their technology. So, I mean, do you really think that they're going to go back to that again? What would make them want to go back to something place they've already been? I don't know. What do you think?
0: Well, I think, I mean, they're kind of there, sort of. I mean, they have, you have the ability to call up an Aira agent and like transfer it to a WhatsApp call through the Meta glasses, I've heard. But I think the thing was when they did those glasses, when they had the Aira Explore kit, you know, back in 2017, the technology just wasn't there yet. It wasn't small enough that you could, you know, cram a battery, a nice microcomputer and a set of cameras and speakers into a pair of glasses and expect it to work well. I mean, you could, but they'd probably be really chunky and look kind of hideous to be honest, but
1: they were heavy and you had a big huge battery you had to carry around on your hip and
0: yeah a phone you know, it was like a, so. A literal a modified Samsung phone that they had put their own software on and I mean, I think for the time when they did it, I feel like they actually did a really good job, and their camera technology in those glasses was actually, honestly, I think better than some of the stuff that's coming out today, mainly because they had a camera array, so you know, you could get more of like a panoramic view, and it was I definitely could see them integrating with existing products as far as making their own line of Aira, making another, you know, Aira Explorer kit or whatever they call it. I don't think they're going to do that.
1: I don't think they'll do it either. But we'll see. Maybe that'll be an option to be able to utilize their software with the Meta glasses or, you know, whatever they end up deciding to do. Maybe it'll just be something that you can add on later. Because the one cool thing about it is the hands-free part. You know, that is, if you're out and you're, you know, got your cane and you're, you know, traveling somewhere, the hands-free thing is kind of a big deal.
0: It is. And honestly, I get kind of, especially traveling to new places, I'm a bit of a jumpy, nervous person sometimes, and trying to juggle a phone and a cane and also keep the camera angle just right and also maybe trying to read Braille signs and stuff if I need to, a little tough. And having the entire suite of audio and camera and computing on your head, it is convenient. Meta, you know, and Meta and Be My Eyes have already had that interaction, and you know, they've directly integrated Be My Eyes into the glasses, which does kind of, that kind of for me decreases, at least in my opinion, the likelihood of a true integration like we're seeing.
1: Yeah. With
0: Be My Eyes.
1: Agreed.
0: Now we had a bit of a fun little encounter with a very, very famous individual.
1: We did. So on the very last night, which was Thursday night, well, actually the conference did actually end on Friday, but people were mostly leaving by Friday afternoon, definitely by Friday evening.
0: Oh, yeah.
1: So the biggest event, I would say, of the week would be Freedom Scientific, JAWS. They make JAWS. They had a big, huge party on Thursday night in the middle of the hotel. There was like this whole area where they kind of like squared it all off. And in the middle of this whole space was a bar. And then there was just people all around the outside of it in the middle of this hotel. And they had music and they had a ton of people there. We were talking about this before we started recording. But, you know, the great thing is that it was 30 years for JAWS and everybody wanted to be there to be a part of that. And I have to say, there was probably 1,500 people there. I mean, that's what it felt like. Maybe 2,000. It was hacked. So the bad part about it was just major sensory overload for a lot of people. I mean, everyone was just having a great time. It was super fun. I was glad I was there. But it was definitely sensory overload. It was loud and all of that. But for a lot of people, it was a once-in-a-lifetime thing. And there's someone hugely important and hugely large in the industry who comes to this every year. Yep. And you want to talk about who that is?
0: Yeah. If you didn't catch the BLT Byte, and especially the interview that Joe Weber and I had, actually, we were talking in the front lobby and mainly about Be My Eyes, because that's, you know, what he does. And right as we're in the middle of an interview, he like looks over and he's like, Stevie Wonder is like walking through the lobby and he's like 20 feet away from you right now. And I kind of stopped at the moment because it kind of hit me like a ton of bricks. Like, wait a minute. I mean, you go to this tech conference, you think you're going to play with a bunch of tech, and Stevie Wonder's literally standing 15 feet away. I've been listening to his music for, you know, years, you know, since I was little kid. And meeting him for me was incredibly spontaneous. My friend's mom ended up kind of she actually brought me where he was. He was standing by the Sony booth, and one minute I was just walking into the exhibit hall, just minding my own business, and the next minute I'm standing right smack next to the guy, and he's just the most down to earth, chill dude I've met. Our interaction, like I said, jumpy, nervous dork sometimes. He came up to me, kind of put his arm around me. He was like, "How you feel?" And I didn't know how to feel. I felt like five different things at once. And yeah. I made that known. And I got to shake his hand. The cologne and whatever he was wearing, I don't know what it was, but it smelled good. And it was kind of one of those like, this, just call me weird, but that was kind of the trace of meeting Stevie Wonder I had, was shaking his hand and it smelled like Stevie Wonder.
1: But you know what? Now, for the rest of your life, if you ever smell that smell again, immediately you're going to go, "Oh, Stevie Wonder."
0: Stevie Wonder.
1: You know?
0: Exactly.
1: It's going to be a trigger for you now.
0: Yeah. And not expected at all. But I think the fact that, you know, the thing I liked about Stevie Wonder is that he didn't have any like bodyguards or anything. It was him, and I think it was Mike May that was with him as his guide. And yeah. He didn't have a cane either. That was the perplexing. Well, yeah. Not exactly.
1: He always has somebody with him.
0: Yeah. And I found out, yeah, Stevie Wonder's a sighted guide user, pretty much, predominantly at least in these spaces. And honestly, I can't blame him on so many aspects.
1: Here's the thing a lot of people don't realize, though, is that he comes to this conference every year because he's majorly into technology, but he's majorly into the culture and, you know, the space, the technology to improve, you know, people who are blind and low vision, their independence, their creativity, all of those things. He's very, very in support of that. And he does come every year and, you know, he gets around during the day to all the different vendors and he, you know, chats with people and goes to the party at night and the whole nine yards. So this is something he does every year. It's very important to him. If you have a conversation with him, he will tell you it's very important to him, the culture, the independence, you know, and allowing people to be able to, you know, experience life, you know, using technology to the best of their ability to whatever you want to do, whether that's, you know, being successful in some sort of a job, making your life more independent, creative, whether you're writing music or doing audio production or video production or whatever it is. So he's very, very much supportive of this community.
0: Absolutely. And I like that. I get the impression, especially with celebrities, that they tend to use their status as kind of like I am above you because I am famous and have, you know, he's not like, you know, you meet Stevie, he's just like meeting
1: anybody else. He's
0: anybody
1: really grounded.
0: Else. Exactly. I think one of the, well, at least for me, the less fun thing that I had that week was actually a sandwich of the week. You, Marty, you tried the – so I stayed with my friends and we'll talk about this before we wrap up the show. I stayed with my friend in San Diego and did not get to try the any of the hotel food, which actually, now that we've talked about it, probably a good thing. You got to try a burger.
1: I did.
0: How would you say their hotel food was?
1: It was all right. You know, I mean, it wasn't the best burger I ever had, and it wasn't the worst burger I ever had. We kind of rode right down the middle, you know. I think that it was expensive.
0: Yeah.
1: It was the most expensive burger I've had. I mean, and it kind of ruins it because, like...
0: That's the thing.
1: You spend so much money, and then you're going, is it really that good? But they sort of... They get you because there's nowhere else to go really unless you want to leave the hotel, you know, and you don't really have time to leave the hotel. That's a whole nother, you know, production. And they know that people give into it because, you know, if you leave, you got to get a ride, then you got to find where you're going and then get food and then come back. You know, it's a whole thing. By the time you do all that, you might as well just stay there and get whatever. You know what I'm saying?
0: Yeah.
1: They had the restaurant, and they had just average stuff. I mean, it was all okay. It was very expensive, so that kind of is a little bit of a bummer. And They also had another area where you can get pizza. That was okay. It wasn't the best pizza you ever had, but it was a little bit more affordable at least. And then in the morning, they had this other section where you can get pastries or a breakfast burrito or like a breakfast sandwich, and that was all right, you know? I mean,
0: yeah,
1: it was all okay. There was nothing that was so good where I went, oh my gosh, this is the best thing I ever had, you know? But it was all right, you know?
0: It checked the food box off, effectively.
1: Yeah, much. it basically filled the necessity, you mm-hmm. know? Got to eat, so.
0: Yeah.
1: A lot of people I noticed were doing like Instacart at the beginning of the week when they first got there and got a bunch of stuff to keep in their room, and they would kind of carry some munchies around in a go bag with them, or they would go back to the room and make a sandwich and try to eat a little bit less and save some dollars, so.
0: I think, honestly, that's what I would do if I went, because I was talking to another friend that went, and he was saying that he was staying in a hotel across the street from that hotel, and it was like, you know, it was more cost effective for him because it is – I mean, yes, it is super convenient to be able to have your food, your lodging, your convention in all in one space. But, you know, the convenience is what affects the price because, you know, they got to take advantage of it somehow. I'm not going to say it wasn't a nice – it was a very beautiful hotel. It was very, very, very nice. But, I definitely agree. I tried – they had like a cute little market with like, you know, you could go get snacks and stuff. And it was average snacks, but, yeah, again, it was kind of price-hiked and – Yeah, I honestly didn't even think of the whole Instacart thing, but I think that's a great idea. Just get like a bunch of – just get a loaf of Wonder Bread, some lunch meat and cheese and condiments and make some sandwiches for the week. I think that's probably maybe the best.
1: I mean, you could still eat out. You just don't have to eat out three meals a day.
0: Oh, my God.
1: That'll be like a down payment on a home by the time you get to the end of the week.
0: Yeah, for real. My sandwich is – It's actually – this is something weird. I'm putting this here because it's a sandwich I had that was really – like the concept was cool, but the place that we went to, I did not care for it much. I don't even remember the name of what it was. It was like a really highly rated barbecue joint kind of thing. And it was super – like, you know, me and my friend, we were trying to find a nice place to eat, but this place was – sensory overload on a whole another level. I mean, echoey, like concrete, everything, and metal tables and stuff, and people talking and, you know, doing whatever. And it was actually louder somehow, which is weird. It was louder than the exhibit hall in a weird way. But the sandwich I had, I liked the concept of it. It was a grilled cheese, but
1: grilled cheese. That sounds good.
0: It is, but with beef brisket on it, and
1: oh,
0: yeah, it was really good.
1: Wow! And where did you get that from?
0: I don't even. I honestly.
1: Was that out of the hotel?
0: No, that was we were trying to go. We were on our way back to San Diego, and we were trying to find like a barbecue place to go, and so. Like I said, I was so unimpressed. Honestly, I was like, I kind of just scrubbed the name from memory.
1: Okay.
0: Really, though, the reason I'm putting the sandwich is because I think a grilled cheese with beef brisket is a fantastic idea. And, you know, though longtime, you know, followers of the show will know me and my whole thing with grilled cheese and putting butter on it and putting it in the air fryer. I don't care if it makes it soggy, whatever.
1: Oh, yeah. Yeah.
0: And Kelvin gave me such a hard time for that. He was like,
1: you got to find that thick bread that you get, you know, the extra thick bread, you know?
0: The spongy stuff kind of, but
1: yeah,
0: not the stuff that feels spongy, but it has
1: no,
0: that
1: it's just
0: characteristic.
1: Thicker, like French toast bread.
0: There you
1: know?
0: Go. Like or even Texas toast. I
1: Texas
0: feel like would
1: toast
0: be pretty
1: bread.
0: Good.
1: Yeah.
0: Yeah. Like a Texas toast grilled cheese would be really good.
1: Oh, yeah.
0: But as we wrap up this episode, and honestly, as I had wrapped up the CSUN conference, what I'd realized is that what I wanted to do initially was, you know, number one, you know, play with tech, you know, and look at new stuff and, you know, ask questions and maybe get my hands on you know, something in the future when I can afford it. But and also, you know, I wanted to collect a bunch of stuff for BLT. And, you know, I feel like this I figured this would kind of be a good way to grow the show, mainly because I was trying to kind of fill in the niche of, you know, one of my favorite podcasts. They used to do a lot of event coverage of like ATIA, CSUN, NFBCon. And they did such a good job of like live coverage of it. And I kind of figured, oh, I can do that. You know, I got this recorder and I got Audacity and all that. But what I didn't take into account was the lack of energy afterwards and the amount – sensory overload. I mean –
1: oh, yeah. Sensory overload is a huge thing.
0: It's almost a theme in some way. And I'd also realized I kind of made the mistake of treating it like – a convention vacation. And what I've realized is that you kind of can't do both. You can either have one or the other. And trying to do both, you'll end up
1: burning
0: yourself.
1: Well, you can do both, but you just have to do serious time management.
0: Yeah.
1: So, like, for example, during the day, you got to be on your game. Make a list and try and hit all the boxes in the day. And then the evening, if you don't get invited to a party to go hang and network or whatever, then you use that time to have some fun. You know what I mean?
0: Absolutely.
1: But there's parties every night, so, you know, but most of them are fun, you know. It's like everyone just kind of lets it loose in the evening time.
0: Yeah.
1: It's more business and networking during the daytime.
0: Absolutely. And I'd gone with a friend, and I you know, if you're listening to this, thank you, by the way, for making this whole thing happen, because we had all kind of, you know, this was our first time, me and my friend and her mom, going to this conference. So it was a learning experience for all of us. And we definitely realized why it might be a good idea to actually stay in the hotel, because we figured, you know, we'd save, you know, it'd be a little, you know, it'd save some bucks and go back to their place at San Diego. But it's an hour there and an hour back, which is also
1: without
0: just,
1: traffic.
0: Oh, yeah. And
1: if it's traffic, it's 2.5 hours.
0: Yeah. And I thought Denver traffic was bad. San Diego's a whole nother beast.
1: Oh, yeah.
0: Honestly, too, I went there kind of like you, hit the ground running. Like I was in, grabbed my name tag and hit the exhibit hall interviewing pretty much. And what I'd also realized is that I feel like people were prepared to give their elevator speeches and talk about their products, but they weren't necessarily prepared to do it in like a podcast setting of sorts. Not all of them, at least. And so kind of what I'd wish I had done was literally just – and this is what I'd recommend to anybody going to conferences like this. You try to go the full week. You know, don't just go for 2 days or whatever.
1: That's impossible. I mean, if you're just going to go and just do whatever in a day, that's fine. But if you're trying to, you know, hit all the things, check all the boxes, you cannot do it in a day.
0: No. Yeah. If you got goals to accomplish or you're trying to produce a podcast, I mean, especially if it's just you doing it, like that's the thing is I'm a stubborn guy. I stubbornly insist on, you know, recording and editing everything, you know, and because I also realized like a lot of those other podcasts, especially the ones I deeply admire, you know, they have hosts and they also have like producers behind them. And I will say like I do have, you know, I do seek help from Jonathan, our producer for this show, but mostly for these full length episodes.

0: you should make a list of the most priority things that you want to hit and try to hit those, you know? And then, because you'll know who all the vendors are before you even get there. They have it out, you know, on their website or, you know, in a pamphlet that you can get, and you can kind of decide, you know, what are your top things that you want to see and talk to those different companies or services or products, you know, and you just work your way through your list. And hopefully you can knock that out in the first day or two, and then you can get all the stragglers in day three and four or whatever, you know?
1: Yeah, absolutely. And maybe, too, I think on the first day, I'm almost wondering if it would have been best to go to where I wanted to go ahead of time and just say, you know, hey, I'd like to interview you guys for this podcast. You know, this is BLT. And maybe it would have made it less spontaneous for them, because for me I still consider myself pretty fresh in the podcasting world here. Trying to pitch the show and immediately be like, hey, do you want to record and let's talk about your products? It threw people for the loop. So maybe just telling people in advance who I want to see and then actually going and conquering that list the second day, second, third, fourth day. Might also have led to better content. I don't know. And not that the content I got was bad, but, you know, it might have just made it a little more seamless.
0: Yeah.
1: But honestly, the big takeaway is, you know, stay in the area of the conference. Don't stay, you know, an hour away, and take a day to take it all in. And also, don't treat it as just a solely work event, because it won't be as fun. You know, you got to go to the parties.
0: You definitely got to have fun.
1: Yeah, go to the parties, go to the networking events. This is such a good opportunity for people to network and for, as corny as it sounds, for new doors to open and all that, you know.
0: No, it's great. It's a great place to network, you know.
1: Absolutely.
0: You have all kinds of people to meet and, you know, get new opportunities and all kinds of stuff. And if nothing else, so work on your networking skills. It's a great place to do that, you know.
1: Yeah, your networking, your content creation skills, any
0: social skills, you know.
1: Oh yeah, big time. And also just you'll know your limits. You'll know how much you can handle for sure. And as far as next year, we will definitely be at CSUN next year. And this is – I definitely want to do kind of the same thing as far as – I really want to do live coverage. But I have now, I feel like, a format for how I want to do things. And I'm glad I got to go. I'm glad that we, you know, got to experience it and you know, I didn't leave with – I actually managed to leave without buying anything, which is a first.
0: They actually don't sell anything there.
1: Yeah, that's true. My friend was trying to
0: show off all their stuff, but you can't buy anything.
1: Yeah. I thought I was going to get a recorder that week, but whatever. But yeah, so we're going to go ahead and wrap up this episode. And honestly, we're going to go ahead and wrap up all of the fun CSUN coverage. Wrap up this episode. And Marty, you'll definitely see more of Marty on future BLT episodes. I'm not going to hint at anything right now, but, you know, as I try to refine the show and kind of not rebuild it from the ground up at all, because it, you know, it's a good show, but just make it. Give it its niche in the podcast, and especially in the AT podcast market. You know, there's going to be there's going to just be more fun little things down the pipe. Of course,
0: you're going to tweak it a little, you know,
1: tweak it
0: make
1: a little.
0: It some adjustments, do a little tweaking.
1: Absolutely,
0: but the meat and potatoes of it will still be there.
1: 100%. The meat, potatoes, the bacon, lettuce, and tomatoes. You know,
0: there you go.
1: Exactly. And of course, I wouldn't be able to tweak the show, you know, without your feedback. And I do love getting feedback and enjoying listening to people's testimonies / you know, stories or, you know, funny things that they heard that, you know, I didn't even realize were funny in the first place. But yeah, this show thrives on feedback, as do all of our other podcasts. So, you know, that being said, you got feedback or suggestions, questions, comments, whatever it might be for me or any of our other podcast hosts, you always got to email feedback@aftersight.org or leave a friendly voicemail at 720

0: 712-8856. And yeah, with that being said, we'll go ahead and end this episode. Thank you for joining us again this week. I've been your host, Devin Starnes, of course, joined by the one and the only Marty Sobo. I like to say that.
1: Thank you. Thank you. Mm-hmm. Thanks, Evan. Appreciate it. Had a great time. And hopefully I'll see you more on here as we move into the future.
0: 100%. So we'll go ahead and catch you guys again next week.
1: See ya.

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1: Attention, older adults of Colorado. We have exciting news for you. Medical experts, policymakers, and political leaders have recognized the importance of dental care, and now there's great support available for you. Starting July 1st, 2023, adults on Medicaid can benefit from expanded dental services as the annual caps have been lifted. It's time to take advantage of this opportunity. The Colorado Gerontological Society offers comprehensive dental services to residents of the Metro Denver area, Boulder, Larimer County, and even those living west of I-25, south of the Wyoming border, and north of the New Mexico border. To qualify for this program, you must be age 60 or older, live in Colorado, see a participating dentist who accepts the state's fees, and be prior approved for care. Your income should be less than $3,038 for a single person or $4,108 for a couple. Their services cover a range of dental needs. They provide exams, x-rays, fillings, extractions, and both full and partial dentures. Other procedures like root canals and crowns are approved on a case-by-case basis. Please note that fixed bridges and implants are not covered. The best part is that procedures covered by the grant and pre-approved are usually covered in full by the grant. This means you can receive the care you need without worrying about hefty expenses. Applying is easy. 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Communication lies at the heart of any successful relationship. Express your feelings openly and listen actively to the other. 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Being in good mental and emotional health positively impacts your relationships and vice versa. Prioritize self-care through exercise, healthy eating, and stress management. 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Adults who are more socially connected are found to be healthier and live longer. While we may all enjoy our alone time, connecting with others is important, and you can do so through various means, whether online or in person. 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

0: 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This isn't just accessible tech talk. This is technology on a whole new level. We're showing you just how possible it is to live the life you want.
1: Hello, everybody, and welcome to another episode of Blind Level Tech. I'm your host, Stephen Starnes, of course, joined by my co-host, Kelvin Crosby. How are you doing today?
2: Hey, man.
1: Yeah, man.
2: How you doing, man? I'm doing good. We're still trying to stay away from fires over here.
1: Oh, jeez.
2: Getting crazy, but hey, we're surviving. I know,
1: more keeps coming, and they keep trying to put them out, and it sounds like it's like whack-a-fire, whack-a-mole, but it's terrible. Well, so, have you been evacuated, or?
2: Not yet. Not yet. The one that was near me a couple of recordings ago, that one got put out pretty quickly within about 8 hours. And we were in the red, yellow zone. So we were not quite evacuated, but close. And then now we're safe. But you guys are freezing over there, though. So
1: tell me about it.
2: Yeah, so I'll take Smokey and Ashy over. Losing my toes because it's so cold. So
1: well, and snow. I mean, can't travel in the snow is fun. You got to do it at least once.
2: So I'm excited about today's guest, man.
1: As am I.
2: So why don't you tell us a little about who he is?
1: Yes. So today's guest is Josh Mealy. Is that correct? The last name pronunciation. I always want to get that.
3: Yeah, right. You got it.
1: Yeah, and he is. He's had quite a. I said tech journey in the outline, and I don't like the term tech journey. It sounds too cheesy, but that's the only thing I can think of. Quite the tech experience over the years, starting like way back with actually creating a screen reader for the Macintosh pre-voiceover and creating a really cool tactile map application, and also giving me a reason to buy an Amazon Echo Show. So we're definitely going to talk about that today. But yeah, Josh, welcome to Blind Level Tech. It's Friday as we're recording this. So how's your Friday going?
3: My Friday's going great. Thanks for having me on. I'm super psyched to be here and have a great conversation with you guys.
1: Yeah, we're excited too. Well, I'd like to first kick things off. You know, you're a tech nerd, Josh. As we've heard, I was actually listening to your pre-show with Jonathan. I'm like, oh yeah, this is going to be fun. So I'd like to really start off. What first, like very, very first, if we can go way back, got you into technology in the first place?
3: You know, I mean, I feel like we just swim in it, right? I mean, technology is everywhere. I was, you know, I just had my birthday. I was born in the late 60s. I'm pretty old, you know? So I grew up in the 70s, and there was a lot going on. You know, it was just sort of the acceleration of technology was sort of in full swing. And, you know, there were still like big ass tube radios around. Like there were like, it was not uncommon to like, you know, telephones were everywhere. But like not nice small phones like we have now. Like they were big and, you know, you could take them apart and learn a lot from them. Yeah. And so the same thing with radios. Like, you know, I was growing up in a world where, you know, if I took apart a radio that was made in the 50s, which there were a bunch of them around and a lot of them didn't work anymore and nobody cared about them. So I would just open them up, take them apart. And they had, you know, all kinds of things in there. And each of the components was like big, you know, like vacuum tubes and transformers and capacitors, like things that were, you know, that you could really put your hands on and say, what's this? What's this? And then there were also transistor radios that were much smaller that you could also open up and take apart, but learn a lot less from them. So, I mean, I was a little kid who liked to take stuff apart and I liked to figure out how things worked. And that's how I got into it. And, you know, as a little blind kid, you know, there's all the blind stuff, but as I was, you know, when I was early in my childhood, most of the technology that I had was not electronic for blindness. Like, you know, we had Perkins Brailers and slates and styluses, and you know, I took apart my fair share of Perkins Brailers too.
1: Nice.
3: So
1: Well, that makes me very, very happy to hear, because that is like my that's how I think that's actually exactly how I got into tech. Taking apart, actually, I think the first thing was an alarm clock. But things I think since we can – I'm sure we can all agree that like since the whole evolution of the transistor and then eventually, you know, the silicon chip, things have just gotten a lot more small, compact, simple.
3: Yeah, it's a lot harder to learn stuff from, you know, from the things that you take apart when they're, when the things that actually make them work are, you know, completely microscopic. Yeah. You know, you can't feel a thing.
1: Man, we actually should have you on our throwback episode, but I'm curious to know. Because we do want to do a throwback tech episode, a throwback assistive tech episode eventually here, but I'm kind of trying to put some things together for that in the form of demonstrations. But I'd like to know, you know, before computers were all GUI-based and controlled by a mouse, you had your dumb terminals, and even before that, your teletype machines, which, whoa, we're going way back. I mean, they... but what was it like, you know, before the graphical user interface to use a computer as a blind person?
3: Well, I mean, in a lot of ways, it was a lot simpler. So, you know, you can even today on a Windows computer or even on a Mac, you can drop into a command line interface. You know, on a Mac, you can go down into the Linux command line, and on a PC you can go down into DOS, or what looks a lot like DOS, and that's what computers were. It was, you know, you typed commands to the computer and it would type, you know, it would scroll text responses back onto the screen, and a screen reader was as simple as just being able to read the lines of text. And, you know, you had simple keyboard commands for navigating around, spelling stuff out. My first computer was actually an Apple IIe in the mid 80s. And
1: do you have an Echo?
3: So that was, it had an Echo, and nice. Man, it had 128K of RAM. I thought it, you know, it was powerful. and it is, you know, that's how I learned. In fact, you know, in the same way that I took machines apart as a little kid, as a teenager, when I was learning how to, you know, deal with computers as a blind person, I also took programs apart, because there were, you know, they weren't all compiled. Like, for example, I learned a lot from David Halliday, who you know, from Raise.Computing. He wrote a program called Braille Edit for the Apple II series, and a lot of it was in BASIC, and I could just open up those programs and like read David's code and be like, oh man, I didn't know you could do that. And so, you know, just, you know, the same thing applies. In order to learn, you gotta look inside, you gotta take it apart. Mm-hmm. You gotta look under the hood.
1: Yeah.
2: So like when you were kind of exploring, what were some of the more struggling things that you found? They're like, why did it have to be that way? Why can't we do it that way? Like, kind of going into, like, how did you realize you were building what you were taking apart? You were like, I can improve this as somebody that's blind to be able to make it better.
3: That's a good question. I don't think I had any experiences like that until I was probably, starting to write programs and stuff. You know, the things that I was noticing that about were much less technical and much more social. Like why do I have to ride on, you know, the special bus? Small bus. Like, why do I have to do that? Like, what's the point of that? Like, you know, why do I have to, why can't I, you know, do the gym class, you know, that everybody else is doing? Like, why do I have to do a special gym class? And so, you know, those are the things that I noticed and sort of questioned as a young person. From a technical standpoint, one of the things that I did early on that was kind of an interesting sort of my first accessible software project was when I was in high school. I, you know, my family, I'm the only blind person in my family, like a lot of people. Mm-hmm, yeah, and, same. You know, they'd like leave notes for each other on the fridge and, you know, stuff like that. And I was like, man, I, you know, and none of them had ever bothered to learn Braille. And so I wrote a computer program that people could leave notes for me on and that I could leave notes for them on. And it was like basically a sort of a really simple little message board, right?
1: Yeah.
3: But, you know, not networked. It was just on one computer, but anybody in the house could walk up to it and use it. And I was like, wow, you know, I can actually, like, I've taken this computer and I figured out how to make it do something that I actually needed, you know, not just giving me access to what's already on the computer, but like I've set it up so that it's doing something for me that I need as a blind person that I didn't have before. And that was a pretty cool revelation there.
1: No, definitely. And it is, I assume, is that what led to kind of the creation of the effectively one of the first Macintosh screen readers? Because for those who don't know, VoiceOver on the Mac is definitely kind of a semi-recent thing. I mean, it was early 2000s. I think it was Mac OS Tiger it came out, or Snow.
3: Yeah, it's about 20 years old now, I think.
1: Yeah.
3: I mean, I just want to be clear about one thing. So I write software like for fun.
1: Yeah.
3: I don't write software for real. Like, you know, nobody would ever want me to write anything that people rely on. So when you say that I was, you know, helped create this screen reader, I was, it was actually already a thing when I came along. I was part of the sort of the ongoing development of it as a, you know, I was a young kid, or, you know, I was a college student when I started working at Berkeley Systems, and I was doing tech support. I was answering the phone. I was writing, you know, advertising copy. I was, you know, I was sort of doing everything that you would do at a small company, but I was not writing code. And as they came to, you know, as I was there longer and longer, and as they came to trust my judgment about stuff, I got to start designing the way it would behave. Mm-hmm. And that's so in that sense, I was, and then when we did, you know, that, so let me just stop and say what it was, right? So yeah. Outspoken was the first commercial screen reader for a GUI. There was another one for OS 2, which was, you know,
1: IBM.
3: Screen reader 2, IBM. But that was sort of that came a little later, I think. Outspoken for Mac was released in 1989, I think. And before that, people were thinking, oh my God, blind people are not going to be able to use computers anymore because there's no text. It's just graphics. It's just pictures of text on the screen. And how are we going to do that? So the smart people at Berkeley Systems, Wes Boyd and a bunch of others, figured out, you know, how to sort of capture what went onto the screen before it became a picture, right? While it's still text, it gets rendered into the image that's going to be on the screen, and they sort of stuck a wiretap into that part of the process and listen in on not only what was going on the screen, but where it was going to go, what the font was, what size it was, what the boundaries of the windows were. There were no APIs. There were no mechanisms built into the operating system to give a screen reader hooks that it would need. And so we basically, you know, we rolled our own. We stuck what was essentially a virus deep into the Apple, deep into the Mac OS, and used that as our hooks to create a screen reader. And it really was. It gave blind people for the first time the ability to use what everybody had thought would be a purely visual computing experience. And so, that's where I got my sort of design start. That's where I started being, you know, thinking of myself as a designer of blind stuff, cool stuff for blind people.
1: Right, and I assume that's what led to the design of your of TMAP, actually, which sounds really cool. So actually, can we talk a little bit about what TMAP does and how it works? Because I've never gotten to play with it myself.
3: Yeah, so TMAP actually came much later, and okay. it wasn't really related. So after Berkeley Systems sort of, the company got sold, it went through a couple of different owners, and it was no longer, I had to find a new thing. So I went to grad school to get a PhD, and it was a PhD in psychoacoustics. So it's basically psychoacoustics is how hearing works. And I really wanted to study hearing so that I could design computer interfaces that didn't just use speech. I felt like, you know, we need to use like 3D sound and non-speech audio as cues in our computer interfaces for blind people. And so I wanted to really understand how hearing worked, especially how spatial hearing and 3D sound worked. And so that's what I did. And while I was there, just like everything else, like, you know, the software and stuff that they were using in my lab in grad school was totally inaccessible, right? It was like, they were using this program called MATLAB, which was, you know, MATLAB is used by a lot of scientists and engineers as a number crunching and data display environment. It's essentially, it's like Excel, but like bumped up, like Excel, like squared or cubed. It's really super powerful for number crunching and for doing all kinds of sort of numerical analysis and display stuff. But you know, all of the display tools were for rendering stuff onto the screen. So the first thing I had to do in grad school before I could actually start doing any of my real work was to write a bunch of accessibility tools for MATLAB, things that would display my data as, I could print out my data onto a using a Braille embosser or
1: plain text effectively.
3: So this toolkit that I used to print out my graphs and my charts and my data for my grad school, you know, my grad student days, became the basis for the TMAP software, because I already had all of this software that could take images and turn them into tactile graphics that I had written. And so I was just, and I'm a map lover. I've always loved maps. And basically I've always been like, you know, really, you know, it's nice that you can get a map of the United States from APH or that you can, you know, get a tactile globe.
1: Yeah.
3: But that's not going to help you get to the drugstore, you know? So I have always been sort of really interested in better access to tactile street maps. And so that's what TMAP is. TMAP is specifically designed to automate the process of producing like well-formatted, easily read tactile street maps of anywhere you want. And in the same way that you can, you know, a sighted person can just open up an app on their iPhone and look at a street map to see, to get the feel of a street grid. Mm-hmm. That's what I wanted for TMAP. And you know, it's a little bit more involved. You have to print it out instead of looking at it on a screen, but still that's essentially what it is. And for us, it's even more important because it's, you know, trip planning. When you're planning your route through an unfamiliar city or an unfamiliar neighborhood, or planning a new route through a familiar neighborhood on streets you haven't been through before, man, knowing how they connect, knowing how they, like, you notice things on the map that you would never notice by walking through it. For one thing, you can plan your route. You know how many streets to cross, so you can plan it out without getting lost in the comfort of your own home. And then you can look at things like, oh, man, I didn't realize this street, like, goes through a 45-degree curve between these two intersections. Like, I thought I was walking west, but I'm really walking northwest at this point.
1: Right.
3: Or the shape of an intersection, like, like to be able to check out the shape of the way streets come together, like a five-way or a four-way intersection that doesn't have streets at right angles, like just knowing what the shape of an intersection is can save you a lot of stress when you're trying to cross a new intersection.
1: Oh, for real. There was a point that you had made that I'd really liked, and it was actually in regards to mapping being, big air quotes here, visual. I definitely don't agree with that either, but the ability to what was the term you had, though? It was like spatially mapping.
3: Yeah, I mean, so, you know, sighted people are like, you know, I've been making these, you know, I'm a tactile cartographer. I've been making tactile maps for you know, a couple of decades now. And just so often people come to me and they're like, oh, it's so cool that you've made maps accessible, because maps are so visual, and they're not. Like, no. Maps aren't visual. Bar graphs are not visual.
1: Schematics.
3: Schematics are not visual. Venn diagrams are not visual. What they are is spatial. They are using space to represent information. And a lot of the time, the relationship of one thing to another thing in space is what the information is all about. And that's not visual. It's just that sighted people are so deeply accustomed to perceiving spatial information visually that they get it confused. But it's super appropriate to re-render information that is spatial into a tactile format that you can touch or even sometimes hear. And of course, no, you can't do colors. You can't do, you know, really fine-grained textures visual textures. But you can do tactile textures, and you can do things like, you know, line types like broken lines or dotted lines. So there are ways to represent information that would normally be done with color through touch. But fundamentally, there's nothing visual about it. It's spatial information, and we can render it for us in a way that makes sense to us through touch.
1: Absolutely. That's like one of the best things I've heard in a while, because I think the sighted community as a whole, it basically sees the world just completely visually. It, in fact, even things that you can enjoy entirely through auditory or through smell or touch somehow are just unnecessarily made visual. And it's always been something that kind of boggles my mind. But then again, I was born blind, so I don't know what it was like. But when it comes to, you know, actually getting access to visual information, when did you actually start working for Amazon and their accessibility?
3: So I was a research scientist at the Smith Kettlewell Eye Research Institute in San Francisco from, you know, the early aughts until the late teens. And it was, you know, I was doing, this is where I did PMAP, it's where I did U-Describe, it's where I did a bunch of my work on audio tactile graphics using the smart pen.
1: Oh, yeah.
3: Just funding was tight at the end of the teens. I wasn't getting, all of my work had been grant funded, and it was just getting harder and harder to get grant money. And quite honestly, I was feeling, down about the fact that I was making cool things, but they weren't reaching as many people as I thought could benefit from them. And I was like, man, you know, what could I do that would make a bigger impact for people? And so I started thinking about, getting a job in tech rather than in academic research. And in 2019, early 2019, it didn't just happen. There was a lot of, you know, sort of negotiation and searching and stuff. But I found a job at Amazon that was really perfect. It was, you know, a job that would take advantage of the experience I had and give me the opportunity to really, help not just sort of down in the nitty gritty stuff, but like at a high level. And so I've been at Lab 126, which is Amazon's devices division, since early 2019.
2: That's so awesome. You were part of the Echo process, it sounds like.
3: Yeah, I mean, the Echo was already, you know, well established by the time I got there, but they were working on, you know, I think Be My Eyes and Ira and even Seeing AI already existed at that time. And Amazon was basically thinking to itself, you know, we've got a device with a camera on it.
1: Yeah.
3: What can we do, you know, that would be really cool for, you know, for blind people that would help them in a similar way? And so so they were working on a show and tell in the early stages when I got there. And so I essentially became the designer on show and tell. And, you know, so I sort of, you know, I was
1: you're the backbone.
3: Deeply involved in, what's that?
1: I almost said I was going to say you're kind of the backbone.
3: I don't know if I was the backbone, but the thing is that they didn't have any blind people on their team. Ooh. They didn't really understand until I got there what problem they were trying to solve. And they, like, here's a good example, right? They were like, you know, what do we do? Like, we've got this technology, but when we show it a can of Coke, it sometimes says that it's a six pack of Coke, or it sometimes says that it's Coke, you know, that it's
1: Coke Zero,
3: a 12 ounce, you know, a 12 ounce when it's a, and so, you know, what do we do about the fact that it's not 100% accurate?
1: Mm-hmm.
3: And I was like, dude, like you don't need it to be 100% accurate so long as you don't present the information like it's true, right? So I sort of helped them understand that what we need is is sort of any information is good, like accurate and exact information is amazing, but when you can't provide that, some information is better than no information, right? Mm-hmm. So, like, I designed this this thing where it would first try to match the image to the Amazon, you know, image matching database, and if it got an image with a really high degree of confidence, then we would return that result, right? But if the confidence was a little bit lower, it would say something like, you know, it looks like it might be, or I think it's, right?
1: Yeah.
3: So just, and then if it had an even lower degree of confidence, then it would kick in the OCR algorithm and say, I don't know what it is, but I see this on the label. And so, you know, just sort of making that nice streamlined, what I call a graceful cascade of failure, you know, they would never have thought of that without me, because they didn't really understand what problem it was, mm-hmm. that we needed solved. They thought that we needed perfect 100% accuracy every time, when in fact what we need was, like, I got these two cans here, give me some information that'll help me figure out which one is which.
2: Yeah,
1: right.
2: But I think that's one of the things that, as visually impaired individuals that innovate, is you're thinking through that process and how that process works. Mm-hmm. And I think that's why it's so important we have people like you in these positions, because at the end of the day, most of the people are sightlings, yeah. that are making a lot of these AT products and so forth, and they go get opinions, but they don't actually have somebody actually working on the project. And I think that's where... Yeah. The mishap is, and it's why I started my own business so I can do it myself. But right. I think what's interesting is, as you explained that, it just goes to the reason why it's so important that people bring on visually impaired people when you're innovating a new idea or a new process or a new system, because without it, it's not going to necessarily meet the community needs and what it needs to be successful. So,
3: yeah, no, well, 100%. And, I mean, designing, you know, we must be involved in designing the tools that we need.
1: Exactly.
3: And that's actually what motivated me. You know, when I went to college, I was like, you know, I was not interested in being a blind, like, you know, I didn't want to get involved in blindness tech. My undergraduate degree is in physics. I wanted to be a space scientist. I wanted to work at NASA and, you know, build rockets and
1: nice.
3: Go to Mars and stuff, you know?
1: Yeah.
3: But the more I realized that I was dependent on these technologies that were being designed by sighted people and were falling desperately short of what I actually needed, the more I recognized that, you know, there are a lot of people in the world that could contribute to, you know, space science, but there it didn't feel to me like there were a lot of people in the world that were ready to step up and you know, design the technology that blind people need from a blind perspective. And that's why I went back to school to get a PhD, because, you know, a very dear mentor of mine told me that Dr. Mealy was going to be able to get a lot more done than Mr. Mealy could. And so I put in the time, even though I don't love school. I've never loved school, but it was worth it because not only did I learn a lot in, you know, I learned how to design, you know, design experiments and to conduct human subjects research, which is incredibly valuable for the work I do now, but it gave me more credibility. Like, it, you know, until I did that, I was just some loudmouth blind guy, and it didn't matter if I knew what I was talking about because the sighted people had PhDs, right? Mm-hmm. So you know, it's been, it, I just thought, you know, I feel very lucky in that I've been successful in being able to bring a blind perspective to a lot of the technologies that I wanted, to be better than they were. Like, you know, the maps is a good example. There was no tool for getting access to street map data.
1: No. You had to get lucky or hope that, you know, somebody could hand make a tactile street map and that they're good at mental mapping, or you just have to rely on information from sighted people or sightlings, as I like to say.
3: Exactly.
1: And on the subject of information from sighted people, you put together a really cool little platform that I've been messing around with for a while now called YouDescribe. And YouDescribe has definitely had quite a lot of contributions from the community here. And so I'd like to really kind of talk about what YouDescribe is and how it got started.
3: Yeah, sure. And thank you. I'm glad you're enjoying it.
1: Yeah.
3: YouDescribe. So we launched YouDescribe in 2013, I had this dream, man. Audio description. Netflix. There was no streaming platform with audio description until 2016 or 2016, I think.
1: Yeah, mind-blowing.
3: When Netflix started adding audio description to some of their stuff. And before that, there was no audio description. There was almost no audio description on broadcast. There was definitely no audio description on any streaming platform. And there was definitely no audio description on YouTube. And I was just like, man, this is not cool. We have to do something about this. And you know, the people that do audio description, they were very, I would say, a little too concerned about copyright. Mm-hmm. You know, they really wanted to be able to, you know, they wanted to be able to maintain their relationship with the distributors and the producers so that they could, because every time back in the day, and I know this seems crazy, but back in the day, like, you would have to release an audio described version of a videotape or a DVD.
1: Yeah.
3: They didn't just have audio description on the mainstream media.
1: Mm-hmm.
3: So you couldn't just turn it on. You would have to buy a special tape. And then somebody had to get permission not only to record that, but to release and sell. And so there was just the legality of it was very very prescriptive and really stifling to being able to get access to audio described materials. So I was like, what can we do about that? And I realized that what we could do was we could stream the movie from, let's say, Netflix. We could stream the video from YouTube, right?
1: Yeah.
3: But when I first came up with this, I was like, we could do this with Netflix too, you know? And essentially, if they weren't going to provide audio description, what we would do is we would create a player that would allow somebody to watch the video, but would also allow them to record audio description while they were watching. And then that audio description would get saved on a separate server along with the timestamps associated with where it was in the video and, you know, unique identifiers for the video, so that the next time somebody somewhere else watched that video using our special player, it would just go out to the cloud, look to see if somebody had described that video, and automatically pull it and synchronize it from a separate source. So we wouldn't be modifying or redistributing anybody's original content. We would just be describing it and playing additional content alongside it. And so that's the model for YouDescribe. And that's how it works even to today. So YouDescribe allows anybody anywhere to watch any YouTube video and add audio description to it in their browser or in an iOS app, I think. Mm-hmm. And then that description gets stored on the YouDescribe servers. And when anybody anywhere else in the world watches that video, they get offered, you know, through YouDescribe, they get offered that audio description. And the cool thing is that multiple people can describe the same video and you can choose which one you want. There's a rating system. So, like, you know, the best one bubbles up to the top. And, you know, maybe it's professional audio description, but maybe it's not. I've heard some really good audio description by just like
1: volunteers.
3: Amateur, just like high school kids, volunteers. You know, people do it for fun. People describe the things that they love. And there's a totally different aesthetic to somebody describing a piece of anime that they love versus a professional who's never seen anime before trying to do it.
2: Mm-hmm.
1: That's a good point.
2: That is a really good point, you know. And the one that keeps coming back to my head is the Spectrum audio description. I never can get that app to work, but and it describes like the TV shows or something like that. So,
1: oh, is that the Sarah thing?
2: It's a Spectrum app, not a Distero, but this sounds like a lot more personal and a lot more professional. Well, not necessarily professional, but so much more exciting, because you get people that are excited about, because they're watching a video or a movie or something that they really enjoy. So
3: yeah, well, you know, when we first did it, we did it as a proof of concept. We did it, like, my hope was to say, okay, look everybody, this is how we can, you know, we can get audio description to scale, right? Because audio description was expensive. It was like, you know, there was no way anybody was going to describe, you know, cat videos on YouTube and pay money for it. And so, like, how are we going to do that? So this was, and this could have, you know, if the streaming companies had not embraced audio description to the extent that they have, which I'm thrilled that now, you know, on Amazon Prime and on Netflix and on Apple TV, you can get all kinds of audio described content. But when I was inventing YouDescribe, that wasn't clear that was going to happen at all. So, you know, this could have been a model for audio description across the board. And luckily we didn't have to rely on that. But even though it was just a proof of concept, it's still up, you know, 12 years later, it's still being used by people. It's still being, you know, contributed to, and they're still creating new innovative tools to go along with it.
1: And it won an award too, didn't it?
3: Yeah.
1: Shout you out there. You know, I got you.
3: Thank you. Mm-hmm. Yeah. Back in 2014, it got the FCC Accessibility Innovation Award, I think it was. And so I'm very proud of you to describe and what it, not only what it does, like my favorite kind of accessibility project is one that not only does something cool and enables people to do something that they needed done, but also makes people think, like, mm-hmm. you know, like sort of, so this you describe as a great example, because it's like, well, let's rethink about, you know, what do we mean by copyright? Where are the gray areas for accessibility and video copyright? And also, like, what do we mean when we say good audio description style? Like, what would happen if we let anybody create audio description? Like, what are the possibilities that they might come up with? And, you know, of course, some of, you know, there's quite a bit of audio description on YouDescribe that's really not great, because the people who are doing it don't really understand what they're creating it for, who it's for, what it's, you know, how it's going to be used. They don't understand the, you know, the best practices or anything. They're just playing with it.
1: Right.
3: But there are other people who are damn good at it on YouDescribe, and who are creating really high quality professional audio description that's available and ready to be listened to, but doesn't necessarily conform with the studio standards. Mm-hmm. But it's still good, you know?
1: Absolutely.
3: So it gives people an opportunity to play with audio description, which is another really powerful and important thing. Like, audio description technique we're not done figuring it out. There's still stuff to be experimented with and played with.
4: Yeah. Absolutely.
3: This is a great venue for it.
4: So if you're allowed to tell us, what is your most recent project that you're working on now?
3: Well, I have a bunch of my own projects. I'm not, you know, Amazon will tell you what they're working on when they're ready for you to know about it. But my own projects are, I'm writing a memoir at the moment, which is going to come out in a month. On March, well, not
1: actually,
3: a month.
1: It's going to be a few days as the release of this episode.
3: It's going to be a few days after this episode, so it's coming out on March 4th. The memoir is called Connecting Dots, A Blind Life, and it tells a bunch of the stories, some of the stories that I've mentioned here and some a bunch of other ones that I haven't talked about. And it's really, you know, so that's been a huge project I've been working on. I'm also really... very engaged in open source and accessibility. And I'm actually starting up a new nonprofit organization called the Center for Accessibility and Open Source, which is focused on the intersection of disability inclusion and accessibility and open source communities. And so it's all about getting people with disabilities involved in creating and participating in open source communities. And also, by that same token, encouraging open source communities to make their projects more accessible. And in addition to supporting, of course, open source accessibility tools like NVDA and mm-hmm. other mm-hmm. amazing tools that we all rely on.
4: Yeah. Mm-hmm.
1: Yeah, NVDA is the screen reader I use daily on all my computers.
4: Same.
3: Yeah. Same.
1: Mm-hmm.
3: Yep.
1: Now,
3: same.
1: Kelvin, I don't know about you, but I got something a little less high quality and open source and professional. And I think it's honestly because hunger has overtaken my ability to think straight. So you know what that means?
5: The sandwich of the week.
1: Rather than throw you in the hot seat, Kelvin, like I've done before, like the big jerky bully I am, I've actually got a sandwich this week. Back in January, I had a buddy over, and I'm pretty close to a Snarf's sandwich, or Snarf's toasted subs, and I love Snarf's sandwiches. But I had a sandwich called the Mother Clucker, and it's still saying the name just still makes me laugh. But basically, I'm doing this from memory now too, so forgive me. But obviously chicken, honey, pickles, vegetables, I know, and oil, and they had mayonnaise on it, but I took off

0: sandwich. I do a lot of cooking. I like my, you know, I like to make my own sandwiches. I just actually made myself a little earlier today. I had some leftover steak in the fridge that I had cooked yesterday, and so I sliced that thin, put it on some sourdough with, yes, mayonnaise, and some grilled peppers and onions that they weren't really grilled. I sort of sautéed them
1: Sauteed
0: up in
1: them in,
0: olive oil.
1: yeah.
0: Yep. And got them nice and salty and sweet, and sourdough and toasted sourdough. So steak sandwich, peppers and onions, mayo, sourdough.
1: So, can I call this the Joshinator then? Because we have this.
0: Yes.
1: Kelvin and I have this thing with like naming sandwiches after each other's names, and like there's been several iterations of the Kelvinator. I think there's at least been one Evanator. So we've got our first
0: You could
1: Joshinator.
0: call it the Josh and you call it, if I were going to name it, I'd call it the stakeholder.
1: The stakeholder.
2: I like that.
1: That's better. I like
2: That's even
1: that.
2: better.
1: Yeah.
2: So.
1: Same. Well, thank you so much for joining us today. This is going to be, by the way, this is just going to be part one because we've got a whole bunch more to talk about, actually, when it comes to accessibility for blind and low vision students. But before we drop off here, where can people find you? Where can people find your product or your projects? And how can people get their hands on that memoir when it comes out?
0: Well, the easiest way is to go to MeeleyLab.com. So MeeleyLab is MeeleyLab.com. And that's got information about all of my social media. So it's, you know, it'll you can get to my Blue Sky account, which is Berkeley Blink. You can get to, my Instagram, which I have only just started dealing with, and LinkedIn and stuff like that. So, and of course, you can find out more about the book and how to order it. It's available, of course, in print on Kindle, and Audible is going to have it. And I think by the time your listeners hear this, I'm hoping that it will be available through NLS
1: Bard,
0: and Bookshare. Yeah.
1: that'll be awesome. Well, very good. Well, Josh, thanks so much for sitting down with us today. It's been honestly a blast of a discussion for me. I've had to kind of watch myself and not go down super deep rabbit holes, but yeah, thank you so much for, yeah, thanks for joining us. And but yeah, thank you all so much for joining us for another episode of Blind Level Tech. Stay tuned for part two with Josh Mealy and student or an accessibility for students. I've been wanting to talk about this topic for a while, but it's just not something that I wanted to discuss between, you know, I wanted an expert here too. So really grateful to have you on the show. And of course, if anybody has any feedback, questions, comments, or whatever it might be, you know what to do. You can always email feedback@aftersight.org or leave a friendly voicemail at 720-712-8856. Anyway, I have been your host, Evan Starnes. This is Blind Level Tech, and I'm joined by my co-host, Kelvin Crosby.
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0: Some of the toughest training in the military is actually enjoyed by some pretty tough American veterans who have lost their sight, members of the Blinded Veterans Association, or BVA. They spend a long weekend of rigorous U.S. Army Mountain Ranger training at Camp Frank D. Merrill Military Base in Georgia. 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

0: Imagine navigating through a dense fog that doesn't lift, where shapes and colors merge into shadows. This is a reality for many facing diabetic retinopathy, a sneaky complication of diabetes that damages the eye's blood vessels, leading to potential vision loss or blindness. It doesn't play favorites. Anyone with type 1 or type 2 diabetes can find themselves in this fog, especially if blood sugar levels have been a roller coaster ride for years. In the early stages, this condition might be the secret keeper, revealing no symptoms or only minor vision issues. But as it progresses, the signs become impossible to ignore. Floaters dancing in your vision, blurriness, fluctuating clarity, and perhaps areas of darkness. The battle against diabetic retinopathy begins with understanding. It starts as non-proliferative diabetic retinopathy, where blood vessels in the retina begin to weaken, bulge, and leak. If unchecked, it evolves into proliferative diabetic retinopathy, a more severe stage where the eye, in a desperate bid for normalcy, grows new but fragile vessels that bleed easily, possibly leading to scar tissue and retina detachment. The risks aren't just a list in a medical textbook. They're real and include everyone with diabetes, particularly those with uncontrolled blood sugar, high blood pressure, high cholesterol, and those who smoke. Prevention and early intervention are the shields and swords in this fight. Regular eye exams with dilation, a vigilant eye on blood sugar levels, maintaining a balanced diet, engaging in regular physical activity, and saying a firm no to smoking are critical strategies. If you're pregnant or have a history of diabetes, your eyes deserve even more attention with additional exams to navigate through pregnancy safely. In the midst of these challenges, there's a beacon of hope. Diabetic retinopathy doesn't lead to vision loss. By taking charge of diabetes management, engaging in healthy lifestyle choices, and keeping a keen eye on any changes in vision, the fog can clear. The journey isn't walked alone. Eye care professionals are allies, ready to guide, support, and intervene when necessary. If the world starts to blur or shadows begin to invade your sight, reach out to them. Your vision is invaluable, and with the right care, the clarity of life's beautiful details can be preserved.
1: 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Skip the Q-tips and small objects. 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And the next time you see your doctor, ask them to please look into your ear.

0: Welcome to Blind Level of Tech. This isn't just accessible tech talk. This is technology on a whole new level. We're showing you just how possible it is to live the life you want.
1: Good morning, everybody. Well, at least it is morning at the time of this recording. And welcome to Blind Level Tech. I am your host, Evan Starnes. And yes, it is the first thing in the morning that I am making this recording. So for better or for worse, I guess we will find out. So today's episode concerns the accessibility of game consoles. And it was a question that I think I've addressed a couple of different times vaguely in past episodes. But somebody had inquired about the accessibility of various game consoles in 2025. And which one would be the best if you are blind or have low vision? So hopefully you will have some sort of an answer by the time you finish listening to this episode. Now, I did want to give, I guess, an update here on The Office because, you know, as some of you or all of you probably know, we have moved. And with the move has come a lot of chaos, including, much to my dismay, the shakiness of this show. But we have pretty much moved. I mean, there's like maybe a couple boxes scattered around. Our new studio is completely and totally set up. I am still stubbornly recording in my office because I love my setup. But we got two new Shure MV7 microphones. So if you've heard of the UV7s, my bad. If you've heard of the Shure SM7B microphones like that, we basically got the equivalent with USB. And they sound fantastic. Got some new microphone arms. And the biggest thing I really wanted to announce, though, is if you're listening to this episode before April 26th, which is Saturday, we will be having an open house this Saturday, April 26th, from 10:30 a.m. to 12:30 p.m. So if you'd like to come and check out the new office space and maybe grab some good coffee and refreshments, we will be serving those as well. Come stop by. We're at 1805 Highway 42 and Suite 220, which means you got to enter the building and then straight in front of you is an elevator. You take that bad boy up and then immediately hang a right and you'll most certainly hear us. Otherwise, we'll come meet you. We are actually installing some Braille signage that will help guide individuals to our office door from Signorama. So anyway, let's go ahead and get into game consoles. So I have been doing a little bit of digging both kind of last week and yesterday, and I actually found some surprising things about the game consoles that we're going to discuss today. So I guess let's go ahead and first kick things off because we're going to be discussing all of the major game consoles, the Xbox, the PlayStation, and the Nintendo Switch. I'm going to kind of leave the other handhelds such as the Valve Steam Deck out of this episode, mainly because those I really feel like are kind of more of an, you know, you can modify those things and put Windows on them. So that's more of an exception. But let's kick things off with the console that I really, the modern console that I really got started with, and that is the Xbox. And as far as accessibility goes on game consoles, at least from what I've seen, honestly, the Xbox has a lot going for it. Besides all the, you know, visual features, you have features such as a, I think they call it co-pilot mode, where you can effectively make two controllers act as one. And this is cool. For instance, let's say you are totally blind or have low vision and you're playing a game with a sighted friend. You could have them act as sort of a co-pilot. So, you know, if you're playing maybe a shooter and you have to steer a gunship or whatever, you could have them steer and you fire, or vice versa. So that's definitely a unique feature. They also do have adaptive controllers that allow you to map things like if you use switches or like big buttons or basically alternative controls to the controls found on the Xbox game controller. We don't really talk too much about those, but it is cool to see that they have that as an accessibility feature. And they even have some 3D printable joystick toppers that will basically increase the size of your joystick. So if you have issues with small controls, they have basically a mod that will kind of make the joysticks easier to use. But I'm sure the biggest thing that you guys probably want to know about is the visual features. So you do have the magnifier, you have color correction, so you can make, you have color inversion, you can make everything black and white if you want. You even have a night mode, which will basically filter out a lot of the blue light. And that's good for, you know, regardless of your level of vision. Of course, you have, you know, things like high contrast. And, you know, if you're totally blind, you've got narrator. And this is the narrator that is very similar to, I think it's actually pretty much the exact same to narrator on Windows if you've used that. And the way that you turn it on, the Xbox, to my knowledge, and from the research I've done, is the only console that has a shortcut that allows you to turn on narrator from anywhere without having to go into the accessibility settings. So if you would like to turn on narrator, press and hold the Xbox button at the top of your controller. So it's, you can kind of feel the Xbox logo. It's a little bit more indented into your controller. But yeah, press and hold that button until you feel it vibrate. And once it vibrates, that means the power menu is being displayed. And then press the option button. And the option button below the Xbox button, you have two small buttons, the left one being view and the right one being option. If you push option, it will toggle on narrator and you'll be able to navigate around with the controller and it will read everything on the screen. It will let you access the Xbox store, certain apps. Now, the important thing to know about all of these screen readers is that they will not talk or really do anything when you are playing any games. So it is up to the developers of that game to add screen reading functionality to make it accessible. And for the Xbox, at least, there are some games that have that screen reading functionality. Off the top of my head, the ones I can remember, Forza Motorsport. I know Mortal Kombat, they have like a menu read, and it's actually read by a human. The Last of Us, The Last of Us Part 2, it actually has an entire audio mode, so you can completely play the game non-visually, which is super cool. Honestly, if I were to recommend a gaming console to anybody looking for one, this would be at the top of my list, mainly because, you know, it has all these accessibility features, and you have the ability to fire up narrator without having to go into the accessibility settings. Now, let's go ahead and talk about the competitor to the Xbox, well, a competitor to the Xbox, the PlayStation 5, the PlayStation. And this console does also have a nice suite of accessibility features, including screen zoom, high contrast, you can make everything bold, and then you can do the color inversion and make everything black and white. And they also do have a screen reader. But the screen reader, at least from what I saw, you have to turn it on from the accessibility settings. So if you go up, I guess, you know, if you're totally blind, you could ask for a sightling or be my eyes or IRA your way through this. But if you go to the settings menu, I guess, I think it's at the top right of the main screen on the PlayStation, and then you scroll down to accessibility, and then in that accessibility menu, there is a screen reader option. And you do have the option to adjust the rate. And I think you can, I don't know if you can change the voice, but the rate and the volume of that screen reader. So you can customize it a little bit. It is similar to narrator in the fact that it will read out the menus. When it first came out years ago with the PlayStation 4, PlayStation Store wasn't accessible. I don't own a PlayStation, so I have not found any information nor have I been able to test exactly what is and is not accessible with the PlayStation's screen reader. So if you have a PlayStation and you haven't played with the screen reader yet, and you find something that we haven't talked about, let us know. Send us an email at feedback@aftersight.org, because I would love to at least shout out some of that information on a podcast episode, and it's just good background knowledge to have. But yeah, it does have a screen reader. It doesn't have any of the any of the adaptive controller features, at least right now. That is subject to change in the future. You do also have another mode in accessibility settings called controller haptics. When you turn that on, you'll get haptics when you navigate around the menus. So if you like kind of more of that haptic feedback, that is also an option. But yeah, I do wish this had a shortcut. I did Google, and if you Google shortcut to turn on and off screen reader on PlayStation, if you look at the if you're in Chrome and you look at the featured snippet from the web where it'll try and kind of pull that information, you'll see something that says that you can press the R1 and PlayStation buttons together at the same time to turn on and off the screen reader. I don't believe that is actually the case. That is a command that you can use when the screen reader is turned on, and that will basically cause it to read everything from the very top of the screen downward. But if that actually does turn on and off the screen reader, that is fantastic. And yeah, again, let us know, because I will gladly eat my words here. But yeah, the PlayStation is, I definitely consider it to be accessible. Not as much as the Xbox. The Xbox, I was able to completely, from like unboxing it to actually throwing a game in it, set it up from start to finish with narrator. I don't know if you would be able to do this, the same thing with the PlayStation, if they give you an option to turn on the screen reader during setup or not, unfortunately. So now, last but not least, let's talk about a company that has been very near and dear to me. I grew up with them. And that is Nintendo and their Nintendo Switch 2. Now, I mentioned the Switch 2 because the original Switch, which has been out for a long time, does not have a screen reader on it, which is very unfortunate because there are a lot of games on that console I'd love to play. Breath of the Wild comes to mind. Honestly, I want to play a bunch of Zelda and some old NES games on it. Now, I said this in a previous episode. I have heard of people putting their Switch in the dock and then plugging it into a video capture card, which basically allows you to see the output of your Switch on something like a computer, and you can pump it through something like a OCR, like Be My Eyes. And they have been able to do that so they could get around the screens, which is pretty cool. But as far as accessibility settings go on the original Switch, I mean, there really wasn't that much to speak of. I believe you had a screen zoom feature that you could use. But the Switch 2, they have totally changed that, and they have added some more accessibility features, including things like adjustable text size, high contrast, and bold text, similar to the other consoles. And they've also added what they call text-to-speech, which is a screen reader. And you can enable that by going into the Nintendo Switch's settings and then going down to accessibility. And then it is, I believe, the 7th option in the list of accessibility features. And the I didn't really say much about the voices that you get with the other consoles, but narrator on the Xbox, you get like the Microsoft voices. PlayStation, you have if you've heard the Ava voice, but the text-to-speech on the reason I'm saying this is the text-to-speech on the Switch it sounds surprisingly good, I think. I couldn't tell what voice they were using, but you have two to pick from, a male and a female voice, and you are able to adjust the volume and speaking rate. But yeah, you don't have a shortcut to be able to easily turn on and off that screen reader. So yeah, you'll have to be my eyes or sightling your way through it. But It will read the menus. I don't know how much it will read, so I don't know if you could go into the store or what, or the, I guess they call it the, I don't know if they call it the eShop still. I obviously don't have a Switch to test these things on. There are demos of these accessibility features on Nintendo's website. So I will actually go ahead at the in the description of this episode and throw up three different links to Sony, Microsoft, and Nintendo's accessibility pages where you can find more information about the accessibility of these consoles.

0: It is, I feel like the least accessible out of the three consoles that we've talked about today. So hopefully that changes in the future. If I ever get my hands on a Switch, you guys will definitely know about it. There'll be at least some sort of BLT episode or BLT bites on it, but I don't have plans to get one. And I don't own any gaming consoles at all. I pretty much do most of my gaming on the PC. So if I ever get my hands on a game console, it will be good to make some, coverage, some episodes on it. But well, when you play your games, most folks that play games like to have a good old snack lying around. I certainly do. You probably won't want a sandwich unless it's a
1: sandwich of the week.
0: So this past Sunday was Easter Sunday. So if you celebrate Easter, I hope you had a happy one. But I got to spend it with my family, and we got to have all of the delicious Easter food, including but not limited to ham, mashed potatoes, green bean casserole, all the good stuff. And why not make a sandwich out of that? So this sandwich of the week consists of some ham, some mashed potatoes, maybe throw in a little bit of green beans and green bean casserole, and some melted cheese, all on a brioche bun. And what are we going to call that sandwich, you may ask? Oh, that's a great question. I'm going to go with the name that was suggested to me, and I'm just going to call it the Uncle Haminator. It sounds funny saying that. Only because it was my uncle's suggestion, and I don't know, just it's my excuse to shout people out on this podcast, which I seem to love doing a lot. And just as much as I love to make I don't know, Ader sandwiches. We had like the Evanator, the Kelvinator. Now we have the Uncle Haminator. So there you go. Well, I certainly hope that I answered all of your, at least your burning questions as far as, if you're considering picking up a game console or if you have one already. That being said, if I didn't, or if you have any more questions or comments or feedback that you have for me or any of our other podcast hosts for that matter, always feel free to email feedback@aftersight.org or give a call to 720-712-8856. In any event, as I always say, I have been your host, Evan Starnes. I sure hope you enjoyed listening to today's episode. Don't forget to plug in your devices, and I will talk to you guys again.

Are you or a loved one finding that the world seems a bit blurrier or not as bright as it used to be? It might be time to talk about low vision, a term that might not be as familiar as it should be. Low vision isn't fixable with glasses, contacts, medication, or even surgery. It's what happens when eye diseases, many of which are related to aging, progress to a point where they steal away parts of our sight that we can't get back. But it's not all doom and gloom. With the right help, folks can learn to live their lives to the fullest with the vision they have left. This is where OnSight Skills Center and Curtis Strong Center come into the picture. They're the heroes without capes for anyone with vision loss, offering a buffet of services like assessing what vision remains, teaching new skills through occupational therapy, providing a shoulder and an ear with adjustment counseling, and even guiding on how to navigate the world with new mobility skills. They're all about empowering independence. And let's talk numbers, because they're pretty big. Over 2 million adults

adults over 40 have age-related macular degeneration, while a whopping 24.4 million are dealing with cataracts. Then there's diabetic retinopathy and glaucoma in the mix, affecting millions more. These conditions, along with others like dry eye, don't always wave a big red flag to announce they've arrived, making those regular eye exams more crucial than ever for early detection and treatment. 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For more information, reach out to OnSite Skills Center and Curtis Strong Center. They're not just about seeing better, they're about living better.

0: 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My name is Evan Starnes. Today, we're going to show you how to turn on Narrator on your Windows computer. 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And now, let's fire up Narrator for the first time. To turn on or off Narrator, press and hold the Control and Windows keys, and then press Enter. 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
0: And as you can tell, Narrator gave a pretty good explanation about what it does and what it is. 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
0: And of course you can turn Narrator off as well if you've accidentally enabled it. But that is how to turn on or off Windows Narrator. And that's pretty much it for this week. Thank you so much for joining us for this BLT Bite. My name is Evan Starnes, and I'll see you next time.
1: Exiting Narrator.
2: 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The air in airplanes is very dry, so stay hydrated during the flight by drinking water and avoiding alcohol and caffeine. One of the most dangerous things that can happen after a long flight, especially if the flight is longer than 6 to 8 hours, is a blood clot in your legs. 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
3: Hello, you are listening to the Audio Information Network of Colorado. Thank you for joining us for Conscious Living. My name is Dawn. Today I have a few articles for you. One is about finding a mentor, guiding lights, how to choose your mentors wisely. Another is how to make stress your friend. And we'll end today's show with another modern love column, My Choice Isn't Marriage or Loneliness. We'll start with How to Make Stress Your Friend by Intelligent Change. Can we be friends with stress? Although stress is a normal part of life, it's also considered one of the leading causes of health issues and premature death. Heart pounding, sweating, shallow breathing, dizziness, nausea, sleep problems, high adrenaline, and cortisol are just some of the most common bodily reactions to stress. Yet these same reactions can be associated with another set of events, like excitement or readiness for action. Most conversations about stress begin and end with prescriptions on how to be less stressed out, how to avoid stressors, or how to be least harmed by them. But have you ever considered the possibility that you can make stress work for you? What is stress? Stress is the bodily reaction to any change that requires an adjustment or response. The body reacts to these changes with physical, mental, and emotional responses. Stress is a normal part of life. You can experience stress from your environment, your body, and your thoughts. Stress is a state of mental tension arising due to challenging or demanding circumstances. The most harmful aspect of this is blood vessel constriction associated with cardiac diseases. People don't like stress. We don't like its sour smell under our armpits. We don't like the extraneous alertness in our minds and bodies. Our therapists and doctors tell us to avoid stress, practice mindfulness, and find creative vents. While this is all great, there is one psychologist who will tell you to embrace your stress and make the most out of it. Dr. Kelly McGonigal from Stanford University. How to Befriend Your Stress. A study conducted at Wisconsin University with 30,000 participants discovered that people under a lot of stress who also believe that stress is harmful to them are at a 43% increased risk of death. The puzzling part of the conclusion is that, in contrast, those who didn't believe that stress is harmful had no increased death risk. Dr. McGonigal used this study as an example of how important our perception is. She explains that bodily reaction to stress is actually a preparation for action. It makes us ready to take on any challenge. Those individuals who perceived stress in this manner had no issues with vessel constriction, nor did they develop heart disease. Along with cortisol and adrenaline, stress causes the secretion of another neural hormone, oxytocin. Unlike its counterparts, oxytocin is responsible for strengthening our relationships and connecting to other people. It becomes active every time we decide to tell someone that we're going through something or when we sense the need to help another human being. This is why Dr. McGonigal insists that the best cure for stress, or better yet, the best way to live with stress, is to connect with other people, help them or let them help us. Feeling connected to other people gives us meaning, and meaning gives us perspective and a positive outlook on life. How to be better at stress. While we know it's difficult to tell someone to simply jump from a negative stress point of view to a positive stress one, it's much less difficult to do this gradually. You can acquire certain skills, change your habits, and take control of how you feel about stress. Positive attitude. Is the glass half full or half empty for you? Optimistic people tend to be healthier, live longer, and be overall more resilient. These are people who can't wait to engage in new challenges, even if they don't succeed. They see change as positive and risk as an opportunity. Stress, therefore, is not a barrier to happiness, but a way to growth. Reframing. If the glass is half empty, you can learn how to see it as half full. The way we perceive things in life is not a given. It's susceptible to change through learning. Just like subjects in the stress study framed stressful situations as positive or negative, we can all make a conscious decision to frame challenges and negative situations as opportunities that allow us to grow or change. Core beliefs. Core beliefs reflect our values, worldview, and life goals. People with stronger and positive core beliefs tend to be more resilient to stress, believing that you can't change, adopt a new skill, get a promotion, etc., is a negative core belief that is also a part of a fixed mindset, which makes every challenge and risk susceptible to negative reactions to stress. Positive core beliefs, altruism, believing that we're capable of change and progress, help us create stronger bonds to our goals and thus more resilient. Role models. Another source of inspiration and positive thinking is learning that you're not alone in any kind of adversity or are role models. Besides the overly necessary feeling of connectedness to others, learning that someone else has come through the same or similar adversity can strengthen our own resilience. Facing our fears. Turning away from problems and fears, or as Red Foreman from That 70s Show says, keeping those feelings bottled up, can only make things worse. Avoidant behavior doesn't lead to progress, but to stagnation. Confronting our fears and engaging in challenges in order to overcome them can help us become more resilient. Spirituality. Higher levels of faith and spirituality are consistently associated with adaptive stress coping mechanisms in a variety of study contexts and subjects. While spirituality can stand for religious beliefs, what's even more important is that it's related to our perception of the world, the universe, other living creatures, etc. Strong spiritual beliefs are related to an optimistic life orientation, a stronger perception of being connected to others, and lower anxiety levels. Social support. As Dr. McGonigal emphasized in her TED Talk, seeking and providing support comes as a result of enhanced oxytocin levels. Although one common route of coping with stress is to hide our vulnerability and turn only to ourselves, the other route is also possible. reaching out to other people, connecting with them, and seeking, but also providing support. Physical activity. We mention the importance of physical activity often in our articles because we cannot stress enough how beneficial it is. Healthy body, healthy mind, and although it's more complex than that, the bottom line is that exercise makes us physically and mentally stronger, helps us vent, and improves our mood. All this is necessary for building resilience. Inoculate against stress. Never stop educating and challenging your mind. Ignorance can be a powerful source of negative reactions to stress, while knowledge, integrity, and mental and physical endurance can help us become more resilient individuals. Reading, thinking, and educating ourselves in the spheres of emotional intelligence, psychology, social issues, politics, etc., broadens our horizons and puts things into perspective. The more you know, the less frustrated you get, because knowledge gives us power. Find meaning and purpose. Clear goals and having a purpose in life can help you find your focus and give you reasons to find strength, even when it seems impossible. Meaning boosts our emotional strength and organizes our cognitive and emotional life. If you know where you're headed in life and why you're going in a certain direction, nothing can bring your resilience down. Can we become better at stress? Can stress be our friend? Apparently, the answer is positive. Never underestimate the power of your mind. It's not just wise gurus who tell you that your mind shapes the way you live. Science, too, confirms that the way we perceive the world and the events in it shape the way we react to it, even physically. It's time to make a positive change and befriend your stress. Our next article, also published in Intelligent Change, is titled Guiding Lights, How to Choose Your Mentors Wisely, by Kinga Lewandowska. In a perfect world, we would meet our mentors at school, at home, or at work. In reality, most of us go a long way, sometimes through existential crisis and spiritual awakenings, to meet people who possess wisdom we could apply in our own lives. While we need to be selective about our relationships and whom we spend our precious time with, inviting a mentor into our closest circle is one of the keys to the doors of success. Who is a mentor? A mentor is a person who wants to help you become the best version of yourself. It might be someone you found on your own or through friends, acquaintances, and recommendations from other people you look up to. Whether you connect with them online or during an event or a course, mentors are always willing to share their knowledge, experience, and expertise to point us in the right direction. These counselors and tutors provide guidance, support, tools, and feedback that contribute to our growth and improvement. Inner work first. Knowing what role a mentor serves in your life, it's time to pick the right person for you. How does one go about doing that? How can you find someone whose mission and advice resonate with you most? First, you need to define your field. What is it that you want to do professionally? What are your dreams, goals, and plans? What is your purpose? What brings you a sense of fulfillment? Where do you want to be in a year, in 3 years, or in five? Narrow down the domains of life with your various categories to pinpoint what you need assistance with. Then, own your space in the universe. If you want to develop under somebody's mentorship, you need to be willing to expand and take up as much room as necessary for change to happen. That means courage, candor, and dedication. Create proper conditions for seeds to grow. Can you do that? Perfect. Where to find the right fit? Now look around you. The world is your oyster. Search for people who already do what you want to do and possess wisdom you want to get. Trying to take your startup to the next level? Attend professional networking events or volunteer at industry meetups. Need help getting healthier? Personal trainers, yoga teachers, and nutritionists will be happy to help. Seeking spiritual awakening or ways to develop a growth mindset? Well, you're already in the right place. With social media and other online options, you may be one click away from falling under somebody's wings. Keep your eyes and ears open. Study the lives of high achievers. Invest in learning from what they made available to the public. Books, podcasts, interviews, articles, workshops, YouTube channels, etc. Imitate their routines to step into their shoes for a while and assess if they are the right fit for you. The more the merrier. Nobody's perfect. Even if you had Albert Einstein himself as your mentor, somebody else would still know something the most famous physicist never did. There is always more than one well you can draw your wisdom water from. Cherry picking can be a great approach to finding mentors, especially online, where both remarkable and shady counsel thrives. Follow your heart, listen to reason, and learn to say no to people who claim to have all the answers. Synthesizing bits of knowledge comes from various sources is much healthier. Also, remember that age is merely a number. Avoid rejecting someone's mentorship on the basis of how old or young they are. We go through different experiences at various stages in life and at our own pace. Who says you have to be 100 years old to earn the badge of a sage? Those of us who remember listening to music from cassette tapes might already have something to learn from youngsters who received a Spotify account for their 10th birthday. Ignore social hierarchy. Accept that your peers and colleagues can mentor you as well, because they are much closer to your challenges than someone far ahead of you in life. They can relate to you more easily and accurately. And if you learn from your mistakes, you can be your own mentor too. Expand your horizons in all possible directions. Honesty is the best policy. Having access to so many people can sometimes make it challenging to determine whose values and beliefs align with your own. The best strategy is to search for authenticity. Thoroughly analyze your candidates for truthfulness, reliability, and honesty. Take time to learn what they stand for and run the other way at the slightest sign of hypocrisy or deceit. Underneath their extensive knowledge and proficiency, mentors should simply be decent people. Guiding others is a lot of responsibility, and you need to be able to trust that your chosen ones have nothing but your best interest in mind at all times. Win your mentor over. Mentorship is all about learning, and it's a two-way street. While you benefit from your mentor's teachings, they practice their counseling skills on you. Yet, in order for this win-win situation to work, there are some ground rules to uphold. Avoid approaching anyone for money or funding for your business idea. The fact that your mentors are willing to share their expertise and experience with you is generous enough. Smart people are often busy, stretched to their limits with new endeavors, and their time is more valuable than gold. Persistence can get you far, yet cold calls and emails never work. Walking up to somebody and asking them to be your friend is not going to grant you any points either. Think of how you can be of value to them. You need to earn your mentor's respect through meaningful action. Start with a small request for 10 minutes of their time. Ask them three specific questions. Offer something in return for their mentorship. Show up early, take responsibility, be proactive, and keep in mind your mentor's time and attention is a gift. Be a valuable, thoughtful, and engaged student. Cultivate the relationship to make it mutually beneficial. Give to receive. Happily ever after. Finding a mentor has the life-altering potential to open up a whole new chapter in your journey. Personal guidance can illuminate the road in front of you, rewrite your narrative, and enhance your reality in ways you'd never expect. Seek out wisdom. You might be one handshake away from living your best life yet. And lastly today, I have a Modern Love column for you published in the New York Times on April 2nd, 2021, by Haley Blassingame, titled, My Choice Isn't Marriage or Loneliness. I thought I had a classic fear of commitment, but it's more complicated than that. I broke up with my boyfriend of 5 years during quarantine, but not because we had fallen out of love. I sent him an email with the subject line, My Terms, and proceeded to outline why I wanted to be single. In an effort to impose order on my decision, I included subheadings like why I need this, what this change means for you, and what we'll say to the outside world, followed by a trail of bullet points. Under the subheading, what this doesn't mean, I wrote that I don't love you anymore. We were 3 months into the pandemic, and most of us couldn't fathom the devastation to come. By then, though, we could begin to see our loneliness stretching into the future with no end point. Singles stared absently into the eyes of strangers on Zoom, longing to be touched. And here I was, alone and equally desperate for connection, breaking up with my boyfriend of 5 years, even though nothing between us had broken. For months afterwards, I struggled to understand why. It was only when I looked back on flashpoints throughout the relationship that I realized my singleness was inevitable. I was simply building the vocabulary to explain it to myself. I had met Malcolm my freshman year of college at a luncheon for honor students. He was wearing a blue plaid button-down, and his voice was a startling baritone. Everyone compared him to Barack Obama, and the comparison was fitting. He was similarly warm, what some might call magnetic. He seemed like a reasonable person to trust with your life or your love. My friend and I had been talking idly about starting a dating service on campus, but first we needed to create a database. I walked up to him and asked if he wanted to be our first client. He laughed, "Okay, sure. How does it work?" I pulled up my phone. "First, I have to take your picture so girls can know what you look like." I positioned him before a wall and gave him unhelpful guidance on how to look appealing. The picture came out awkward and blurry. Still, I sent it to my mother, giddy about the cute guy with the deep voice who looked like Obama. After the luncheon, he and I circled each other for 2 years until one night I called to see if he wanted to hang out. What followed was a relationship plucked from romantic folklore. He sent me flowers with handwritten letters and arranged for my favorite ice cream to be delivered to my hotel room when I was at a conference in New York. After 4 months, he followed me to France, where I was studying abroad my junior year. That's where our relationship became official. On a call several weeks before he arrived, I said, "I guess we should get together or something." He said, "We're kind of already together, aren't we?" "I know, but I should probably be your girlfriend, right?" He laughed. "Okay." Our exchange felt like a conversation between two third graders in the playground. I understood that I was supposed to care about this milestone. He was my first boyfriend. Yet when I grasped for the significance of it, I came up empty. When he left France several weeks before I did, I was surprised to feel relieved. I longed not to be alone, not to be without love, but for freedom and autonomy. Since we had gotten together, I had felt our identities weaving into a beautiful quilt, and I didn't see how to disentangle myself without alienating the man I loved. I was somebody without him. I knew this, but others didn't seem to. Even when I was by myself, people always asked me about him, their remarks dropping me into a future of marriage, children, and muted desires that I had not signed up for. I wanted my identity back. I wanted to unravel. As soon as I got back, I suggested an open relationship, something I had wanted from the beginning. I saw it as a step toward establishing myself as a romantic and sexual entity outside of my relationship. The following year, after leaving college in Atlanta, we moved 2,000 miles apart. Malcolm home to California, me home to DC, with no plans of either of us moving to be with the other anytime soon. We saw each other several times a year. By the time the pandemic hit, we had been long distance for 3 years, and I saw no problem with it. When the travel restrictions began, coworkers said, "It must be hard not being able to fly to see your boyfriend," to which I replied, "I actually like the distance." Many times, I thought I had a classic fear of commitment, but I knew it was more complicated. I was resisting something greater than our individual relationship, and my resistance was political. The day before I sent Malcolm the email saying I wanted to break up, I came across a term online, solo polyamory. It described a person who is romantically involved with many people, but is not seeking a committed relationship with anyone. What makes this different from casual dating is that they're not looking for a partner, and the relationship isn't expected to escalate to long-term commitments like marriage or children. More important, the relationship isn't seen as wasted time or lacking significance because it doesn't lead to those things. I wasn't comfortable identifying as polyamorous then. My desire for something non-traditional was a source of shame and questioning. But for once, in the vast literature on love, I felt seen. I liked how solely polyamory cherished and prioritized autonomy and the preservation of self, and I found its rejection of traditional models of romantic love freeing. When Malcolm and I first told friends and family about our open relationship, we were met with verbal lashings and gross generalizations, including that this was not something Black people did. Much later, I realized they viewed our arrangement as a personal attack on an institution they wanted to believe in. In some ways, this attack was the rebellion I had been seeking. My entire girlhood had been consumed by fantasies that were force-fed to me. Love and relationships were presented as binary. And in this binary, the woman must get married or be lonely, or in classic novels, die. The path to freedom and happiness was narrower still for Black women. Even in our extremely loving relationship, I had felt confined. I knew my mother would be devastated by the breakup. A divorcee of 20 plus years, she often warned against ending up like me, a woman untethered to a man. I waited nearly 6 months to tell her. When I did, she said, "What if he finds someone else?" "He could have found someone else when we were together," I said, puzzled. But relationships do give the illusion that we exist in a bubble with another person, insulated from the rest of the world. That's part of what makes them feel so intimate. But if this year has taught us anything, it's that none of us are insulated from each other, even in isolation, and that at any moment our bubble could burst. I no longer see this rupture as a bad thing. After I sent Malcolm my breakup email, he and I spoke on the phone. "I have to be honest," he said. "I was a little sad when I read it." "Why?" I asked. "It just seemed more final in an email." "You know, we can change the terms whenever we want," I said. "I know. You're still my best friend," I said. He made a joke about being friend-zoned and then said, "Yeah, you're my best friend too." I recently listened to a conversation about polyamory on Clubhouse, a new voice-based social media platform. All the faces in the chat were Black. "You have to own your choice," one guy said. "You have to remember you chose this for a reason." I thought of my choice to be single and not looking, but still very much loving. What I want are relationships that operate with a spirit of possibility rather than constraint. Shedding the identity of girlfriend has allowed me to experience the expansiveness of love. It has challenged me to stretch the limits of my relationships to see what they can be when relieved of social pressure. As humans, we're always going to reach for certainty using the few tools we have. And sometimes that tool will be a label like girlfriend. But in a year of crippling loss, canceled trips, delayed milestones, and a charged election, I have found strange consolation in knowing that nothing in our lives has ever been certain. Despite that, or perhaps because of it, I am just here to enjoy this, whatever this is, for however long it lasts. This is the Audio Information Network of Colorado. Thank you for joining us for Conscious Living. My name is Dawn. We invite you to please stay tuned for our next program and enjoy the rest of your week.

0: 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You are listening to AfterSight. This recording is intended solely for individuals who are blind or have low vision.
1: Welcome to Colorado Outdoors on the Audio Information Network of Colorado. My name is Nancy. This week we'll be reading about Colorado critters from animals caught on the wildlife camera at night in Phantom Canyon to commonly misidentified mammals, along with some common sense tips on how to make better identifications. But first, we'll be starting out reading an article about the cottonwood tree, which is very common across Colorado. Cottonwoods, the tree that gets no respect, by Rich Grant. It's easy to feel sorry for the poor cottonwood tree. The softwood is almost useless for construction. It doesn't burn well and rots easily. Its roots break plumbing lines, and in spring, its white seeds clog and destroy air conditioners and set people sneezing all along the Front Range. No one writes poems about under the spreading cottonwood tree because it can actually be

be dangerous to sit under a cottonwood in high winds due to breaking branches. There are famous towns in Colorado named Aspen, Conifer, and Evergreen, but there was only one town named Cottonwood, and it disappeared after the 2010 census. And yet, if people stop and think about it, they have probably spent some of their happiest Colorado moments in the company of cottonwoods. For one thing, it's the fastest growing tree in America, spurting as much as 6 feet a year. It doesn't mind being flooded or surviving droughts. It can live through harsh snowfalls and early frosts and does just fine in the sun, blinding heat of summer. All of which makes it a true Colorado native. Cottonwoods provide shade. It was the only shade tree on the Great Plains as the early pioneers came west, offering food and shelter for animals and the welcome sound of songbirds. If you've walked along a river and heard that pleasant rustle of leaves overhead, calling to you to slow down, that was a cottonwood. Their heart-shaped leaf is similar to an aspen. They are both members of the poplar tree family, and is in near constant motion. While cottonwoods only grow to 6,500 feet in elevation, they are the green canopy that surrounds rivers, ponds, and streams, from Fort Collins to Alamosa, from Lyman to Durango. Although they are content to remain in the background for most of the year, from mid-October through November, just after the last golden aspen leaf has fallen to the ground, this poor, unrespected cottonwood comes alive to make a bold statement, turning an absolute brilliant, iridescent yellow against a Colorado blue sky. The truth, if it be known, is that many people who are thrilled traveling to the Colorado mountains in the fall to see aspens are just as taken by the beauty of the cottonwood. They just don't realize it. Thousands of fall aspen photos displayed on Instagram are actually of yellow cottonwoods, which line picturesque river valleys from Vail to Grand Junction. If there's a Colorado fall photo taken along a Front Range lake or canyon, there's a good chance it's a cottonwood. The same for photos taken along the Colorado River from Rifle to Grand Junction. And of course, one of the great things about cottonwoods is they extend fall in Colorado. The high-altitude aspens start turning in mid-September and are gone in a month. Cottonwoods can still have color as late as Thanksgiving. So while nobody says in the fall, I'm going out to see the turning of the cottonwoods this weekend, the truth is, they will be. The writer, Rich Grant, is the former communications director for Visit Denver. Our next article comes from Nature Conservancy's Cool Green Science website. It's entitled Camera Trap Chronicles, Phantom Canyon Preserve, by Matthew L. Miller, posted August 21st. I pause on the trail at the Nature Conservancy's Phantom Canyon Preserve, and I'm struck by the absolute utter stillness. A few meadowlarks had flushed during my hike, and grasshoppers skittered at my feet, but overall the canyon just radiates silence. Just an hour ago, I was down the road in Fort Collins, Colorado, a university town with famous microbreweries, bustling restaurants, and fly shops. While no one would confuse Fort Collins with a metropolis, it seemed a world away from this Colorado canyon, purchased by the Nature Conservancy in 1987. The preserve protects a dramatic, narrow, roadless gorge encompassing 4 miles of the North Fork of the Cashlapooter River.
Even on a stifling hot day, you can locate natural treasures like the Larimer elites, a rare plant, which is a type of parsley, found only in the surrounding foothills. But in the folds of the canyon, I know a lot of other creatures hide. I won't see them today, but camera traps set by project steward Kevin Grunewald provide a glimpse at the wildlife that has benefited from the Conservancy's conservation measures. Camera traps have become an important tool for researchers and conservationists around the globe. They can detect rare and elusive wildlife even in difficult terrain. At Phantom Canyon Preserve, one of the current focal areas is determining if bighorn sheep use the canyon. Around the western United States, bighorn sheep have been dying of pneumonia contracted from domestic sheep. Sheep ranchers, many of them partners with the Conservancy, work in other parts of the canyon. Determining if and when and where bighorn sheep move through the canyon can help mitigate and protect these animals. Our camera trapping effort has revealed that bighorns do indeed use the canyon. Mountain lions are one of the most secretive denizens of the canyon, rarely seen by visitors. Kevin Grunewald, who spends countless hours in some of the preserve's remote corners, has seen two in his 2 years on the preserve. That's after a lot of time looking and knowing this preserve really well, he says, but I know they have seen me a lot more than that. Camera traps reveal mountain lions walking down popular trails and on the canyon rim. In the winter, when preserve buildings are unoccupied, a mountain lion was photographed strolling right by the visitor center. Phantom Canyon allows wide-ranging wildlife to thrive despite the booming growth of Colorado's Front Range. Black bears frequently appear on camera trap images. Bears are quite curious about camera traps, though, and can be very hard on them. And they've included a very brief 30-second video of a bear sniffing and licking an existing trail camera, and really all you can see is a lot of fur up close and a lot of sniffing noises. Bobcats are also found on the preserve. Some camera trap enthusiasts find them difficult to distinguish from mountain lions in night photos, as you can't tell the size, but they can be distinguished by a short tail, spots, and a pointier ear. Mule deer are one of the more common large mammals on the preserve. It's one of the few mammals I saw on the hoof during my 2-day visit. But when I saw them, they were mainly pronking down the impossibly steep slopes. Camera traps give us a candid glimpse into their lives, including during fawning season. Pronghorns are also often easy to see in the open grassy meadows of the preserve. Phantom Canyon Preserve consists of 1,200 acres, but the Conservancy has also worked with utilities, land management agencies, private landowners, and other conservation groups to create a 22-mile corridor that connects high-elevation public lands in the west, Rocky Mountain National Park, to low-elevation private ranches in the east. Since the effort began, there have been approximately 100,000 private acres protected under some form of conservation management, which is connected to 110,000 acres of publicly protected lands. Today, Phantom Canyon is used as a place to inspire, educate, and demonstrate to our users the impact of conservation and good land management practices. The preserve offers educational tours and volunteer opportunities during the spring and summer. And while you may not see a bear or lion, you can rest assured that they're there, perhaps even watching you at work.
The writer, Matthew L. Miller, is the Director of Science Communications for the Nature Conservancy and editor of the Cool Green Science blog. Matthew Miller also wrote the next article, A Field Guide to Commonly Misidentified Mammals, dated August 20th. Recently, I was warned by a backpacker on an Idaho wilderness trail that my family's intended destination was overtaken by badgers. The man grimly reported that he had seen 8 badgers just by his campsite. We found the spot exactly as he described it, but the meadow was home to a family of hoary marmots, not badgers. Spending a lifetime in the outdoors, I'm used to wildlife misidentification. I'm not talking about the problems associated with differentiating gulls or warblers. Even many expert naturalists struggle with these. Nor am I talking about distinguishing shrew species, many of which can only be told apart from their dentition. No, I'm talking about misidentifying common and or iconic animals. Many of these errors involve animals that are large and at first glance seemingly unmistakable, like grizzly bears and mountain lions. Others are abundant in national parks, but also commonly confused, like ground squirrels and prairie dogs. For your reference, here is a field guide to commonly misidentified North American wildlife. I provide a brief overview as well as resources for more in-depth information. For space reasons, this edition will focus on mammals. If it proves useful to readers, I'll post future field guides to misidentified snakes, fish, birds, and other critters. The ground rules to avoid misidentification. You don't have to be an expert to avoid the most common misidentifications. They can start by simply following these 3 ground rules. Rule number 1. If in doubt, you probably saw the least exciting option. This may seem basic, but you're more likely to see common animals than uncommon ones. Therefore, you have to rule out the most boring possibility first before assuming you just saw something really awesome. I hear a lot of sightings where people think they saw something really cool, say a mountain lion or a wolf, in an extremely unlikely area. Then it turns out they had a quick look or were in a thick forest. If you see a wild canine running across a field outside Denver, it's most likely not a wolf, but a coyote or a German shepherd. Rule number 2, beware barstool biologists. Walk into nearly any bar in rural America and you're likely to hear some version of the state biologists spend all of their time in front of computers. I'm out there in the woods, and I know there are a lot of cougars or whatever in these woods. Some colleagues call these folks barstool biologists. Know how to find reliable sources of information. This applies to other aspects of life as well. The slightly inebriated guy who tells you about the Black Panther his cousin's friend's co-worker's niece saw in suburban Rhode Island is not a great resource for wildlife ID. I sincerely hope I didn't have to tell you that, but judging by some wildlife reports I see, it is worth noting. And rule number 3, field guides and nature apps are your friend. There is a wealth of great information out there. A field guide is money well spent before any national park vacation. These are written and illustrated by experts and will not only help with common wildlife, but also help open your eyes to other wonders of the natural world.
Many fine apps exist that can also aid in identification and also help you report sightings, which can be corrected if necessary by skilled naturalists. There are field guides.

They come in a variety of colors, including brown and cinnamon, both of which can look like grizzlies. Further, black bears are more likely to be brown in areas with grizzlies. So color is not a reliable way to tell species apart. The first thing to do is to look for a hump. Grizzlies have humps. Black bears do not. Black bears also have a face with a nose that slopes straight down, somewhat like a dog. A grizzly bear's face is concave or dished. It looks more, well, like a bear face. Finally, look at the ears. The black bear has tall, pointy ears compared to the grizzly's rounded, less conspicuous ones. Get Bear Smart has an excellent guide on bear identification, and a quick search will yield many other resources, including fun photos to test your ID skills. Okay, the next category, mountain lion or bobcat. This one is easy. Look at the tail. A mountain lion's tail is long, the bobcat's is short. That should immediately rule out the possibility of most misidentification. The mountain lion is also very large, weighing in as much as 150 pounds. A bobcat tops out around 35 pounds. Bobcats also tend to have spots. One challenge can come with trail cameras, as the images can be less than clear, and it may be difficult to tell scale. There is a social media hashtag, hashtag cougar or not, run by experts that can help. Reviewing that site can help you tell the difference. Mountain lion sightings are rampant in the eastern United States, but scat trail, camera photos, kill sites, and other evidence is lacking. If you think you've seen a mountain lion in the east, first refer to rule number one in this blog. A lot of sightings are in thick woods or at night. A lot of mountain lions turn out to be thin bears, dogs, or coyotes. In some areas, bobcats can be confused with the similar-looking but much rarer lynx. Wolf or coyote? Telling wild canines apart in the wild can be tough. A wolf is much bigger, which doesn't help if you've never seen a coyote. The wolf's face is broader and ears more rounded than the coyote's narrow face and pointy ears. Understanding habits is an important part of wildlife identification. Coyotes are very adaptable and can be found in agricultural areas, suburbs, and even cities. In the Midwest and eastern United States, canine identification gets confusing. Red wolves are very difficult to tell from coyotes, and red wolves are also very rare. This is compounded by the fact that eastern coyotes actually contain eastern wolf genetics, and there is an eastern wolf that lives in parts of Canada. Clear? Any mammal field guide and a basic knowledge of range and habitats can help you make the most educated ID. And about that badger. A badger is a distinct-looking creature, but many people find mid-sized mammals confusing. For badgers, look for the black and white face and long claws. It digs ground squirrels out of their burrows, so it is powerfully built. A marmot is the western version of the woodchuck. It's an herbivore and lacks the pointy snout and stout claws of a badger. In recent years, fishers have been introduced in the eastern United States and are thriving, but many folks are unfamiliar with them. If you picture a large, furry weasel, you will get the right idea. Wolverines are very rare and hard to see and are not found in the eastern United States. Martins

woods have similar tracks to fishers and favor the same big woods habitat, but they are smaller, redder, more streamlined, and have two noticeable black lines that go from the top of their eyes to their forehead. Pro Trails will help you distinguish these cool animals and count yourself as lucky if you see them. Chipmunk or ground squirrel? Chipmunks are common backyard animals in many parts of North America. When people camp or picnic in the West, they often remark on the obese, supersized chipmunk mooching snacks. Except it's not a chipmunk. It's a gold-mantled ground squirrel. I hear this misidentification every year. It's easy to avoid. If you see a gigantic chipmunk, double or triple the size, it's the similarly striped golden-mantled ground squirrel. And like chipmunks, it loves to hang out anywhere it can pilfer food from outdoor recreationists. If you really want to put your wildlife identification skills to the test, by the way, try western U.S. chipmunks. In most places east of the Rockies, there is one species, the eastern chipmunk. From the Rockies west, there are 23. Identifying them can test even skilled mammal enthusiasts, but it's a worthy challenge, as the species are active in daytime and fairly easy to locate. Many have striking differences. A chipmunk quest to see all the species would take you to varied habitats in some of the continent's most spectacular places, from the Olympic Peninsula to the Redwoods, to Joshua Tree, to the Arches, and beyond. Prairie dog or ground squirrel? Look at the cute prairie dog. It's a proclamation I have heard at the Grand Canyon, the Yellowstone Geyser Basins, and on Idaho's sagebrush flats. In all instances, the prairie dogs were actually ground squirrels. This is an easy mistake to make. They look similar. Prairie dogs prefer grasslands and live in large colonies. Ground squirrels usually live in smaller colonies and can be found in a wider range of habitats. There are several species of prairie dogs and multiple species of ground squirrels. These are common animals to see on the classic western U.S. road trips. They also exhibit quite fascinating behaviors. If you're interested in learning more, I highly suggest Tamara Harston's field guide, Squirrels of the West. It's compact and will aid you in identifying not only ground squirrels and prairie dogs, but also marmots, tree squirrels, and chipmunks. These small mammals need our help as they are heavily persecuted and unappreciated. Learning a bit about them can assist in their conservation. Finally, you never know. I'm sorry to say that it was probably a bobcat in your neighborhood, not a cougar. But you never know. Learning a bit about wildlife identification can actually help you know when you really do see something special. When a mountain lion went on a walkabout from South Dakota to Connecticut, with many stops along the way, many initial observations were discounted. This is because there are so many fake lion sightings that no one could believe these were real ones. I'd highly recommend Will Sulzenberg's Heart of a Lion for a compelling account of this animal. A wolverine lived in the wild for several years in Michigan. It was a zoo escapee, but it really was a wolverine. Weird things turn up in weird places. Unfortunately, as with the fairy tale, people who cry wolf or mountain lion or wolverine or Bigfoot don't help. They cause biologists and other experts to discount sightings because they're so used to the unreliable ones. Carry a field guide, rule out other possibilities, and report your cool sightings.
You'll be helping conservation and citizen science, and have fun doing it. This was Colorado Outdoors. My name is Nancy, and I'm a volunteer reader with the Audio Information Network of Colorado.

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1: 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This recording is brought to you by AfterSight, and it is intended to be used solely by individuals who are blind or have low vision. Your regularly scheduled program is unavailable at this time. 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Welcome. You are listening to AfterSight. The following presentation contains two stories which are from the many archived stories in the collections of our blind ancestors in America, researched and told by the Blind History Lady through her monthly emails, Peggy Chong. To subscribe to the Blind History Lady's monthly email list, send a note to theblindhistorylady@gmail.com. This recording is intended solely for individuals who are blind or have low vision.
2: Hard Choices Made Leaders by Peggy Chong, the Blind History Lady, read by Jim. Born in Alabama, James had privileges other black people never enjoyed, but James Edward McCall understood privileges and boundaries. Light-skinned, the descendant of white slaveholders who fathered his parents and acknowledged his parents after the Civil War, he had a chance to go to school, read and write, and not forced into work before age 12 to support his family. If not for his poems, James would be lost to history. But there is so much more to James than poetry. James Edward McCall, born in 1880, had weak eyes as a child. His mother, a seamstress, read to him while she sewed for a living. His father cooked for the white Montgomery police officers at their nearby station. They saved money to help their children attend college. James graduated from Lincoln Normal School for Colored Students in 1900 and went on to Howard University Medical School in Washington, D.C. James wanted to be a doctor like his grandfathers. At the end of his first year, he contracted typhoid fever that left him blind. After he accepted his blindness, James enrolled in Albion College in Albion, Michigan, and graduated in 1907. He hired other students to read his classwork. James took all the required classes for journalism and taught himself to type. These skills allowed him to write in his own assignments and type his own poems and short stories for publication in numerous media. Before returning home to Alabama, James took classes in Chicago at the Page Davis Advertising School and journalism classes at the National Press Association in Indianapolis, Indiana. Back in Alabama, he took a job as an insurance salesman calling on friends and neighbors. There were no colored publications that would hire him, but the reality of social injustice called out for him to do something. He published a short handout publication on an irregular basis called The Colored Servant Girl. The small magazine conveyed the true stories of black servants of the South. Still not much better off than they had been 60 years before, yet he found the words to demonstrate the dignity of the working black occupations. As a publisher, he included his own poems dedicated to the working black men and women, such as The Washer's Woman's Song and Horny Hands. The definition of horny back then was a complimentary term that meant strong and hard as in physical work. On October 3, 1914, he married Margaret Walker. She came to work for James a year earlier in his publishing business. She was a graduate of Hampton Institute in Virginia and Tuskegee Institute in Alabama. Under his instruction, she served as his eyes, reader, and various tasks at the newspaper and printing firm. The first of his regular publications, the Montgomery Emancipator issue, hit the newsstands on October 6, 1917. The newspaper ran the regular news stories, obituaries, and ads from African-American-owned stores and others who did respectable business transactions with the black community. The paper included photographs and cartoons from the black perspective, such as a cartoon depicting the irony of the white members of society upset over the treatment of the Jews, but thought nothing of attending a lynching of a local black man. After the death of his father in 1920, the Ku Klux Klan threatened the safety of his children if he continued to publish his newspaper. So, during the early fall of 1920, James and his family picked up and moved to Detroit, where his younger brother already resided. Their mother purchased a home that accommodated several family members. James and Margaret published and edited the local Detroit Independent Neighborhood newspaper from 1925 till 1930. James purchased and edited the Detroit Tribune in 1933, a black-owned and operated newspaper. They purchased their home near the paper to be able to walk back and forth to work with ease. The Detroit Tribune reported on and discussed hard-hitting, intense issues facing the black community of Detroit, the state of Michigan, and around the country. Editorials written by James were meant to present information and encourage the black community into action, but not inflame. James backed up his editorials with his own actions, such as directly assisting black voters to register and get to the polls on voting day. The first years they owned the Tribune were lean times. Circulation was important, as wide circulation meant they could ensure advertisers their money brought them wide readership. This meant attracting a white audience. But circulation income did not pay the bills. Mainstream, white-owned and operated businesses were not willing to be represented in a black-owned newspaper. The newspaper told the news of the black community from the black perspective. Letters to and from white officials regarding the civil rights legislation attracted many politicians to subscribe, who wanted the black vote. The news of white people interacting or supporting the black movement interested the white neighbors. Stories between white and black and how the black community reacted to separate, but not equal, eventually caused more white people to purchase the newspaper to read what the Tribune was saying, increasing circulation and advertisements. James felt that if he played it safe and published what the advertisers wanted, he defeated his purpose of a black newspaper, and it would not grow. If he came out with a revolutionist voice, he may not attract advertisers. To tell the truth in the news and keep opinions to editorials meant his reporters and paper needed to tell the facts, not appearing in white-owned papers, in an accurate format with no political slant. The editorial page led with strong, purposeful opinion pieces. Each encouraged peaceful but meaningful and detailed calls to action. This kept with James's philosophy of integration and acceptance. Examples of the Tribune's coverage included the printers' unions across the country that did not allow black members. James wrote letters on behalf of the black union members to officials and printed them in his weekly paper. The next week, he included responses from those officials, or lack thereof. Accompanying articles told of the advances black printers made in integrating the unions. The articles relayed in detail the history of discrimination, the problems faced by the printers, and the successes of colored individuals in the unions. In 1937, he took an active role in supporting the anti-lynching legislation proposed in Congress. Articles in his newspaper told of lynchings the white newspapers did not cover. James, known as J. Edward McCall, wrote letters to congressmen and the U.S. senators. Their responses to his letters were printed in the Detroit Tribune to not only hold the men accountable for their votes, but later encourage Tribune readers to write their elected officials using his letters as examples. Several Christmas seasons, the paper asked readers for the names of needy families, and the newspaper would bring a basket to them. Quickly, the need exceeded funds and supplies. James and Margaret were spending much of their own funds on the baskets as they hurt for the families in need. After a few years, the paper, indeed, James and Margaret, could no longer afford such charity. Many awards came to the newspaper. James wanted the recognition to be for the paper and not himself. He was a member of the Urban League and the NAACP to effect change and unite the message of the black community. Through these organizations and his paper, he hoped for peaceful integration between the races. Each organization, the local churches, and even white organizations presented the Detroit Tribune with honors on fair reporting and leadership attributed directly to James's strong character, mentorship, and initiative. James considered himself a race man, meaning he dedicated his life to the advancement of black brothers and sisters. The Tribune highlighted the success of black leaders in their professional careers to inspire young black readers to reach higher and expect more. Editorials written by James spoke out against police brutality. Articles and editorials called for more black men to be hired on police forces and fire departments around the area. The Detroit Tribune is still credited for the integration of the Detroit Fire and Police Departments. Blindness was an inconvenience, but not his biggest barrier. Michigan had few services for the adult blind outside of workshops. Somewhere, James learned to read and write in Braille. While his assistants read to him from other newspapers and magazines, James sat at his desk taking notes for future stories, interviews, and editorials on Braille Writing Slate or Braille Writer. World War II presented more trouble between black and white citizens of Detroit. The paper was accused of inciting riots. This was further from the truth, but the accusations wore on him. James retired in 1945 and concentrated on his poetry. He died in 1963. His legacy lives on in his descendants. His family understood and never took for granted the risks James and Margaret took to better themselves and the black race. Their parents' values were ingrained into their daughters and their grandchildren. Daughter Victoria married Charles Anderson, an attorney. They lived in Louisville, Kentucky for a few years. She became interested and active in the promotion of black artists. Her son is a magistrate in the courts of Detroit. Daughter Margaret worked tirelessly to preserve the history of Detroit's African-American community. She was the librarian-archivist at the Burton Historical Collection at the Detroit Public Library from 1974 until her retirement. She formed the first African-American genealogical society in Michigan, the Fred Hart Williams Genealogical Society. She assisted Dr. Charles H. Wright to develop a library for the Museum of African-American History. She served as a librarian for the Museum of African American History from 1987 to 1999, where Room 207 is known as the Margaret McCall Thomas Ward Rare Book Room. Her grandson, Buzz Thomas, the great-grandson of James Edward McCall, served in the Michigan State House and Senate from 2003 to 2010. Emily Raspberry by Peggy Chong, the Blind History Lady, read by Jim. One of my more interesting ancestors this past year is Emily Raspberry. There was so little written about her, and yet so much to tell. Following is a glimpse into what I have learned of this incredibly strong woman. Born December 12, 1915, in Alabama, Emily came down with the flu at age 4. When Emily recovered from the flu, she was totally blind. Her little sister died from the flu on December 20, 1918. Her mother sent Emily to public school with her older brother. No accommodations for a blind black child were possible, so Emily listened and participated in class orally, not learning to read or write. Finally, Emily was enrolled at the Alabama School for the Negro Deaf and Blind in the fall of 1926. Emily was homesick, but there was so much to learn. In only 2 weeks, she mastered the Braille code and read all 130 books the school owned. A new world opened to Emily. She had a glimpse of the sighted world, and she wanted to be a part of it. Her teachers were impressed with Emily's quick accomplishment of the Braille code and placed her in the upper class. She studied hard to cram in several years of her learning into her first year. Emily was returned home for the first time on May 22, 1927, to find her mother gravely ill. Emily was home only a few hours before her mother died. A funeral was planned in days. After the funeral, Emily was told she would live with her half-sister in West Virginia. She felt the joy of returning home to show how well she, as a blind child, could learn and be successful, to the shock of the death of her mother and heart-wrenching separation from her family. Emily was enrolled in the West Virginia School for the Colored Blind almost immediately. She found that they had twice the Braille books in their library and magazines in Braille. Emily threw herself into her studies. Classes were harder than in Alabama. Unlike other schools, West Virginia held unsegregated classes, including both the deaf and the blind students. The boys had one dorm and the girls had the other. There were no separate dorms for the blind and deaf students. Rooms were crowded. Sometimes three or four boys shared a room that would have been considered small for two. There is no record of when Emily graduated, but it is believed to be in either 1932 or 1933. Emily enrolled at the West Virginia State College for Negroes in Dunbar. At the end of her first year of college in 1935, she knew she wanted to be a teacher in a school for the blind. Her hope was to share her love of reading and literature to open the world for other blind colored students to the possibilities of the outside world. She graduated in 1938 and continued classes through the West Virginia State College, enabling her to become a certified teacher of the blind. She received her master's degree from Hampton University. Emily started as an academic teacher in the primary grades at the West Virginia School for the Colored Blind in 1948 in Institute, now known as Clarksburg, West Virginia. She taught reading and writing for the blind kids and deaf children in her classes. On her desk, she had a toy anteater. Over the years, the anteater showed its wear. Emily decided the toy needed to be disposed of. Knowing her students loved the anteater, frequently saying hello or goodbye to it, she set up a funeral for the anteater. The class went out and dug a shallow grave for the toy, placed it in the grave, and held a short service. When the School for the White in Romney and the School for the Colored combined in 1955, Emily was one of only three teachers from the colored school that made the transfer. Not all the colored students from Clarksville transitioned to Romney. The staff at Romney were friendly, but Emily did not mix socially. For at least the first year, Emily took a room in the student dorms, as did the other single teachers. As a single woman and the only black faculty in the blind department, she may have felt out of place. In reading classes where she recognized a spark, she assigned a poetry lesson for spelling class to bring out the creativity of the students. The children were encouraged to write a poem, including all the spelling words for the week. In her Braille class, she taught the students to work with a slate and stylus, while other teachers used the Perkins Braille Writer. She incorporated listening to the radio into her class to ensure students' interest. Lessons were assigned to write about what they heard on the radio. The eighth grade class in 1956 wrote a quiz show based on the show The Big Surprise. Emily supervised school trips to watch plays or listen to concerts. For years, Emily had season tickets to the Cumberland Classical Music Series. Each year, Emily paid for four student season passes with an interest in music. She took students by bus or driver to the concerts. When a movie of interest, mostly historical films such as Man of All Seasons, she asked students to accompany her to the movie theater in Romney. She paid for their tickets.

0: for school newspaper, The Tablet, to show how much her students learned that semester. Later, she took an apartment above a restaurant. Rickety wooden stairs led to her door. The apartment overlooked Main Street. The entire space may have been no more than 900 square feet. Emily frequently took the Greyhound bus to Washington, D.C. When a student of hers also rode the bus, she talked to them about their schoolwork or family. In class, Emily mentioned her travels to D.C., commenting on the friendliness of the staff to her and sadness that the maids in the hotel were paid so little. Other blind teachers from the school asked to have their meat cut or their tea poured from the pot on the table, but not Emily. She insisted she would cut her own meat, pour her own tea, and serve herself. Summer vacations were never wasted. She took classes at Harvard. In 1961, she worked as a proofreader for Perkins Braille Press. Vacations meant exhibits at the planetarium, museums, concerts, exhibits on history, and more, usually in Boston. There were trips to attend conventions of the AAWB, of which she was a member. At one concert, she spoke briefly to Senator Edward Kennedy, also attending. Their meeting was exciting for Emily, and she took the news back to her students of her encounter with a man who would make history. She retired at the end of 1977 school term and moved to Boston. Emily kept in touch with some of the Romney students. They wrote to her in print, and she answered them in print. She died September 12, 1988, in Vermont.
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0: 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That is 720-328-0875. 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
2: Thank you for joining us for Audiobook Review read by Sarah, featuring Kirkus Audiobook Reviews. And today we're going to start off with some fantasy titles. Kill the Beast by Sarah Swift, read by Moira Quirk. 10.75 hours and abridged, copyright 2025. Moira Quirk's narration of this fantasy is outstanding. To avenge her brother's death 13 years ago, Lyssa has been hunting and killing as many fairies as she can find. But the beast that actually killed her brother has been elusive. Then she meets Aldrich, who might have what she needs to track it down. Quirk captures Lyssa's persona, all rough edges and traces of vulnerability. Likewise, she nails Aldrich, a bit foppish, but not easily dismissed. The interplay between the two is delightful as they learn to respect each other, and Quirk conveys their growing friendship. Quirk is a master of accents, which she employs to great advantage, and this title is a winner of an Audiophile Earphones Award. Trade Edition Macmillan Audio 2025. 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The Lighthouse at the Edge of the World by J.R. Dawson, read by Lindsay Dorcas and Mara Wilson. 13.5 hours, unabridged, copyright 2025. Immersive and imaginative storytelling is enlivened by narrators Lindsay Dorcas and Mara Wilson. After Charlie's sister dies, her ability to see the dead leads her into a Chicago way station for souls beneath Lake Michigan. There she becomes caught up in a struggle for humanity between the station's ferryman, his daughter Nera, a ferryman in training, and an imprisoned demon. Dorcas gives Nera a tone of brightness as she loses her naivete through various revelations and a budding attraction to Charlie, portrayed by Wilson. As the grief-stricken and guilt-ridden Charlie searches for her late sister's spirit, soul-devouring haunts sent by the demon needle her with their raspy, creepy voices. Wilson's performance adds vulnerability and hope to the courageous Charlie. Together, both narrators shine. Trade edition from Macmillan Audio, 2025, digital download, ISBN 978-1250402271 for $28.99. Silver and Lead, October Day, Book 19. By Shannon Maguire, read by Mary Robinette Cole. 12.25 hours unabridged, copyright 2025. Mary Robinette Cole's narration of the newest installment of the award-winning October Day series shines with her characterizations and delightful timing. When Sir October Toby Day, knight-errant and hero of the realm, is called upon to investigate the looting of the royal vaults, she answers the call despite being late in her pregnancy. Cole's voices and accents bring this complex mystery to life. With fey creatures galore, Toby's husband the King of Cats, and even the powerful Sea Witch, Cole switches characters adeptly and keeps the listener engaged. A joy even if one isn't familiar with any of the previous 18 books in the series. Trade edition Macmillan Audio 2025. Digital download ISBN 978-1250418227 for $26.99. Snake Eater by T. Kingfisher, read by Elena Ray. 11 hours, unabridged, copyright 2025. Narrator Elena Ray gives a solid performance of this story in which animal and plant spirits reign over an isolated desert town. Selena is still settling in, having just fled the city. It's a beautiful town, she thinks, except that she frequently feels she's being watched. Ray conveys the voices and emotions of all the characters, each easily distinguishable from the next. The transitions from Selena's crippling anxiety to her neighbor's fearless personality are done without missing a beat. However, the narration speed is slowed to the point that the runtime seems padded. Nonetheless, Ray captures the isolation of the setting, along with the camaraderie of the characters. Trade edition from Brilliance Audio, 2025, digital download, ISBN 978-1511354479 for $42.99. Spellbound by Georgia Layton, read by Kristen Atherton. 10.5 hours, unabridged, copyright 2025. English actor Christine Atherton's spectacular performance is perfect for this fantasy, a spin on the fairy tale Sleeping Beauty. The long-awaited heir to the throne of the Kingdom of Bavar, a princess, is born with both a blessing and a curse. Three women, the queen, her lady-in-waiting, and a master's apprentice, try their best to alter the curse, but encounter difficulties. Atherton creates the voices of good and evil men and women with precision. This production will engage teens and adults who enjoy a mind-bending story. Trade edition Hachette Audio 2025. Digital download ISBN 978-166-865-1834 for $27.99. And now let's move on to historical fiction titles. Red Clay, Running Waters by Leslie K. Simmons, read by Cameron Del Grosso. 27.75 hours, unabridged, copyright 2023. John Ridge, son of a Cherokee leader, finds himself at odds with the Christian values he's learned at a New England school. They don't align with the realities he's come to observe, racism and attempts at sowing tribal division. The strength and hope in narrator Cameron Del Grosso's voice gradually fades when Ridge returns home and the brutal seizure of Cherokee lands begins. Del Grosso skillfully navigates the many Cherokee phrases throughout the story, bringing authenticity to his performance. His portrayal of John's white wife, Sarah, is especially strong as he captures her moral conviction and love for her husband. This splendid saga is rooted in the historical events that led to the forced march known as the Cherokee Trail of Tears. Digital download from Leslie K. Simmons, 2025. ISBN not provided. Price is $29.95. The Secret Book Society by Madeline Martin, read by Saskia Marleveld. 7.75 hours, unabridged, copyright 2025. In a soft, melodic voice, Saskia Marleveld breathes life into this novel set in 1895 London. Lady Duxbury, a three-time widow who survived an abusive marriage, shelters three vulnerable young women under the guise of a book club. Eleanor, a physically and emotionally abused mother, Rose, an American dollar princess, and Lavinia, a bullied young woman with a domineering father, find safety and support in Lady Duxbury's drawing room and library. Marleveld adopts a barely differentiated tone for each woman, except for the jarringly hard edges of the American Rose. Marleveld's narration pulls listeners along as the novel shifts its point of view among the women, all of whom are finding courage through their reading of 19th century fiction. Trade edition from Harlequin Audio, 2025. Digital download, ISBN 978-148-823-5917 for $27.99. Venetian Vespers by John Banville, read by Luke Thompson. 10.75 hours, unabridged, copyright 2025. Bridgerton heartthrob Luke Thompson performs this novel with restraint, ensuring that the self-deluded first-person narrator is fully believable. The setting, Venice in 1899, has a gloss of wrongdoing. The protagonist, an unsuccessful English writer named Evelyn Dolman, is a morally ambiguous soul. He speaks no Italian, and his recent bride, an American heiress, has cooled to him. He's perfectly set up to be had. Two rascals, a twin brother and sister, are quite colourful and adept. Their perfidy fortifies Banville's outstanding concoction. Soon, Dolman's life unravels like a plot from a Henry James novel set in the crumbling city of Canals. Thompson makes this historical fiction an addictive listen. Trade edition, Random House Audio, 2025. 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And this title is an Earphones Award winner. Vienna on Fire, a World War II story of survival, by Don Gabor, read by Gabrielle de Queer. 9.5 hours, unabridged, copyright 2024. This gripping historical thriller is compellingly narrated by Gabrielle de Queer. The story takes place in Vienna in 1938, just as Germany has annexed Austria and begun its relentless campaign against Jews. Greta Kolbe is an 18-year-old Jewish girl who joins the Austrian resistance and becomes a target of the Gestapo. The majority of the audiobook chronicles her perils, incredible escapes, betrayals, helpmates, hardships, and vicious pursuers. The action is non-stop. While there are colourful descriptions of places and people, the dialogue is a bit awkward in places, and some of Greta's getaways are implausible. No matter. Listeners will be completely caught up in de Queer's impassioned narration of Greta's harrowing situation. Digital download from Blue Danube Press, 2024. ISBN 979-822-835-7013 for $17.90. And now let's move on to mystery and suspense titles. At Midnight Comes the Cry. Claire Ferguson, Russ Van Alstyne, Book 10. By Julia Spencer Fleming, read by Suzanne Torren. 12.25 hours, unabridged, copyright 2025. Suzanne Torren has been the crisp, approachable voice of Episcopal priest Claire Ferguson since the beginning of the series 10 books ago. Torren also portrays Ferguson's husband, former police chief Russ Van Alstyne, and the denizens of Miller's Kill. Torren's accents, tone, and cadence are immediately recognizable for listeners who know these characters, and she does equal justice for those newly introduced. Claire and Russ, along with Officer Hadley Knox, take on a white supremacist militia bent on domestic terrorism. Joined by Native American forest ranger Paul Terrence and rookie attorney Yixin Joy Shao, they combat misogyny, domestic violence, racism, and anti-Semitism. Set during the 4 Sundays of Advent, this timely mystery may be the best enjoyed by those familiar with the series. Trade edition, Macmillan Audio, 2025, digital download, ISBN 978-125-0417589 for $26.99. Best Offer Wins, by Marisa Cascino, read by Sia Court. 8.5 hours long, unabridged, copyright 2025. Sia Court captures all the profound and devastating flaws in an engaging yet reprehensible protagonist. Margot and Ian have been stymied in their efforts to find a forever home outside Washington, D.C. Intense and simmering with rage issues, Margot takes matters into her own morally questionable hands when her dream home is listed for sale. Court shines in her delivery of Margot's extensive inner monologues, projecting both her humor and desperation. As she becomes increasingly single-minded, Court's voice builds on that sinister transformation. Secondary characters are equally true to life, making dialogue realistic and crisp. Desperate times call for desperate measures, and Court's performance is an excellent match for the drama that ensues. Trade Edition Macmillan Audio 2025. Digital download ISBN 978-125-043-2322 for 1999. Dark Horse, Dick Francis, Book 14. By Felix Francis, read by Martin Jarvis and Anna Burnett. 10.25 hours unabridged, copyright 2025. Martin Jarvis and Anna Burnett deftly present this two-part story of a young steeplechase jumper, Imogen, and her jockey boyfriend, Liam. Burnett's portrayal of determined Imogen's growing success is exciting, while details about horses, racing, and jockeys add interest. Drama escalates as Imogen defends herself against a violently jealous Liam and unwisely threatens him. Listeners will be distressed when she's arrested for his murder. In part two, Jarvis's mature vocal style reintroduces Sid Halley, a gravelly-voiced former jockey who was featured in the author's father Dick Francis's books and who is now a private investigator. Sid and the legal defense team add excitement with relentless legal maneuvers that carry the story's weak plot. A breathless climax demonstrates the power of audiobook listening. Library edition from Recorded Books 2025. 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Dogged Pursuit, Andy Carpenter, Book 31, by David Rosenfeld, read by Grover Gardner. 6.5 hours unabridged, copyright 2025. Narrator Grover Gardner provides a fresh delivery of this prequel, which chronicles defense attorney Andy Carpenter's early career. When the young lawyer goes to the local animal shelter to adopt a dog, he doesn't expect to end up with two. Meeting the second dog's owner, who's been accused of a crime, leads Andy to switch from prosecutor to defense attorney. Gardner's delivery makes this quirky mystery believable and endearing. He introduces Andy's savvy new investigator and depicts Andy's on-again, off-again relationship with his wife, whose wealthy father disapproves of Andy's career change. Gardner's delightful voicings of Andy's new dog's thoughts add a touch of whimsy. Even in the face of increasingly risky situations, Andy Carpenter maintains his belief in his client's innocence. Trade Edition Macmillan Audio 2025. CD ISBN 978-125-039-5092 for $29.99, 6 CDs. 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Don't Say a Word, Angel Heart Investigations, Book 2, by Alison Brennan, read by Hilary Huber. 11.75 hours unabridged, copyright 2025. Golden voice Hilary Huber delivers a compelling performance of the latest addition to the Angel Heart Investigations series. Fierce, independent PI Margot Angelheart, now working for her family's agency, takes on a pro bono case involving a teenager believed to have died of an overdose. The sprawling Angelheart clan appear throughout, highlighting Margot's ongoing struggles with complicated family dynamics. While Margot's chapters unfold in the first person, other characters are delivered in the third. Huber excels at differentiating the numerous male voices and captures the perfect blend of snark and vulnerability in the teenage characters. New to the series? No problem, enough backstory is provided. Huber gives listeners a multifaceted view of the mystery, and this title is an Audiophile Earphones Award winner. 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And let's finish off with some personal growth titles. Smarter, 10 Simple Lessons for a More Productive and Less Stressed Life by Emily Austin, read by Emily Austin. 7 Hours Unabridged, copyright 2025. Television journalist, consultant, and conservative influencer Emily Austin explains how to overcome the way shame and low self-esteem can keep us from getting more output and satisfaction from our efforts. She narrates with strength and determination a fitting tone for someone whose ideas and suggestions are informed by her own social hardships and mental health challenges. Though many of her ideas are from the standard productivity playbook, she's effective at using her personal struggles to encourage more awareness about the internal limits and self-destructive habits that impact our effectiveness. Throughout this helpful guide, listeners can hear her heartfelt desire to help people who hold themselves back because of emotional challenges. This and many practical suggestions make this a wonderful resource for anyone whose life is unproductive and unhappy. Trade edition Hachette Audio 2024. Digital download ISBN 978-166-865-0967 for $24.99. Springboard, Transform Stress to Work for You by Rebecca Heiss, read by Rebecca Heiss. 2.5 hours unabridged, copyright 2025. Stress physiologist Rebecca Heiss narrates her helpful audiobook with pacing and energy that give it a motivational juice. Using colorful examples and solid rationales, she explains that there's a range of stress types and intensities. There's the annoying worry of, I lost my glasses, to an all-consuming concern like, my dissertation is due, or I need to get out of my marriage or career. Heiss suggests that we think of stress as a helpful signal that attention and action are needed. Instead of being something to avoid, stress can be a springboard for positive change in a relationship or life direction. Digital download, Idea Press Publishing, 2025. No ISBN, prices $6.95. Connectability, heal the hidden ways you isolate, find your people, and feel, at last, like you belong. By Anna Runkle, read by Anna Runkle. 6 hours, unabridged, copyright 2025. Anna Runkle, creator of the Crappy Childhood Fairy Healing Method, narrates her research-backed guidance in a conversational tone, making this audiobook approachable. After introducing self-evaluations to establish a starting point, she provides exercises for releasing troubling thoughts and journaling practices for reflection. A PDF of the exercises is included. Runkle shares stories of personal experiences from her youth that shaped her ability to connect with others and the steps she took to improve relationship-building skills. Her method helps those suffering from childhood trauma overcome isolation tendencies, master small talk, trust their instincts, and more. Her slow, steady pace makes the step-by-step techniques easy to follow. Runkle's gentle voice frequently reassures listeners that avoidance instincts are not their fault. Digital download from Hay House, 2025. ISBN 978-140-197-9249 for $15.75. Find Your Fight, Make Your Voice Heard for the Causes That Matter Most by Jay Ruderman, read by Maxwell Glick. 4.75 hours, unabridged, copyright 2025. Maxwell Glick cheerfully narrates this audiobook about how to create and sustain effective activism practices. Jay Ruderman, who has decades of experience in disability rights advocacy, seeks to outline ways in which activists commonly succeed or fail based on how they approach their chosen areas of focus. Glick highlights Ruderman's open and affable personality while ensuring that his sharp observations of people's motivations are evident. He uses an enthusiastic tone to move the listener through a series of recommendations on how, why, and where to create conversation, court controversy, and leverage failure to encourage future success. Listeners will be energized by the real-life examples included among these talking points on sustainable activism. Digital download from Greenleaf Book Group 2025, ISBN 979-888-645-3539 for $12.44. Kin, The Future of Family by Sophie Lucido Johnson, read by Sophie Lucido Johnson. 8 hours long, unabridged, copyright 2025. Author-narrator Sophie Lucido Johnson brings a conversational tone to her discussion of the importance of close relationships beyond family. Her direct and personal tone, steady pacing, and approachable rhythm guide listeners through reported stories, research, and lived experience. Her easy-sounding narration suits the audiobook's blend of analyses and anecdotes as she shifts naturally between reflective passages and practical examples of shared living, mutual care, and chosen family. Emotional moments are conveyed with warmth, while more informational sections remain grounded and accessible. Johnson's companionable delivery supports her emphasis on connection and helps listeners stay engaged as ideas build. Overall, the author's performance makes this audiobook an intimate, thoughtful, and well-paced experience. Trade edition, Simon & Schuster Audio, 2025. 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And that's it for me for today. Thank you for joining us for Audiobook Review, read by Sarah.

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2: This is the Audio Information Network of Colorado. My name is Nancy, and you are listening to the Environment Program. The best way to live in harmony with Canada geese. Clean up after them, by Nicole Rivard. Earlier this year, Connecticut State Senate Majority Leader Bob Duff introduced pioneering legislation that would declare Norwalk's Calf Pasture Beach a wildlife refuge where waterfowl hunting is banned, while Friends of Animals, which is headquartered nearby, was elated. The pro-hunting community cried foul, claiming the area would be overcome with Canada geese feces. That's absurd. Perceived conflicts like this with resident and migratory Canada geese are all too familiar for Friends of Animals. We get many calls in the spring and summer from concerned members who are upset that their condo complex, retirement community, or lake association are approving egg addling, other harassment measures, and even worse, geese roundups and slaughter because they believe there are too many in their respective areas. These places don't have a Canada goose population problem. The problem is intolerant people who have an issue with cleaning up after wildlife. But as humans continue to encroach on wildlife habitat, they need to learn how to live in harmony with the waterfowl. Friends of Animals believes habitats in parks can be modified creatively to make them less attractive to Canada geese, which is why we developed our Canada Goose Habitat Modification Manual, available at friendsofanimals.org. But since Canada geese have a remarkable ability to adapt to human settings, special attention to cleanup has become essential. And the truth is, these days, it's easier than ever to institute cleanup programs that rid an area of goose droppings. For instance, in the U.S., Georgia-based manufacturer Toe and Farm offers different size pieces of equipment. It's Toe and Collect series that provide an efficient method of collecting goose feces. Speedy solutions. In Ontario, Canada, Paul Elliott was in demand cleaning up poop. He says he was the first one to use the Toe and Collect Mini 700 to pick up goose poop from a 15-acre municipal park along Lake Barrie. The township of Oro Medonte, between Barrie and Orillia, employed him 2 days a week for approximately 7 years before the municipality decided to buy its own machine for its workers. Elliott was a popular guy during that time, he recalls. Whoever is doing the cleanup of the geese will never have a bad word said to them. You are only helpful. You are very much appreciated, Elliott recalled. What Elliott was doing for the township was even appreciated by surrounding cities like Toronto, which is about an hour away. Residents would make specific drives up to the park because it was so clean and their own parks were littered with goose feces. Elliott said the township used the non-resident park usage fee to defray the costs of paying him for his services. He said it would take him about 2.5 hours to do the entire park. The sweepers are fantastic. They do the job simply, quickly, efficiently. It's just a marvel to work with them. No problem at all, he said. Not only do sweepers provide a humane solution for maintaining grounds where Canada geese like to gather, Elliot points out cleanup is an investment that makes the most sense. He witnessed the park trying other expensive methods like garlic spray, dogs, and black powder guns, all to no avail. The Mini 700, which costs $4,495, features no engine, so servicing is very quick and minimal. The wheels drive the brushes, which flick the feces into the catcher as you drive the ATV. The Pro 1500, which costs $7,915, has a KeyStart 7-horsepower engine that drives the brushes for constant collection, whether you're traveling at 2 miles per hour or 8 miles per hour. This is helpful if you have varying surfaces and grass length. Because of the 60-inch wide pickup of the Pro 1500, you can completely cover half an acre in just over 10 minutes. In early 2018, the City of Windsor in Ottawa approved $75,000 worth of equipment to clean up goose droppings from riverfront paths. Clearly, we see all of council gets calls, and we see there is an increased issue over the last several years with respect to Canada geese and the droppings that they leave along our riverfront paths in particular, Mayor Drew Wilkins told a local radio station. A home run in Boston. Goose feces became an issue at Teddy Ebersol's Red Sox fields, located in the Charles River Esplanade in Boston, despite egg-addling, sheepdogs, and fencing. So a friends group took matters into its own hand and purchased the Tow and Collects Mini 700. We had parents and kids all turned off by an extraordinary amount of goose feces, said Edward Fleck, a member of the friends group that is dedicated to the maintenance and stewardship of the athletic fields, which include 3 baseball, softball diamonds, a t-ball diamond, 5 youth soccer fields, and a regulation-sized soccer field. The sweeper is a nice, bomb-proof piece of machinery. It kind of sold itself in terms of its rigor and quality, Fleck said. The friends group raised the money by approaching city school groups that didn't pay anything to use the complex because they don't have their own athletic facilities. Fleck said they gladly pitched in. They didn't purchase the larger model with the gas engine because of the emissions. State workers pull it out of a garage a couple times a week, hook it to a tractor, and an hour later the fields are squeaky clean. It's very effective and efficient in removing the poop, Fleck said. Education is key. In addition to cleanup and habitat modification, a continuing public education and outreach campaign is also necessary. People need to learn about the natural conduct of nesting geese and the importance of giving them ample space to mitigate conflict. Geese deposit eggs in their nests between April and mid-May. After their eggs hatch, adults care for their goslings during May and June. After nesting, geese undergo an annual molt, a 4 to 5 week flightless period when they shed and regrow their outer wing feathers. Molting occurs between mid-June and late July, and the birds resume flight by August. Lethal responses and harassment methods are not only unethical, but they offer only temporary answers. Elliot pointed out that geese are smart enough to figure out what humans are doing and ignore harassment efforts. Canada geese aren't going away, Elliot said. The only thing to do is clean up after them. The next article comes from CBC News in Canada. Ottawa announces plans to ban single-use plastics starting in 2021 at the earliest. PM says list of banned items in Canada still needs to be firmed up. Prime Minister Justin Trudeau says his government will ban single-use plastics, which could include bags, straws, and cutlery, in Canada in 2021 at the earliest. We need to cover all of Canada with this decision, and that's why the federal government is moving forward on a science-based approach to establishing which harmful single-use plastics we will be eliminating as of 2021, said Trudeau during a stop Monday at the Galt Nature Reserve in Mount St. Hilaire, just outside Montreal. A full list of banned items isn't set in stone, but a government source told CBC News that the list also could include items like cotton swabs, drink stirrers, plates and balloon sticks, fast food containers and cups made of expanded polystyrene, which is similar to white styrofoam, will also be banned, said the source. Trudeau said the government will research the question of which items it should ban and follow the model used by the European Union, which voted in March to ban plastic items for which market alternatives exist, such as single-use plastic cutlery and plates, and items made of oxo-degradable plastics, such as bags. Oxo-degradable plastics aren't really biodegradable. They contain additives that cause the plastic to fragment without breaking down chemically. He also revealed plans to make companies that manufacture or sell plastic products to take full responsibility for recycling their plastic waste. Whether we're talking about plastic bottles or cell phones, it will be up to businesses to take responsibility for the plastics they're manufacturing and putting out into the world, said Trudeau. Countries move to curb marine litter. Conservative leader Andrew Scheer said the plan lacks any details about how it would affect the economy. In the dying days of this government, with a scandal-plagued government with a prime minister desperate to change the channel, we see another gesture without a plan, without any kind of specifics about how this would be implemented or any kind of study on the impact on prices for consumers, on jobs, on how this would affect small businesses, he told reporters in Ottawa. This is clearly just a government clutching at straws. Environment and Climate Change Canada says Canadians throw away more than 34 million plastic bags every day that often wind up in landfills, and it can take as long as 1,000 years for them to decay. Canada, France, Germany, Italy, the UK, and the European Union signed on to the Ocean Plastics Charter at the G7 summit in Charlevoix, Quebec last June, agreeing to find ways to deal with marine plastics litter. All of those countries have moved to curb plastic pollution. Some have passed laws to reduce the consumption of plastics. We've all seen the disturbing images of fish, sea turtles, whales, and other wildlife being injured or dying because of plastic garbage in our oceans. Canadians expect us to act, said Environment Minister Catherine McKenna during an announcement Monday in Toronto. A report done earlier this year by consulting firms Deloitte and ChemiInfo Services, and commissioned by Environment and Climate Change Canada, found that in 2016, only 9% of plastic waste was recycled in Canada, and 87% ended up in landfills. Isabelle Deschenes, Executive Vice President with the Chemistry Industry Association of Canada, said a proposed ban on certain single-use plastics in Canada likely won't affect billions of dollars in new petrochemical projects coming on stream in Alberta and Ontario. But she told the Canadian press her organization wants to be involved in the process to make sure future regulations are supported by scientific evidence, and any outright bans are imposed only where there are no viable, cost-effective, and environmentally sustainable alternatives. Canada's petrochemical industry has received a boost in recent years, thanks largely to incentive programs by federal and provincial governments. In Alberta, Interpipeline LTD and Pembina Pipeline LTD are building polypropylene projects to turn propane into plastic at a cost of $3.5 billion and $4.5 billion, respectively. Nova Chemicals Corporation in Ontario is in the midst of a $2 billion expansion of its Sarnia polyethylene plant. The Liberals' proposed ban follows in the wake of the NDP's environmental plan released just over a week ago. It promised to ban single-use plastics across Canada by 2022. Scheer has said his party will release its climate plan this month. The tight deadline is part of the party's environmental platform released earlier today. It pledges to spend $15 billion and create some 300,000 jobs while exceeding emission targets set under the Paris Accord to fight climate change. Canada has recently been roasted in international headlines after dozens of containers of rotting garbage and contaminated recyclables sat festering in the Philippines. The company that sent the mislabeled containers is no longer operating, and Ottawa is spending $1.14 million to bring those cargo containers back to Canada for disposal. And now an article from, and I have to be careful how I say this, the Shift Happens newsletter, which is published by Grist. Your reading list. I had a chance this week to catch up with Amanda Little, a former Grist staffer and current journalism professor who just came out with a new book, The Fate of Food. Despite her natural sympathies to the slow food movement, Little came to conclude that farmers' markets and CSAs do not constitute a successful recipe for feeding the planet. Her journey over 5 years and to 12 countries opened her up to a world of solutions she couldn't previously have imagined. Here are a few snippets of our conversation. Why this book? The central question I was asking is, how do we feed a hotter and more crowded world? But the question kept leading to other questions, like, are we facing the end of animal meat? And will we need to use GMOs and gene editing tools to help adapt to these environmental pressures? Can we build a drought-proof water supply? How do we get chemicals out of the food system? How do you make sustainable food

It's so much more unsettling to think about what happens in a slaughterhouse. Not just the actual animal slaughter, but the contamination of meat, the environmental implications of growing that meat, than it is to think about growing tissues in a sophisticated crock pot. Question. You write about finding a third way, which sounds so Clintonian, that incorporates traditional farming practices and futuristic-seeming tech. Is there such a thing? To which Amanda Little answers, the most exciting new approaches to food production have a deep reverence and deference to traditional approaches to agriculture. In fact, technology can be used not to destroy sustainable food systems, but to support and elevate them. Our next article comes from the Los Angeles Times. Like those tiny plastic hotel shampoo bottles, California moves toward banning them by Melody Gutierrez. Those small shampoo and conditioner bottles, popular with travelers but unpopular with anti-plastics advocates, will be banned in California hotels under a bill that cleared the state assembly on Wednesday. The complimentary shower products are the latest convenience items to catch the attention of lawmakers who have previously targeted single-use plastic items such as grocery bags and straws in an effort to reduce plastic pollution. Assembly Bill 1162 drew snarky responses and nanny state criticism from Republicans after it was introduced, but no lawmakers spoke in opposition Wednesday. The bill passed 42 to 23. The bill's author, Assemblyman Ash Kalra, Democrat from San Jose, said the small plastic bottles in hotels may be convenient, but they are also damaging the environment. Those tiny plastic shampoo bottles that are common in hotel rooms represent a sizable amount of waste that can easily be eliminated in more cost-effective and environmentally friendly alternatives, Kalra said. Assembly Bill 1162 would take effect in 2023 for hotels with more than 50 rooms, and a year later for all other hotels and rental homes. Hotels could still provide the small bottles of shampoo and other personal care products to guests upon request. The trade group representing manufacturers and distributors of the small shampoos, conditioners, and soaps, the Personal Care Products Council, opposed the bill, saying it would hurt businesses that sell to hotels. I'm not a big fan of bans, and I like these products, said Assemblyman James Gallagher, Republican from Yuba City, in a hearing in April. I collect them up in the hotel rooms. The California Hotel and Lodging Association supported the bill, saying some of the world's largest hotel companies, including Marriott and Intercontinental Hotels, have been phasing out the small complimentary bottles and replacing them with large in-shower dispensers. Marriott officials said they expected to save an average of 250 pounds of plastic a year, or 23,000 plastic bottles, for each 140-room hotel that stopped stocking rooms with the mini shampoos and conditioners. By some estimates, there are as many as 500 million of those little bottles put in rooms in California in a single year, said Kalra, adding that the bottles are difficult to recycle because of their size and the residue left inside of them. From Environment Colorado, a new report provides best practices for composting waste. Study also shows how composting is critical to our climate, food, and health. From Denver. Composting all organic waste, including food scraps and yard trimmings, could eliminate nearly one-third of all materials sent to landfills and trash incinerators across the United States. That's according to Composting in America, a new report released today by U.S. PIRG Education Fund, Environment America Research,
and Policy Center and

Frontier Group. The study outlines best practices for composting programs, which are critical for mitigating the negative impact of waste on the climate and the public health. Each year, America landfills and incinerates enough organic material to fill a line of 18-wheelers stretching from New York to Los Angeles, 10 times over, the report explains. All of that trashed material could instead be turned into valuable compost, which helps pull carbon out of the atmosphere, return nutrients to our soil, and replace toxic chemical fertilizers. One person's trash is another person's treasure, especially when that trash can be turned into compost, said Faye Park, president of the U.S. PERG Education Fund. We constantly say to reduce, reuse, and recycle. By reusing food waste and yard waste, we reduce our garbage and the negative impact it has on the earth and our health. This has been the Environment Program on the Audio Information Network of Colorado.

0: 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This recording is intended solely for individuals who are blind or have low vision.
1: If Aftersight podcasts are part of your week, donate today at aftersight.org/donate. 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
2: Hey, you're listening to Blindsight. Let's go. Dental health isn't something to take lightly. It's time to fight. It's time to thrive. Let's do this.
3: Welcome to Blindsight. I'm your host, Bill Lundgren, back in the saddle, and really excited to be doing this program. This is going to be one of four-parter. Talking about a very important topic for all of us, and that is it's a look at ourselves. And, you know, we all have a story to tell. The question is, are we comfortable in being able to tell our story to ourselves and to other people? And it's not always the case. You know, a lot of us don't know how to tell our story to someone else. And it can be by hiding it. It can be like a wound that doesn't heal. And so today we're going to be talking about how we can learn to tell our story and to tell our story. And with us today is Bethany Joy Boring from who is a mental health consultant and also an author who has been doing this and has been able to develop a kind of format, if you will, about how we begin to heal from the story that we have difficulty discussing. Bethany, welcome.
4: Thanks. I'm so excited to be here, and thanks for having me.
3: Well, it's going to be our pleasure, I know, and I'm looking forward to it. In a way, too, it's a chance for me to look at my story as well as, you know, our audience. Mm-hmm. So to start off, I'm wondering if you can just tell us a little bit about how you came onto this format and how you use it.
4: Yeah, that's a great question. Yeah, so my story is crazy. I of course have vision challenges of my own. So I was born with a thing called CHARGE syndrome, which is a combination of a lot of different physical challenges. And within the last couple of years specifically, I started really going through additional vision loss and hearing loss. And when those two things are combined, you just feel like you lose a lot. And when I was walking through some of this a couple years ago, I was also walking through a divorce and being a single mom and just so much going on. I got connected with Dr. Kurt Thompson and the Center for Being Known. And they have what's called confessional communities. And I was invited over there, goodness, I can't remember how many years ago that was, but it's an intensive, which I thought was going to be a great idea. At the time, I was doing a little bit of my own work, but they introduced me. I was already doing some of this work beforehand, but face-to-face was a little different. And it was the first time that I really had an introduction of, hey, here's 20 minutes, and you get to share as much or as little as your story as you want. Go. I was like, wait, yeah. What's the framework? And so that's where it all started. It's gone a lot, you know, a lot of different places since then, but that was the very beginning of learning how to tell my story.
3: So, well, I know that all of us need to tell the story, but the question is, what are the pitfalls? What do we need to do? What do you recommend people do to begin the process of being able to tell our story?
4: Yeah. And that's huge. I mean, and I don't know about you and what your story is, Bill, all the way, but I think so many times when we think about telling our story, we think about what? birth all the way through where we are now. I mean, that's what a lot of people think of. And what I challenge people to do in a lot of my groups is to start with a scene. Like if you could chop your life into like different parts and just focus on a scene, what is the scene that your heart is really longing to have somebody be with you in? And it's usually one of those parts where we're most terrified almost to share. And for me, it was a lot of my childhood and a lot of my teenage years, which I had not shared. And so I made the mistake when I first told my story to try to get everything covered. And everybody was just like, felt like they were like in whiplash. And so if you can just think of like a part, you know, that really makes it a lot easier. And so a lot of my story at the beginning became from, how was that to be born with a bunch of physical challenges and trying to fit in a world that I felt like I stood out? And that's where a lot of my beginning story started.
3: That's a good point, because so many of us, particularly with, well, in my case, I was born with a hearing deficit. Mm-hmm. I didn't know the blindness was going to come. But my mother's message to me was, you can hear, you just need to try harder. And I've carried that message. But can I talk about it with other people? Well, for a long time, I couldn't.
4: Yeah.
3: And that's what you're talking about.
4: Yeah. Yeah, because we're still hearing that message. Like, we want to believe, and I can relate to that, because with hearing loss, I had the same thing. And, you know, let's just turn the volume up on the phone. That'll help. I'm like, and for the life of me, I wanted to believe that it could, and there was something wrong with me, right? So if I'm sharing that part of my story, even though I've done enough work on myself to want to believe that that's not true, I fear about, you know, Bill, if I share that with you, then you're going to go back at me and go, well, yeah, just turn up the volume on the phone. Like, what's wrong with you? Not that you would say that, but right. I still have that internal fear that you are. So yeah, that's huge.
3: So how do we begin to, as you say, share our story, and what do you see as the purpose of being, of sharing the story? Because, you know, we can go around with these kinds of, and we have, you know, these messages, and, you know, we've, quote, done fine. Why should we do any work on it?
4: Well, what does fine look like to you? I mean, I think a lot of it really comes down to just the idea of wanting to be with others. And the longer we hide behind our stories, and honestly, the lies that our stories have, because there's a lot of lies in there, the more we tell our stories, the more it becomes more true to us. And we have different people go, not that we're sharing lies, but a lot of times, like, we try to cover up what we're feeling. And so,
3: absolutely.
4: Right? So in your story, I would have been like, wow, Bill, like, when you shared about me, or sharing that, you know, you just need to try harder to hear. I know I just felt like I just wanted to be with you in that moment. And I wanted to tell that person, no, don't you get, like, what's going on? He's doing the best you can. You know, I felt anger for you. And you might be like, wow, like, wait, somebody else feels that for me? Like, the anger that I was feeling is good. Like, it actually makes sense to somebody else. And so that's going to help you shape the story differently the next time you share it. Mm-hmm. That kind of makes sense? Yeah.
3: Well, I think for me, I mentioned the hearing. I learned, without any training, I learned lip reading. And that was my way of escaping notice.
4: Yeah.
3: And I could even fake what I thought somebody said so that nobody knows, you know, that I have a hearing deficit.
4: Right. Yeah.
3: And boy, it's painful.
4: Yes.
3: That you have this and you can't tell anybody, or you hesitate to tell somebody because they're going to think less of you.
4: Mm-hmm. Well, at least that's the story we're telling ourselves, right?
3: That's the thing. The story we're saying is that we're less than. Mm-hmm. And we hold on to that as long as we don't reveal.
4: Yeah. And that's a lot of energy, too, that we're putting out there. I mean, I remember when I really started to really talk about my vision loss, because that's the most, and I've had vision loss a lot, but I mean, that's been a lot of my story, at least the last couple of years. And because I did so well, I thought, you know, meanwhile, people knew, and because I was so strong, they didn't know how to come along and help because I wasn't admitting what I was struggling with. So not only was I using the energy to protect my story, I was using a lot of physical energy that I didn't have to keep this game, so to speak, playing. And they didn't know how to connect with me because I was trying to be so strong. And so the very thing I was trying to do is to get closer to others was the very thing that was keeping me away from the closeness that I desired.
3: Bingo. I know. See, part of my difficulty with my vision loss was that I thought everybody saw the same way I did.
4: Yep.
3: I didn't know I had. And I'd gone to eye doctors who didn't tell me that, you know, there was something wrong with my vision. So it was out of innocence more than anything else that I didn't tell anybody about the vision thing until it was finally I was confronted with it. And then I had to do a whole lot of song and dance in order to get around and deal with it. And I didn't really deal with it. You know, I'd trip over a fire hydrant or run into somebody because I couldn't admit it.
4: Yep.
3: And that's when my not telling my story was physically put me in danger.
4: Yeah. So I'm curious for you, like, what was it that took you out of, okay, you know, I'm now to the point where I'm uncomfortable enough where I have to start telling my story, at least to myself. Like, what was it that pushed you to begin your journey of telling your story?
3: Well, in my case, it was just finding out scientifically that, you know, my sight was in trouble. And in fact, a friend of mine referred him me to a ophthalmologist because my friend had been around me enough to know there was something wrong. And he sent me to an ophthalmologist who could figure out what the problem was, but he wouldn't tell me. So I was sent to an eye clinic at the University of Pennsylvania. I was living in Philadelphia then. And they did the chart to say, and then they went to my friend and said, don't tell him he's going to lose his sight because it's going to be too upsetting.
4: Wow.
3: And fortunately, my friend said, no, I have to tell him. And that at age, I think it was 30, I finally got the word that I am going to lose my eyesight.
4: Yeah.
3: Now, for me, in telling my story, it made all the difference in the world because I was unhappy in the work I was doing, and I didn't think I could continue, you know, without sight. This was doing advertising. And I had liked the field of addiction and treatment of addiction. And so that was a plus for me to find out I was going to lose my sight because it was the thing I needed to make a career change. And it's a career that I've pursued for 40 years, eventually through a lot of different things that came along. I became a counselor. And it was life-changing rather than the kind of awful thing that other people around me thought was awful.
4: Yeah. Well, and what amazes me about your story is that your friend cared enough to come to you with the truth rather than because he was told not to. Like, he cared for you that much that he was willing to share with you what could happen with your vision. Mm-hmm. And I'm just curious, did he continue with you through some of that journey and transition that you had to walk through?
3: Yeah, he was there, and he also, you know, got connected with the low vision clinic.
4: Mm-hmm.
3: And I got some of the information and help, and I also got the encouragement that when I applied for a job, I told them point blank what my story was about the vision.
4: Wow.
3: I was not going to hide that because it would affect me at some point, so they better know. If they're going to hire me, they're going to have that understanding.
4: Wow. I mean,
3: I can't believe when I look back on it that I did it, but it was the wisest thing to do.
4: Yeah. Well, and that you had your friend with you. Like, talk about storytelling. I mean, you literally got to share the story with your friend who came with you on that adventure. I mean, how many of us, I'm sure some of your story, like you mentioned before, is hiding. But what I'm hearing is that the biggest change happened for you is when your friend actually came to you and invited you to share your story more truly. Yeah. And not only that, he was like, hey, I'm not leaving. Like, let's go, and willing to walk the, you know, through it with you. That's huge. I mean, you got a story that many, many people don't have. And so that's encouraging for me to hear that. So thank you for sharing that with me today.
3: Well, I think because it came from someone else with authority, I couldn't avoid the story. And it was something that was so major that I didn't have a choice in the matter. I mean, I tried to fake it with everybody else. Like I say, trip over fire hydrants and things like that. But it was very clear that I couldn't avoid it anymore. But there were also, you know, there wasn't a whole lot that I could do for a while, except go to low vision clinic and so forth. There wasn't any real treatment like we're talking now, but it didn't matter. The secret was out.
4: Yes. Yes.
3: And I couldn't.
4: And you weren't left.
3: I tried to fake a while, like I did with the lip reading.
4: Oh yeah.
3: But there isn't an answer for that other than to just get yourself in trouble because you can't see everything you're supposed to see.
4: Exactly. Yeah. And it's just interesting because I'm just listening to what you're saying. And as I'm listening to it, I'm just noticing that A, your friend stayed with you, but B, that contrast to what you thought would happen.
3: Right.
4: You were actually living at that reality that your friend came with you. Your friend helped you out and all of these things. And so I can imagine how hard that must have been for you. I mean, good, but also this, like, wait a second. I thought when I admitted this, people would leave. And meanwhile, your friend's still sticking with you. Like, I can imagine if it was me, I would have been like, wait, are they really going to stay? Like, you know, I don't know if you had that. But
3: yeah, he did eventually leave because he had some things that he had to do. He left the state, but by that time, I was settled in a job that I could do blind. At least I had envisioned that. Again, you know, I won't tell my whole story is too long, but I found out within that framework what I could do no matter what, which was being a therapist.
4: Yeah.
3: And even then, there was some hesitancy because, and I find this over and over again with therapists who are blind, we can't tell our story and say we're a blind therapist because then people with sight won't come to us. At least that's the image that we have. So we have to kind of bob and weave around that issue from a professional issue area. But I think the important thing was I knew where I was.
4: Yes.
3: And when it came up with a client, I said, you're blind, aren't you? And, you know, sometimes I pause and say, yeah, I knew there was something a little different about me. Or make.
4: Wow.
3: And, you know, it's like when my neighbor comes over, I don't turn on the lights in my condo. And my neighbor comes over and says, and walks in and says, Bill, would you turn the lights on? I pause and say, I feel so sorry for you sighted people. You have to have electricity and you have to have light turned on. How in disabling.
4: I love it. That's awesome. I mean, it's just a way of doing things differently. Like, and I'll tell you, part of my journey has been public speaking again. And I took a break for a while with everything that I walked through in my life, and especially the fear of just feeling like I was going to fall off the stage. Like, that's still a thing. that's still a thing. But anyway, all this to say, I realized as I was going through this journey and I'm running into other speakers, they said, Bethany, we just need to sit with you. I'm like, why? They're like, you have a storytelling where you can literally paint the picture in our minds. And I'm like, where did that start? Because I don't feel like a lot of people have said that to me. And honestly, and you can relate to this probably, Bill, when we lose vision, we're so used to these audio descriptions or verbal descriptions of what things look like or feel like or see like. And that's our language, right?
3: Right.
4: And so when people look to us, for sighted people, they look to us, they're like, oh, wait, they're not used to describing what they see. They're not used to painting that picture in people's minds. And so as a speaker, that's actually a hidden superpower where I will have people literally come to me and sometimes even pay, like, Bethany, can you help me share this story with my audience in a way that they can see it in their minds?
3: Right.
4: And so we have that superpower that honestly, it takes us stepping into that unknown to realize, wait a second, there's stuff that I can do that other people can't, and they need that. they need that.
3: Yeah, exactly. But it's so, the respecting, respecting. That difference.
4: Yes. Yes. Yeah. Yeah. And you get it. I mean, because you've helped people. I'm sure you've got testimonials from clients that you've helped, right? And
3: right.
4: So, yeah, I think that validates it. But then also, you know, whatever it is that we find that we're going to do, wherever we are in our story, where we can show up more truly, we have energy to do it, right? Like, I have a different energy when I know that I get to speak to an audience. I have a different energy when I get to turn on my camera and do sessions with people versus, God help me, sitting down with my kid and doing math homework. It's just, there's a totally different energy in there, you know? And so regardless of if we see immediately the effects that it's having, we can notice there's something alive that happens within us, that God has created us in that way to do that. And so regardless of what people think, I'm going to do what makes me feel alive. Because if I don't, if I wake up every morning and doing the very thing that sucks the energy out of me, I'm not going to want to get out of bed the next morning.
3: Right. And, but you see, that's the thing that when you first find out or when you have been enabled by people, you don't know that you have that power to make a difference. You don't have to depend on other people. But you see, this is the way society thinks, oh, this person is blind. I have to take care of him or her.
4: Yeah.
3: And we believe it, or we may start off believing it.
4: Mm-hmm.
3: And that's when it's important for us to be able to acknowledge to ourselves, as we say, to tell our story, learn to tell our story to ourselves.
4: Yes.
3: And then say, oh, you know, this doesn't have to be this way, or this is the way that I survive, and we can take a look at it.
4: Yeah. Well, and not only that, telling our stories to people who aren't going to be like, oh, you poor thing. You know what I'm saying? Like, looking for those people, like your friend who is in your life that you know that can tell us the truth back to us, even if it may be hard. So your friend took that with you. You know, he told you the truth. But then it wasn't like, see ya. It was more like, okay, I know what you're capable of, and this isn't going to stop you, and I'm with you. And that's what we need. We need to surround ourselves by those kind of people, because I think, at least for me, I don't know if it's been for you, Bill, but I know I've had my chance of telling my story to people who it's either A, would put me in this box of, well, this is what you can do now, and this is what you can't do now. Or B, you know, like, what do you mean you're a single mom of three kids? Like, how can you do that? Then I have those other people that are like, the box doesn't even exist, because they know that I love to go skydiving and I travel and I do all this stuff. They're like, Bethany, this isn't going to stop you. Instead, you get to see and hear the world differently, and people are going to long for that because they get so tired of what they can see and hear. You find the goodness and what other people miss. People need you. And so I choose to surround myself by the people that see that in me rather than what I'm missing, so to speak. And so, but we have that choice. Like, I think so many times we're like, oh, I'm stuck with all these people that are around me that think that, no, you're not. Like, I don't know if you checked, but we're one in like how many million of people. Like, you can't tell me there aren't other people around you. Maybe
5: and
4: at
5: we
4: least
5: shouldn't
4: one.
5: Be afraid. Yeah.
4: Yes.
5: We can't
4: so
5: be afraid.
4: Don't give up. If you're out there, don't give up.
5: Yeah,
4: there's
5: exactly.
4: More people.
5: It's interesting. Early in the game, I went into a restaurant to meet a friend, and it was a dark bar kind of restaurant, real dark. Mm-hmm. And I was stumbling around and trying to find what table they were at. And after dinner was over and we left, my friend took me aside and blasted me for that.
4: Wow.
5: He said, you know, you keep trying to fake your sight.
4: Mm.
5: And unless you tell me what you need, I can't help you. And I can't get the pleasure of helping you.
4: Mm.
5: Now, we don't want to do that to get to give pleasure. But we have to understand when we feel what our liability is, that by telling our story and letting people know what's going on and, in effect, helping them to understand what they can do for us, that is not enabling but is helpful, then it heightens the relationship.
4: Mm. Did you see it that way when he first told you that?
5: I didn't. I was, you know, offended, but I had to think about it. And I've thought about it ever since that, you know, stop trying to be so perfect, so able in situations where it just, even sighted people have trouble in a dark restaurant. So why don't you admit that that's a bad place for you?
4: Yeah. Yeah. And I think it's one of those things where, like, for instance, me and my boys, my youngest is how old now? 12. And just an idea of our little atmosphere that we live in here. My youngest got this ping pong set the other day. And it's one of those that you attach to a table. And it's just a net and one paddle for each person and a ball. And he was so excited. Now, keep this in mind. He's known me his entire life. So he's 12 years of this, right? He's like, Mom, I can't wait to play with you. Let that sink in.
5: Yeah.
4: And I'm just like, but here's the thing. Here's the cool thing, though. He knew me well enough. He knew my limitations, but he still knew that I was fun to play with. And part of the reason he did it wasn't necessarily to make fun of me, but he knew that this was going to be fun. And it was because, I mean, we had a blast. He was teaching me how to hold the, you know, the racket so I could hit it better. And it was like about an hour of me and him just going back and forth and playing. And I'll be honest with you, one of the highlights of the whole thing was when the ball fell and he's like, Mom, can you get the ball? And it was kind of like we're both laughing about it. And I was so excited because I thought I found it. Meanwhile, I had the cat's white paw that I thought was the ball. And I went to go yank it and the cat went... And we went on the floor and we just laughed and laughed and laughed. Right. And so it's one of those lessons to me, because at first I was like, dude, like, I have older boys too, and you don't know if they're making fun of you or like with you, like we're in that teenage phase where it's like, but with him, it's really interesting because he's got hearing loss as well, and we can connect in that, and he's got that idea that nothing's gonna stop him, where he will admit when he has struggle, you know, hearing or seeing or whatever, but he doesn't let that stop. He's like, yeah, I got this, but I'm going to play ping pong anyway. And that's the realization that hits me in this conversation is that, again, who are you surrounding yourself with? If I surrounded myself constantly with my older two boys, I love them to death. But, you know, it'd be a totally different story. And so, again, it goes back to your story is shaped by who you surround yourself with and who you allow to speak back to you. So it's not necessarily about just sharing your story. And I think we're going to talk about that additionally in other weeks.
5: Well,
4: but just to be
5: we?
4: Aware of who's around you and who are you letting speak into your story.
5: So what what does someone have to do when they hear us and say, well, maybe I need to learn how to tell my story? What steps do they need to take?
4: Well, I think part of it, yeah, I wish I had this straight out, these are the steps you need to do. And I hesitate in that only because I don't know what's going on in the person's life and where they are and, you know, about emotional regulation and who they have in their life. But one thing I will say is that, first of all, and I'm learning now and I'll come back to this, do they have somebody safe in their life?
5: Right.
4: Before they even start this? Because eventually you don't want to do this work completely alone. I'm not saying you have to have somebody sitting with you while you write it, you know, but to me, you don't want to do this work completely alone, whether it's you're with a counselor, whether you're with a mental health coach, whether you're with a group, whether you got that one friend who knows you, whatever it is. It doesn't mean you have to share it with them. They just have to be aware that you're walking through this so they can like check in on you, because even writing it out or speaking it out, you're connecting neural pathways in your brain that opens it up to different things. And so you could be thinking, okay, I'm going to share this one story. And after you're writing it, you realize memories come up and you may not be prepared
5: right,
4: for all exactly. of those other stories that come up. So it's just an awareness that yes, it is healing. It is healing. But at the same time, just aware that you waken yourself up to other things. That's like when you work out a muscle for the first time. Like right. when I'm doing shoulder muscles, I'm in the process of increasing my weight for my dumbbells and stuff. So I'm up to like 20 and 30 pounds, which I think is awesome, by the way. But anyway, so I'm in lifting weights. And the one thing that my unofficial personal trainer, AKA friend, is telling me is like, it's going to hurt for a while, but you don't want to do too much. But he's like, I'm going to warn you, it's going to hurt probably the next day, but that's normal because he knows that I walk through pain like that. I use that example because here's the thing, even though we write or share our story, it's going to hurt, but it shouldn't get to the point where it defines how we're going to walk out the next couple of days. So that's what we're aware of. It's like, we want to be able to write our stories and share our stories. We want to be able to open up those narrow pathways, but we also want to go to the level where we have the stamina to still stand and walk through our daily lives. And that's just that boundaries to put around ourselves. We want to do it smart.
5: Yeah, that absolutely. And the safety, I think, is the real issue. Because, you know, I know when we're feeling something shame-based,
4: yeah,
5: we become all or nothing, don't share, or yeah. we might share everything.
4: Yeah.
5: And either way, we lose out.
4: Yes. Yeah. And it's just, it's true. It really is. Because you go, well, that one time I wrote this, or that one time I spoke this, and this is what happened. Well, what about all the other times? And here's the thing, our brains, the way they're wired, a lot of times it's so easier to think a negative rather than positive.
5: Right.
4: Mm-hmm. And that's one thing, and I'm still about this, and I don't know if this has any place in anything that we're talking necessarily about today, but one of the things that I put in place for all the clients that I work with is I make sure that they have good grounding and good positive appreciation moments already in their repertoire. So when they're working through these stories, they still have these positive moments that they've got to sit with, that they can come back to, that they can connect with those emotions, that they can connect with those stories, that they've seen the appreciation and what God is doing even in this day, or even in a couple of days ago when they're working on a story that happened years ago. See what I'm saying? They can still come back to the present moment. I'm like, wait a second, that was me years ago, but today I'm here. And not that it makes it all better, so to speak, but they have a grounding place to know right. where they are today. That doesn't define who they are right now.
5: Well, I know the example sometimes that I talk about is if you go into a social setting like a bar and you meet somebody and that person tells their entire life history 10 minutes after meeting you.
4: Oh, gosh. Yeah.
5: Yes. That's my reaction, too. And you walk away staggered with all this information.
4: Mm-hmm.
5: That's the extreme. But then when you, the other thing would be meeting somebody and they don't tell you anything about themselves. There's no bond that is created with you and another person.
4: Yeah.
5: That these are the two extremes that you can find yourself performing.
4: Yeah.
5: Unless you make the decision, as you're saying, to, okay, who do I share with? How much do I share? Because sometimes it's helpful, particularly with new people, to share just a little bit and see what their reaction is.
4: Yes. Yeah. Well, and two responses to that, and I'm sure you know some of this, Bill, so you can even correct me, but one response is, when you're sharing, paying attention to what part of your brain you're sharing from, right? If I'm triggered and I feel like I need to protect myself, I'm a great storyteller, so I can go completely and make it all about you. That's one of my best defenses that I have, but I'm not doing that to connect. I'm doing that to protect. And so if I'm aware of that, and I'm confronted with somebody and they're like, they know me well, they're like, Bethany, slow down. I'm like, oh yeah, take a deep breath. That gets me out of this amygdala. That gets me out of this fear, flight, freeze, you know, shock to, okay, take a deep breath. I'm in a safe place. This person just wants to connect. Okay. And then usually, if this is done right, I'll come up with a curious question. That is my way of really genuinely connecting. That is my way of getting back online. That is my way of feeling safe enough where I can connect to you. And that's my way of going, okay, this person's here. And so my other second part of that is the egg analogy, is that when you're sharing your story, it's like handing a raw egg to another person to have them hold. You just do that one little part of your story. You don't do the whole 20-minute version. You just do that little part and see how they hold that. See if they're curious about it. See if they make it all about them. See if they go immediately and just start making fun of it. I mean, just see how they do though that. And if they do well, according to you, if they do well, well, maybe give them another egg or maybe wait a week and see what happens, you know, and see if they still care well for that. Because here's the thing. One, people are going to drop eggs, especially if we give them way too many to carry, and yet we think it's our fault. Like, when you shove a whole carton of eggs in somebody's hand, something's going to fall. Like, that's too much to ask of anybody, really. But then second of all, you want to trade back and forth a little bit. So if you're giving an egg to them, maybe eventually they'll give an egg to you. You want to feel even on both sides. And so it takes time and trust, and it's both ways. You're watching them, they're watching you, and you build trust in that.
5: And this is where we run into trouble when we're so consumed with ourselves or our, for example, vision loss or whatever, that we may end up doing all the talking rather than exchange with another person, because everybody has a story. And it may be, it's not going to be the same as our story, but we have to open the door that people can share their story with us. Yes. To the level that they're comfortable, and then it becomes an exchange. Does that sound right?
4: Yes. Yes. Well, and just like we did earlier when you were talking about part of your hearing loss journey, right? When I was with you in that, I was like, wow, Bill, when you were sharing that, I felt angry. I wanted to be with you. And did you feel, and you can totally tell me if you didn't.
5: Yeah.
4: But did you feel connected with when I... Right. That wasn't, oh, wow. Because I have hearing loss too. So I could go off on my own little story. And you're like, well, that's awesome. You know, so we're paying attention. So again, it's, and also just be aware, people don't do this very well. Because here's the thing, and we know this too. When we hear somebody's stories, emotions come up on us. And some of us, hopefully mental health professionals, have emotional regulation skills where we can be okay with these heavy emotions that are brought into the room. We make space for that. We know how to deal with that. Other people don't, and it feels uncomfortable. And so they go right into, well, in my story, or they go into, well, that's nice. And they pivot, and they don't. And here's the thing. They're not even aware of what they're doing because it's so uncomfortable. Yeah, and they may not be willing to face what they're doing. And so that's when you get to make the call. Okay. Is this somebody that I want to keep sharing with? Or it doesn't mean that your story is not valid. It means that's probably not your person, and that's okay.
5: Yeah.
4: Good try.
5: Exactly.
4: Try again. later with a different person.
5: Well, is there any other suggestion that you have for listeners about, okay, dealing with their story and sharing that story with other people?
4: Yeah. Well, I mean, today, especially just, you know, beginning the story journey, it looks different for everybody, right? Mm-hmm. I was talking to a friend the other day because I don't write a lot anymore. I try, but it's just getting harder and harder. Yeah. But I do practice audio journaling, and there's so many apps, and I'm not going to go into all that. But the thing is I had to be willing to go with myself in this whole adaptability thing, which I know that can be a cuss word to some of us now. It's like, I don't want to adapt. I just want to do things like I always did them before, you know? But here's the thing. I knew that it was healthy to get my words out. And so I adapted, and I found one or two places that I love to speak my words and have it read back to me or listen to it back. And then I'm going, oh, wow, I see negative beliefs going on. I see, you know, I'll see all or nothing thinking, you know, and I'm just aware of that. And so that's my way of processing. That's a way of sharing my story. It doesn't even necessarily have to be with anybody right away. Because I think so many times they hear our stories, Bill, and they're like, I don't want to share with anybody right away. I'm not ready for that. Okay. But the hardest part is just to make sure you're safe. Make sure you have those one or two people that are at least aware of what you're doing. And then have a place where you can be adaptable and go, if writing doesn't work for you, well, speak it. If speaking doesn't work for you, you can draw it. If drawing doesn't work for you, you can, you know, don't stop it just because one thing doesn't work one time you try it. That's all or nothing thinking all the way. And we are stronger than that here in this community. We're adaptable more than that in this community. And our story deserves to be heard. So I'm telling that person out there that's sitting here going, I can't because of whatever it is. Yes, you can. And your story is worth it to keep working on. And so find the people in your life that you can connect with. Find a way to share your story and just start. Don't have to have this in your mind that it has to look or feel a certain way. Just take the next best step instead of trying to write the whole story in one go.
5: Yeah, piece by piece, in other words.
4: Ditto. Step by step. Yeah.
5: Step by step, yeah.
4: That's a song.
5: That's crucial because, you know, we try a little bit out and see how other people respond.
4: Yep.
5: And that's our checkpoint. And then because, like the guy in the bar that I'm talking about, or the woman in the bar who tells the whole story, I'm not going to spend any time with that person. It's overwhelming.
4: Yeah.
5: Unless they're, you know, they're my patient.
4: Yeah, right. And that's the last thing we want to do, honestly, if we're just hanging out with somebody. It's, But you know, those people that you really connect with. And that's the one thing just to, and maybe that can be somebody's first step. If we're just listening, maybe somebody out there just needs to know that they can connect with another person. And for that person, I'd be like, hey, pay attention to people that you're with. Because sometimes those people are there. We just don't get out of our own way to see how many people really do care. And so maybe just to give them that experience, like go throughout this next week, whatever week you're going through, and just pay attention wherever you go. Even if you don't leave your house, pay attention to the people that are in your life. And then pay attention to yourself, like, who do I need to put in my life? And where are they? And how can I connect with them? Maybe that's your first step.
5: Yeah. And I think that's the really difficult step, because we may feel so bad about our disability, whatever it is, that we feel like we have to take anybody that comes along, and we don't.
4: Exactly. No, and that's the worst thing.
5: Very selective. There are people who will be helpful for us, and there are people who are going to just be poison.
4: Yeah. And think about it. I mean, I don't. Yeah, I do. I was going to say, I don't mean this, but yes, I do. I'm 100% mean this. A lot of us here in this vision loss, blind community, whatever you want to call it, we scare people because we know how to adapt. Honestly. Yeah. And here's the thing. You're going to get that. And if that happens, okay. Like, I don't say, don't define yourself by it. Understand that we walk through things that many people haven't. And some people are prepared emotionally and time-wise to sit with us and walk that journey out with us and see the way that we have learned to see. But if they're not, okay, that just means they're not our person. That's okay to have that. That's okay to be aware with that and just be aware of, okay, like, just like other people in our life, they may, you know, do something inside of us and we just need to be curious about that. Like, okay, that's that person's journey and you're not meant to connect with everyone. And so just to be aware of that, give yourself some grace. And just like we're talking about here, just take the next best step and know that you're not alone. You have these places here, right here, where we've all walked through our own stories, and know that you're not alone. And as you're beginning the storytelling, as you're beginning the story writing, just know that you have other places here with other two people as we continue. I don't know about you, Bill, but as we continue writing our story, it's a work that we always come back to.
5: Yes. Yes. And I know that on that note, we'll be continuing our dialogue with several more episodes to help people understand what it is that we've gone through, what they need to do to help themselves to find the, how should I say, peace or at least acceptance of whatever their disability is. It just takes a little work.
4: Yeah. I think the terminology is radical acceptance.
5: There you go.
4: I don't like that word, but yes, that's what it is.
5: The word for the day.
4: Yes. I guess it's two words, isn't it?
5: Yeah. Hey, this has been wonderful. I'm looking forward to continuing our discussion. Is there any other last word you want to give to our listener?
4: Yeah, well, I know we've said it a couple times, but sometimes I walk away from listening to these podcasts and I go, wait, what did they say again? Okay, if you leave with only two things, one, know that you're not alone. But number two, you decide right now before even pushing pause or stop or going on to the next thing, what is one small action step that you want to take after listening? Are you someone that has written your story and just has never shared it? Are you someone who's never even started that journey? Are you someone that wants to write a novel one day? I'm not saying to write the novel. I'm saying, hear me straight even when I'm saying this. Just begin and just do something that you can get done within half an hour, within an hour, something small, and celebrate that progress, because this is huge stuff that we're talking about, Bill. This isn't any light things. And so even if it's a small step, you may think, oh, that's all I did. No, that's huge. And that takes energy and that takes relations and that takes trust. And so take that first step and we'll see you back here next week. Right, Bill?
5: Right. And I would make one adjustment to what you said in the beginning. And that is, we don't have to be alone, because sometimes we feel that we're destined to be alone.
4: Yep.
5: And that's a lie that we tell ourselves.

0: for the next episode. And thank you very much, Bethany, for your good work.
1: Well, thank you, Bill. Love your story, my friend.
0: This is your host, Bill Lundgren, with Bethany Joy Boren. This is the end of story one. We look forward to having you with us for the next one. Thank you.
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2: 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Feel the door with the back of your hand. 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Call 911 and provide your precise location to the fire department. 4. 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Even if the door feels cool, exercise caution. Stay low to the ground and open the door slightly to check for smoke or fire on the other side. If it's clear, follow your office's evacuation plan. However, if you encounter smoke or fire, return to your office and follow the previously mentioned steps. Once you have successfully evacuated the building, do not re-enter for any reason until the fire department gives the all-clear signal. Remember, being prepared and knowing what to do in an emergency can save lives. Take the time to understand your building's evacuation plan and practice it regularly. Stay calm, stay safe.
3: 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That number again, 303-758-2100.

0: 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You are listening to AfterSight. 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

0: Welcome to Blind Level Tech. This isn't just accessible tech talk. This is technology on a whole new level. We're showing you just how possible it is to live the life you want.
1: All righty. Hello, everybody, and welcome to Blind Level Tech. I'm your host, Evan Starnes. Joined, of course, by my co-host, Kelvin Crosby. How you doing? You're in Colorado today.
2: I am. I am cold, chilly Colorado. I tell you, that is not right. You guys that live here, you guys are crazy. I'm just sorry. I'm just saying it.
1: I don't know how we deal with it.
2: I mean, like I was like, where's my sandals? My feet are tired of being in prison. I'm over that.
1: Right.
2: So
1: tired of winter boots and hats and coats and stuff. Well, good Lord, man. It's been, I feel like, a very long time since we have sat in front of these mics and actually made a BLT.
2: Yep. Definitely has been a minute. It's been a minute.
1: But this is going to be a bit of a shorter episode, and we're really here to discuss what is going to become of BLT. This isn't going to sound, it sounds bad. Don't worry. It's not going to be bad. And where we want to take the show in the future. But first, I think, you know, we should at least catch our audience up as far as what we've been kind of up to since it's been such a long time. And Kelvin, you mind kind of talking about some of the stuff that you've been up to, you know, the new show that's out that you're on, and some of that?
2: Forgot all about it.
1: Really? Man, I just listened to the first episode a couple days ago.
2: What did you think?
1: I really liked it. It was, I'm actually very excited to see where it goes.
2: Yeah. So, the new podcast that I am producing and hosting, called, Investing in Accessibility. And it is partnered with a venture capitalist firm or a fund called Samaritan Partners, and they focus in investing in accessibility. And they start up early startup businesses. So, for example, like I'm not necessarily an early startup business anymore. I'm not in my early stage, like R&D. Mm-hmm. And so a lot of companies that are launching a new product, or people that are building a structure for people with disabilities, or trying to make a more inclusive environment for people with disabilities, that is essentially what this firm funds. So the guy Chris that I'm co-hosting with, he's mm-hmm. awesome, and we kind of went into this together, because I would have been a lot farther along if I would have had his early investment early on. And so the goal Definitely. Is for me to do this and be a part of bringing awareness to this issue that people like myself, when you start a company, you need funding. And he would be one of those resources. Obviously, you got to do your whole typical investment pitch and all that stuff. But yeah we're going to be definitely. Discussing what that looks like.
1: That'll be awesome. So I'm really excited. So yeah, go check out Investing in Accessibility. It's on Apple Podcasts and pretty much wherever you can find your podcasts.
2: Yeah. So how's it been for you, man?
1: Well, it's been, honestly, it's been kind of a wild ride. I'll admit, we all do go for rides on the good old lovely struggle bus. And there have been some times that I have been riding the struggle bus, especially at the very end of last year. But that being said, it was a very good end of the year for me. It's public knowledge now, but our senior programming manager, Alex Flynn, has moved on to other opportunities. And I have that means that my workload has and also just trying to figure out really what I want to do with this particular podcast, because BLT really is a very huge part of my job here at AfterSight, and kind of my it's what people would call my baby, I suppose. So yep. I think that's really a good kind of a segue into really where we want to take this show and what we want it to become.
2: Yeah.
1: So Kelvin and I had a really, really good conversation a couple of days ago. We've realized that, you know, as the show grows and, you know, we get more audience, we get more traction, that we want to frame the show to be a show dedicated to the use of technology for those who are blind or have low vision. That's actually part of the original description. And so we kind of want to take it into a bit more of a serious kind of a standpoint, and really just make it like a tech news show, if you will. That being said, we are still going to keep in a lot of we're not going to turn this into a just serious and serious conversation only show at all. There'll still be some humor and sarcasm, dad jokes maybe occasionally. Jonathan's the dad joke expert though, so maybe. And we will still keep one of your favorite sections around, of course. We will not be getting rid of that. But we will we have decided that we're gonna retire things like the tech piece of the week. I don't know, Kelvin, how'd you feel about the tech piece of the week?
2: I don't know if we really kind of got it smoothed in the way it could have been. And the other thing, we don't really get a lot of tech all every week or so forth. So it was kind of one of those things we really kept reusing what we do use well. And that is a testament.
1: Exactly.
2: To once you get the right equipment, you don't really need to go get more stuff, though. So.
1: We'll still obviously show tech. This is blind level tech, but we're not going to have like a weekly tech piece, and we're going to minimize kind of the banter back and forth. Like, you know, if you guys still want to hear what we're still up to in our personal lives, we're not going to hide that, but it's not going to be as much of a thing as it used to be. And yeah, like Kelvin said, we get tech on occasion, but we don't get it like all the time. It's kind of not a, I don't know. It's kind of, it's costly to do, but, that being said, Kelvin, have you gotten any new tech over winter break or whatever you want to call it?
2: I got the new Bose noise canceling headphones.
1: Oh, I love those. They have the best noise canceling.
2: Yep.
1: I think. Some of the best noise cancellation, apart from AirPods.
2: They're okay for mixing, but they're great for doing interviews like this on the podcast.
1: That's awesome.
2: And I'm currently wearing them today. So I sent a link to my wife for Black Friday, and I said, I want these. And they're $150 off. And I forgot all about it, and then next thing you know, she gave it to me. So
1: that's awesome. Honestly, yeah, so audiophiles do give the Bose a hard time, but I love them. I think they always sounded very, very well rounded. Very, I don't mind a little bass. I'm a bit of a bass.
2: A boom, man, but a boom, a boom, boom, boom.
1: Kaboom. Which is so always fun.
2: Did you get any new tech?
1: I sure did. I actually did get the new Meta, the Meta Ray-Ban glasses. I got those.
2: You went there.
1: And, I went there. I totally went there. And I'm glad I did, because I have been – those things have definitely – kind of as like you would say, you know, especially when you get something like the whatever, the XLR to USB adapter, it's kind of one of those things that will just – it does. It changes your life. And I mean that in all seriousness. I mean – We'll do some BLT bites of those. I need to actually find my binaural in-ear microphones so that I can record those properly. But we'll do some coverage of them. There's a lot of other podcasts out there that are doing coverage of the Ray-Ban glasses, so we don't want to create duplicates, but there have been a lot of cool little tricks and little techniques that I've found with those glasses that have made them really an integral part of my life. So look forward to those. And that's a thing that I really do want to explain as far as the way the show is designed to be structured. You know, Kelvin, we have, you know, we have episodes like this, and then we also have the BLT Bytes. And BLT Bytes was kind of a, it was kind of a response to some feedback we had gotten from some listeners saying that, you know, we'd like some demonstrations of this technology. You guys talk about this technology. Why can't we hear what it sounds like? So that way we know what to expect when we unbox it. And there, you know, there have been some other AT podcasts and still are that do live demos. And I love them because, honestly, a live demo is the difference between me buying something versus not, usually in most cases. Mm-hmm. And I will say the BLT Bytes have been kind of, they've been a little sporadic lately. And in all transparency, it's because I've kind of ran out of stuff I wanted to talk about that I found interesting, you know, and I have a lot of tech that I could show, but I, you know, I don't want to bore you, the audience, with junk that's boring. I hope people found interest in like the 1-800 ChatGPT. That was kind of a new thing. And I,
2: That one was fun,
1: but at the same time, you know, we're the way BLT Bytes are going to work is that they're we want them to directly correlate to, you know, to the episode. So let's say, you know, we're doing an episode on a new, like a new smart cane or whatever that just came out. What we'd like to do is have the demonstration go before the episode comes out, so that way you can get a snippet of what we're going to talk about. So There still are probably going to be some occasional just BLT Bytes out of the blue that are, you know, that might be just something that, you know, that myself or Kelvin found that we thought was really cool. If you'd like to send us in a BLT Byte of your own, that would be really fun, because that is another thing that we're trying to really kind of dial in, is how we get feedback from everybody, because this show really does thrive on feedback. And, you know, we have our usual feedback lines, and those are good, but we are looking for some more interactive ways to collect feedback. And we really do want feedback on what you think of some of these new changes. So please definitely send us feedback. We are here to listen, and we do take it very, very seriously. Now, there's one thing, of course, that we don't take seriously at all. In fact, in some cases, I've kind of just pulled some of these things just out of the depths of my silly brain. And that thing that we don't take seriously just so happens to be the thing that we're keeping in the show.
2: And that is... Sandwich of the
1: Week. Some criminals don't have a sandwich. Just that's the thing that isn't going to change, is that I'm probably still going to be pulling out sandwiches.
2: Well, I got one.
1: All right. What's your sandwich?
2: So my sandwich is the chicken sandwich from Wendy's, spicy with some sweet and sour sauce. Ooh.
1: Not spicy bad. Chicken sandwich from Wendy's. No, delicious.
2: I had it yesterday, and I was like, wow, this isn't terrible. This is better than a lot of other places. So I'll go this route.
1: My sandwich of the week is going to be a buffalo chicken sandwich from Chiba Hut, actually. I've mentioned Chiba Hut before in a couple times, and like I said, I'm not sure if it's a national thing or not, if it's just a Colorado thing, but it's kind of a, you know, a bit more of a bougie sandwich place. They've got all sorts of different, interestingly named sandwiches. You know, you've heard me talk, you all have heard me talk about the Cali Mist or, oh, good Lord, I don't remember. It's 8 o'clock in the morning. Trying to pop up Chiba Hut sandwiches is just not going to work. But either way, it is a delicious sandwich place. I've never, ever had anything bad from them. And it's toasted subs. So, you know, if you like toasted subs, go and check out either their buffalo chicken sandwich or get a Cali Mist. But my sandwich is the buffalo chicken sandwich because I got to pick one. Well, goodness, man, how are you feeling about this so far? It's been kind of a little different than your typical what people are used to from us. But, you know, what are your thoughts?
2: I mean, I think it's good. I think it's going to take some time to get it dialed in to really get the thing to look really, really nicely and pretty and provide a really, like a show that covers all the bases, give you news, give you tech, give you opportunities to overcome your tech challenges and really dial in.
1: Yes.
2: I mean, I think that's something that's really important is that we as visually impaired people really address the struggle. I mean, the struggle bus as visually impaired people is real. The question is,
1: it is
2: like, how do you plan to live beyond that challenge? And I think that's why I love Blind Level Tech. I think we'll get some more podcasts in and we'll sound a lot better. And you're going to have a lot of editing to do to make this jive.
1: I'm going to have a lot of editing to do today, man. Oh, good Lord. But, you know, honestly, editing the show and producing the show, I'm dead serious, is like one of the absolute favorite parts of my job. I've belly laughed like full on when I've heard some of the stuff that we've said and some of the goof ups that I've made. And even when I'm like isolating my own audio track, I can hear myself pick up and drink coffee like on mic. I'm like, oh, Evan, good Lord, buddy.
2: He's a noisy drinker, but, everybody. He's a noisy drinker.
1: I am a noisy drinker sometimes. I try not to be, but it happens sometimes. And I love my coffee.
2: I drink water.
1: Can't not.
2: Almost the whole time that we do this podcast.
1: Ooh.
2: And you have no idea.
1: I never even noticed. There's one last thing that I forgot to kind of mention before the sandwich of the week, kind of relating to another aspect of the show that I really want to bring to light, especially this year. And that actually is coverage of national events. And that being things like CSUN, ATIA, the NFB or ACB conventions, and go and I really want to make it so that we can do some things like exhibit hall coverage and make a bunch of BLT bites out of that. And so I'm actually excited to announce that really thanks to my friend India and her mom, I'll be flying out to California in March to CSUN, and I'm excited to do some exhibit hall coverage. So be interviewing some vendors and doing some live demonstrations, and we'll be kind of sporadically releasing those as like little mini BLT bites over the week. So that's really something that I want to make more of a part of the show as well. That'll be super exciting. But yeah, apart from that, this is how our future episodes are going to sound. Jonathan and I are working on some new audio for the intro music and stuff. So we're going to be kind of working on that. I'm excited to see where this goes.
2: I am too. I mean, I think it's going to be fun. I think we're going to be going in a path that will help us all and stay current, and it will be fun.
1: It'll be fun. Well, we're going to go ahead and wrap up this episode today, but we really do hope that you enjoy and are excited to be on this journey with us. And I'm always appreciative of our audience for providing feedback and really helping us steer the show and make it what you want, because that's what we're here for. We want to entertain, we want to inform, and we want to inspire. I mean, it sounds cheesy, doesn't it? But you know, it's true. In any event, this has been another episode of Blind Level Tech. I have been your host, Evan Starnes, and of course, joined by my co-host, Kelvin Crosby.
2: Go live beyond your challenges. Plug in your device.
1: And we'll catch you all again next week.

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While I was walking down the beach one bright and sunny day, I saw a great big wooden box a-floating in the bay. I pulled it in and opened it up, and much to my surprise, ooh, I discovered a... Right before my eyes, ooh, I discovered a... Right before my eyes, I picked it up and ran to town as happy as a king. I took it to a guy I knew who'd buy most anything. But this is what he hollered at me as I walked in his shop. Ooh, get out of here with that before I call a cop. Ooh, get out of here with that before I call a cop. I turned around and got right out a running for my life. And then I took it home.

all around the town until I chanced to meet a hobo who was looking for a handout on the street. He said he'd take most any old thing, he was a desperate man. But when I showed him the, he turned around and ran. Oh, when I showed him the, he turned around and ran. I wandered on for many years, a victim of my fate, until one day I came upon St. Peter at the gate. And when I tried to take it inside, he told me where to go. Get out of here with that, and take it down below. 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The moral of the story is, if you're out on the beach, and you should see a great big box and it's within your reach, don't ever stop and open it up.

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2: 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So this is going to be a bit of a special BLT Bite for you guys. Last week, I was at CSUN, and as you guys have probably come to the conclusion as well, my plans for BLT and for making BLT Bites didn't go quite as intended. I've got a lot of takeaways from the conference and actually learned quite a bit, and I will be doing a full-length episode on Wednesday, kind of just regarding my thoughts on the entire conference as it is and some of the cool stuff that I got to see there. And then also, you know, just what I could have slash should have done differently for BLT. So that will be a full-length episode. That being said, I wanted to give you guys kind of a roundup of all of these different little recordings that I've edited together. And show, you know, some of the stuff that I got to see at CSUN. And it was incredible. I got to see some new Braille devices. It is – I even said this in my recording. It feels like the year of multi-line Braille displays. I got to check out the Humanware Monarch. I didn't record that one though, which is really unfortunate. And I had a nice run-in with good old Joe Weber from Be My Eyes, and we had a live encounter with Stevie Wonder. So pretty big deal. So with that being said, sit back, relax, grab whatever sandwich or beverage pleases you, and enjoy the rest of this BLT triple-decker bite. And stay tuned for the full episode on CSUN.
3: So we are standing at the TPGI booth, which is a sister company for Bispero / Freedom Scientific, the makers behind JAWS. And I'm joined by Denis Thomas from TPGI. So you guys work with San Diego State University currently for some really neat web accessibility testing, and I'd really like to know how it all works.
4: Well, my sister company, I work for TPGI, which is the professional services division under Bispero. We support universities and private sector companies with ensuring that their digital storefronts, digital universities, are accessible to everyone regardless of their ability. My sister company, Freedom Scientific, makers of JAWS, ZoomText, and Fusion, work directly with the University of San Diego State by providing you guys with JAWS and Fusion licenses to be used most likely as accommodations to students, as well as faculty, allowing them to teach and or take courses online or whatever as needed and navigate the university's websites as part of the day-to-day student life. What I do on the TPGI side is the web consultant, is provide companies with digital accessibility services, direct consulting like manual testing, design reviews, and things like that, remediation support, to strategic services like helping university develop an accessibility program that understands the entire use case of accessibility from procurement, HR, to student life, faculty, and all that sort of stuff. And everything that we put on the web must be made accessible.
3: Absolutely.
4: For both of those, for both parties there. We also complement that with free software solutions known as ARC, JAWS and Specs, and our latest product, JAWS for Kiosk. ARC is our technical scanning tool and knowledge base center, which allows our clients to scan their websites and web apps against the WCAG standards and understand where there might be automated issues, or we can tag those as well with manual testing issues that would impact folks who need, who use screen readers or dyslexic or any other disability type that impacts how they use the web. JAWS Inspect is a purpose-built product of ours where we've taken JAWS and turned it into a pure QA and developer tool that allows them to test the usability of a website. So in our space, we have lots of tools that test against the technical standards, but JAWS Inspect allows us to test the usability of a site. So we can technically, I like to say, we can technically test if we have a ramp on the front of the building and determine yes or no on that. And JAWS Inspect is going to let you know, is that ramp 6 miles long and
3: Right. Therefore
4: not really usable to a screen reader user, or there's an impasse that they couldn't get past as part of that. So that's where that comes in. And then JAWS for Kiosk.
3: That's
4: for
3: new.
4: This big push in the space, even heightened by COVID, where we've gotten rid of folks in the retail setting where I just want to buy a burger, or if I want to check into my
3: hotel, cashiers and all that,
4: check into my airline, get a taxi, even getting gasoline at the pump, it now has a kiosk built into it.
5: Wow.
4: Well, where does that leave behind the disabled community?
5: Yeah.
4: So JAWS for Kiosk gives you a tool that's familiar with millions and millions of people all around the world. JAWS is used by over 100 countries around the world, so there's automatic language support. To the scalability of that,
3: that's
4: the security
3: awesome.
4: Built into it, the familiarization of the community of being JAWS users coming to a kiosk that now uses JAWS itself, so there's no new learning curve they have to have for using something like that.
3: Yeah.
4: And then the customization that we can also provide to ensure that we're pronouncing words that may not be in the dictionary because of our marketing crew coming up with something like that. So this is the support that we provide to our customers and our clients, as well as to the community themselves via Freedom and what they do.
3: That's really cool. And, you know, ensuring that it's responsive and understandable. Now, if you'd like to learn more about what TPGI does, check out their website at tpgi.com. Currently, we are at the Harpo booth, and I'm holding in my hand a really
6: incredibly cool-looking Braille display called
3: the Braille Pen 24. Now, I have never held a Braille display in my hand so thin and so light before. So for perspective here, it's about as thick as an iPhone, like as your average smartphone, and about as light too. So this doesn't use piezoelectric Braille, does it? It's like a...
7: No, it has dot cells.
3: Dot cells. So yeah, it's the exact same technology. So I believe it's using actual motors. I'll go ahead and show what it sounds like to kind of refresh the display here. So I'm just scrolling through the main menu. It kind of sounds like an Orbit Reader, but much faster. But you know, it does make an audible sound. You have a really nice Braille keyboard on the surface of it. You have some thumb keys and like a thumb joystick on the front, and a couple of switches on the back.
7: Here is for a silent mode.
3: Oh, okay.
7: You can turn off the system sounds.
3: Oh, nice.
7: This mode is for change the mode, so from terminal to offline note taker.
3: Ah, very cool. So kind of like if you've used the Braillians Braille displays, they have a switch on the back to just go between standalone and terminal mode. So pretty similar. And then to the right of those two switches, you have your power button. course. But yeah, again, I've never seen, the whole thing is made out of aluminum. It is a really sleek looking Braille display, running around $2,000.
2: Now, if you'd like to learn more about the Harpo Braille Pen or get one yourself, you can visit their website at BraillePen, BraillePen.com.
3: So a bit of a different device for you guys, not a Braille device or an assistive technology product, rather a smart oven. So I'm joined by Travis Rigg, and this is, what is this thing called, first of all?
5: It's called the Brava. So kind of like Bravo, but it's Brava.
3: Oh, yeah. I've heard of these before. So can you tell our listeners about what this is and kind of how, what makes it unique over other ovens?
5: Absolutely. Yeah, everybody asks, their first question is what makes it smart. So if you think about what some car companies have done with autonomous driving,
3: yeah,
5: we did it with cooking.
3: Nice.
5: So Brava is a smart oven that cooks with infrared light. We use 6 lamps to cook instead of traditional heater coils. These heater coils are slow to heat up and slow to cool down.
3: Yes.
5: But Brava's lamps go from ambient to full power in less than a second. So under the hood, there are 8,500 recipe programs that are fully automated. It stays cool to the touch on the outside. It shuts off automatically when it's done cooking. It has a camera inside for remote monitoring and for remote shut off.
8: Does it notify you when it's done?
5: Absolutely. And it notifies you on that mobile app too. There are also 10 manual modes, so it can bake like a regular oven.
3: Mm-hmm.
5: It can sear, which is kind of like broil, but it's way more powerful, and it goes both directions.
3: Can it air fry?
5: Yes.
3: Oh, that's a big one.
5: We call it, it's not actually air frying, but it's emulating an air fryer. So if you have air fryer instructions, you just follow the same times and temps.
3: Because, I mean, an air fryer is just an oven with a basket underneath it,
5: pretty much.
3: A convection oven.
5: Exactly.
3: Now, for our listeners, this thing, if you guys have used Apple products for a while and you're familiar with their design language, which this thing looks like an Apple device. Like the top, of course, you have this big silicone pad. You do have this big, giant touch surface with a button.
5: That's the only physical button on the device, and this is the only button that you have to physically press to start it.
3: Your hand is on right here, is a glass
5: touch screen.
3: Yes.
5: So, we didn't design Brava with accessibility in mind.
3: That was the question I was going to ask. So
5: we launched it in 2018 to the consumer market because we wanted to help home cooks cook faster and with more convenience than ever before.
3: Absolutely.
5: Turned out a lot of the safety features that we built into the product had an elevated level of importance for people that use assistive technology. The fact that it stays cool to the touch, shuts off automatically. So about two years ago, we started seeing sales from this company in Massachusetts who serves young adults with autism that were trying to live independently.
3: Yeah, I know the company.
5: It turned out that they have a lot of challenges in the kitchen. The anxiety of forgetting to turn off the oven.
3: Oh, yeah.
5: Or having to flip things over burning flames, you know? And so they immediately found massive benefits in this, and we got on the phone with them, trained their whole team of PTs and OTs, and since that time we've placed Brava with about 100 people in the Boston area. That opened our eyes to assistive technology, and we said, oh my gosh, there's this whole market that is underserved and has been left behind in the kitchen. And frankly, there haven't been very many innovations in cooking technology in the last 50 years, much less for accessible cooking.
3: Well, and everything's all touchscreen.
5: Exactly. And so we knew last year when we went to ATIA, we met some guys from the San Francisco Lighthouse. They came up and said, your touchscreen is no good for people that are visually impaired.
3: Yeah.
5: And we said, we know. How do we fix it? And we ended up partnering with them over the last year. We first had to rebuild the back end so that full oven controls would be on the app.
3: Right.
5: And then we worked with the Lighthouse to help us with the design and integration of screen readers with VoiceOver and TalkBack. So it is fully accessible for
3: iPhone and Android users. So your app is fully, because that's the risk you have with these bits. Because as cool as they are, you know, smart devices, you know, you throw like $800 down on something like that. You get it home, set it up, find out their app isn't accessible. So the Brava app is fully VoiceOver accessible.
5: Yes.
3: Now, how much does this particular oven run usually?
5: There's 4 different packages. The starter set, which has a metal tray and a glass tray and a temp sensor, retails for $1,295. The next set includes all of the bakeware accessories. So it has a loaf pan for baking bread. It has a square pan for making brownies and cakes. It has an egg tray so you can do fried eggs, poached eggs, and also a muffin cup or muffin tin. And then that set's $14.95. The next set includes all of that plus the enameled cast iron chef pan, which you use to make rice, soup, stews, braises, things like that. And then the last one is $19.95. That's the one that you actually have your hand on. It has all of the accessories plus a glass door, plus a wireless temp sensor. So the original Brava has a metal door.
9: Oh, okay.
5: We didn't need glass in the beginning because it has a camera inside.
9: Yeah, so you don't... Not an AT product, but definitely love to cover kitchen gadgets on this podcast. So, yeah, this is the Brava oven. I've heard about these a few years ago, and I was wondering about their app. It is nice to see it's accessible. It's a bummer that the touchscreen isn't natively accessible or doesn't have some sort of speech functionality, but... It does have an app, and you know, as long as that app works, if you're a blind user, you can use this product. Well, goodness gracious, I totally lied if I said this was going to be the last demo, because I ran into a good friend of the show and a good friend of mine, Joe Weber from Be My Eyes. Welcome to CSUN.
10: Yeah, this is my first one.
9: Really?
10: Believe it or not. Goodness, I joined Be My Eyes in 2019, and then... I was supposed to go to my first one, and that was March 2020, shut down right before the conference.
9: Right.
10: Because that was right around the same time.
9: Well, good Lord. How have you felt about this year? It's been...
10: Well, I mean, actually, Evan, if you wouldn't believe this, right now, behind us, Stevie Wonder is walking through, which is probably the craziest coincidence.
9: That's kind of
10: maybe
9: insane.
10: The entire so he's literally right behind these... Like, right there.
9: So we're standing in the front lobby, and there's Stevie Wonder just...
10: And is it just passing quietly right by us? He's wearing a black leather hat, big sunglasses, all black, kind of it's like a nice leather sweatsuit. And he looks pretty cool. Oh, my God.
9: All me darned.
10: This is crazy.
9: This is insane.
10: And he's with none other than Mike May. Do you know Mike from APH,
9: yeah,
10: local
9: Mike
10: legend?
9: May,
10: yeah. Yep. I think he's his official guide for the conference, and
9: I guess I wouldn't be surprised, would I?
10: This is crazy. This is radio at its best right now, man.
9: It's not every day you get to just have a 20-foot encounter with Stevie Wonder. Well, I guess, can you tell us about some of the latest and greatest since we've met about what's down the pipe for Be My Eyes?
10: Yeah, I mean, right now, if you buy those Meta Ray-Ban glasses, you can sync it to your Be My Eyes account. You can call a volunteer. You can call members of a group, like a volunteer group that you create.
9: Oh, cool.
10: So right now, though, a good differentiation to know is that you can use the Meta AI in the glasses. So you can say, hey, Meta, what am I looking at?
9: Yeah.
10: That's a different AI model, though, than Be My AI. Right now, of course, we have this integration with Meta, and we are giving them a lot of great feedback from our community members, specifically regarding their AI and those glasses. But, you know, ultimately, we still really believe in and prefer our OpenAI-based model in our app. So just a good thing to note if you are using both of those platforms, that it is a different platform, and it might give you kind of different results.
9: Right, because you're using GPT and stuff like that.
10: Yeah, exactly.
9: Meta's is like what?
10: Llama.
9: Llama,
10: yes.
9: Yeah, that's what they're using. So it's different results. I've noticed with the Meta AI that I have to kind of prompt it a bit more for specific details.
10: Yes.
9: But it'd be cool to actually, especially since you guys have already gotten the Be My Eyes integration, where you can just say, hey, Meta, Be My Eyes. You know.
10: Yeah, exactly. And like, I mean... I would say this to any of our partners, including Meta or OpenAI, which is that Be My Eyes has always been agnostic of one. We never are saying we're going to use this model because they're the one we are partnered with or because they're paying us, all right? Like, the value we bring and vice versa, and the only way we can bring value is if we are actually providing the best on behalf of our community. And for that reason, like... If tomorrow, which God knows now happens all the time, if a new model is clearly the best one to use,
9: there you go.
10: We're sure as heck going to try it out.
9: Absolutely.
10: And if it's the best one, we're going to find a way to get it in our app. So you know, that's how we roll.
9: It'd be really cool to see like an accessibility mode for Meta AI where you can just, it knows your blind, low vision. It can be more verbose. And
10: well, I mean, I think that's kind of the future of AI is like one, an AI that learns about you.
9: Yeah.
10: And, you know, everyone we talk about on the team, or talk to on the team and in general, I think it's that's where it's going. Yeah. And also to be able to, I don't know, anticipate things.
11: Absolutely.
10: At the same time. So.
11: Well, I'm getting a call, so we're going to have to cut this short. But thank you, Joe Pepper, for your time.
10: Yeah, I mean, it was a crazy moment we just saw. But
11: for real.
2: 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Keep in mind, too, a lot of these are going to be probably extended into full feature length. I guess you could call them feature length BLT episodes. If you've got any questions or feedback, you know, you can always email feedback@aftersight.org or leave a voicemail at 720-712-8856. Like I said, I've got more thoughts on CSUN, and I didn't put all of my recordings in this bite, mainly because it would have made it way too long. But I realized that the exhibit hall is so loud, and some of my recordings did not turn out. Even after putting them through, post, like, they just were not usable, sadly, which is really sad. So I'll have to reach out to a couple of the other folks that I interviewed and see if we can get them on the show. Anyway, this has been another BLT Bite. I've been your host, Evan Starnes, and I'll see you on BLT.

0: 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I'm Ben Chargott with the Disability Minute. People with disabilities are drawn to entrepreneurship because they often can't find opportunities in traditional work environments, either because of false perceptions or lack of understanding by potential employers. Jonathan Murray is the producer of The Real World, Born This Way, and most recently Born for Business, a program currently streaming on Peacock showcasing four entrepreneurs with disabilities. Murray says these individuals see their business as a way to be included in society.
1: 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They don't want someone just to hand them a check.
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2: 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This recording is intended solely for individuals who are blind or have low vision.
3: Welcome. 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The following presentation contains two stories, which are from the many archived stories in the collections of our blind ancestors in America, researched and told by the Blind History Lady through her monthly emails, Peggy Chong. 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This recording is intended solely for individuals who are blind or have low vision.
4: An Investment with Huge Returns by Peggy Chong, The Blind History Lady, read by Jim. In Maryland in the 1880s, the right to an education for blind children was for families who could afford it. The Maryland Institute for the Instruction of the Blind, founded in 1853, was a private school funded primarily through charities. Parents were expected to pay a tuition of $300 a year per child that covered their education, room, and board during the 9-month school year. Some parents turned to their local communities, family, or friends to help pay for their blind child's education. Families unable to pay or find sponsors petitioned the governor of Maryland for a special appropriation granted for only 1 year at a time. Oliver Keeney, born on November 22, 1876, in Granite, Maryland, was blind from an early age. His father died when Oliver was only 4, leaving his mother Nancy with 3 small children, the youngest only a year old. Although the extended family had lots of land, cash was not available for any extras. Nancy applied under hardship to the governor of Maryland to send her son to the blind school. In 1885, Oliver entered the school, now known as the Maryland School for the Blind. He continued each year until he graduated from the academic and then the piano tuning courses in 1897. Oliver's tuition was approved and paid for by the state of Maryland each year. After graduation, Oliver worked as a piano tuner on his own. He took a room at 2616 Oak Street in Baltimore that doubled as his office. Oliver placed his piano tuning tools into a bag, or later a cart, and pulled them behind him as he walked or rode the trolley to his clients. In 1900, he became a piano tuner for William Canaba and Company of Baltimore. 1 year later, he was promoted to head piano tuner, earning a wage of at least $18 a week. This was 6 times more than he would have earned if he worked at the workshop for the blind. William Canaba was a well-established piano manufacturer for more than 50 years. The Canaba Company put out over 18,000 pianos a year in 1908. Their facilities in Baltimore included at least 7 buildings and about 300,000 square feet of business space. Oliver took great pleasure in being the last employee to work on the pianos before being shipped to the most famous concert halls in America, such as the New York Metropolitan Opera House. Oliver seemed to live the American dream despite his blindness. Before landing his prestigious position with William Canaba, Oliver played piano for many civic and church events. He advertised ahead of coming to town for several days in a local paper and on a bulletin board. If anyone wanted their piano tuned, they left messages at his local contact at a local store. Usually, he already had one job lined up before advertising in a town. In Woodsboro, he regularly tuned for the Lutheran church, and on Saturday night, they pushed the furniture to the wall and held a dance. Oliver played the piano, and usually a fiddler or two accompanied him. At one of these dances, he met and later married Alverda May Eiler on December 21, 1905. The couple had 7 children, beginning with Donald in 1907 and ending with Wilbur in 1926. Oliver first owned a brick row house in Baltimore. The basement windows were large to bring in the light from the outdoors. 4 steps led up from the public walk to the stoop and the entrance to the first floor. His home was larger than many of his friends could afford, just over 1,100 square feet, with a basement for a shop where he taught his boys to tune. He learned to single ride a bike in his youth. About 1919, Oliver purchased a bicycle for 2 for the family and for his sons to ride in the front and steer. Son Donald was in the front by his early teens, acting as Oliver's assistant. By 1920, the family owned a touring car that accommodated at least 9 people for the long motor trips, such as a vacation to Niagara Falls in 1922. The family was very musical. Oliver wrote, arranged, and published several songs. Sons Donald and Theodore became employed as piano tuners like their father by 1924. Donald also worked as a musician and a band leader. Oliver's children were all still living at home in 1924. In 1926, the Keeney family was changing. Some of the children were beginning to leave home. Oliver purchased a more modern home at 4712 Springdale Avenue in Linthicum, a suburb of Baltimore. Theo continued to work with his father as a piano tuner. The Depression hit the music business hard. No one bought pianos or wanted their current piano tuned. The Kanabe Company was shrinking fast. As the last tuner of pianos, one of his last jobs was to tune the piano purchased by the royal family in England. Kanabe closed its facility in Baltimore and transferred its main offices to New York in 1933. Oliver was offered a position in Chicago, but he was in his late 50s and did not want to leave Baltimore. The family traded their home for a store near Hammond's Ferry and Nursery Road in Glen Burnie about 1931. Kanabe could not provide full-time employment. Alverda ran the store mostly by herself. Oliver bought and raised chickens in the back and sold fresh eggs. He built and repaired the chicken coops while trying to establish a new customer base as an independent piano tuner. On the weekends, the Keeney Orchestra played for their neighbors, asking only for contributions. With the door opened, they used their garage as their stage. Oliver and the children, even young Wilbur, played until everyone was done dancing. Donald moved back home and needed to find a source of income. He had hated the tuning business from when he helped his dad, but now Donald thought that he could repair and sell used pianos from his home and asked Oliver where or who might give him or sell him cheap pianos in need of repair. Oliver and Donald soon had more pianos than they or Donald's wife wanted in the house. Donald found a storefront in Annapolis and opened Keeney's Music Store. Later, he sold musical instruments, sheet music, music accessories, and offered piano tuning. The business added radios and televisions to their inventory in the late 1940s. Donald bought a bigger building in the 1940s. Oliver came down frequently and tuned pianos for Donald's customers. One of Oliver's Annapolis clients was his old paperboy from the days on Payson Street, now the current governor of Maryland, Theodore R. McKeldin. Governor McKeldin also hired Oliver to entertain on the piano for one of the events at the governor's mansion shortly before Oliver's death on June 13, 1951. Oliver's legacy. Son Donald, born in 1907, learned to tune pianos and worked with his father, beginning by pedaling the front of their tandem bike to and from jobs. He joined the Navy and served as a sailor on the USS Rhina Mercedes. He was attached to the Navy Hospital in Anne Arundel, Maryland, and was a member of the Naval Academy Band in Annapolis and played the trombone. His son, Donald Jr., served in the U.S. Army during the Korean War. Donald Jr. learned piano tuning from his father, taking over the family business after his father retired. Keeney's Music Store was sold by Donald Jr. in the 1980s when he wanted to retire. Yet, like his father and grandfather, he continued to tune pianos until his death. Theodore, born in 1909, learned to tune pianos. He played trumpet in the family band. In his early adult life, he worked with his father on pianos. Theo went into the Army in 1941, serving on several continents for 4 years. Following the war, Theo was a budget analyst for several agencies in the Department of Defense, retiring from the Defense Supply Agency in 1976 after 35 years of service. Calvin, born in 1912, was an engineer for steel plants in Baltimore. During World War II, Calvin was deferred from military service as his work in the steel industry was more valuable at home. Kenneth, born in 1915, enlisted in the Army Air Force, serving in the combat service divisions. After the war, he worked as a postman. Daughter May, born in 1918, graduated from high school and married a man in the petroleum industry. She died in an automobile accident on July 6, 1941. Waldo, born in 1921, graduated from Glen Burnie High School in 1941. He went to Pennsylvania to work as a mechanic for the Pennsylvania Railroad. Waldo entered the Air Corps in March 1942. He was looking forward to coming home and working with brother Donald in the Keeney Music Store to repair radios and TVs. Waldo was lost at sea July 25, 1945, during a B-29 fight near Saipan. He was a technical sergeant with the 864th Bomber Squadron, 49th Bombardment Wing of the U.S. Army Air Force. Wilbur, born in 1926, attended the Peabody Conservatory of Music, where he earned his bachelor's degree. He came home to Baltimore to live with his widowed mother and taught music in the Baltimore public schools. Later, he obtained a doctorate degree in music from the University of Miami. He taught music in the Dade County school system for more than 30 years. He played many musical instruments with competence. After his death in 2016, he left several large gifts, one to the Maryland School for the Blind for $250,000 in memory of his father. Oliver may not have been the wealthiest man in the state, but the education provided to him by the state of Maryland allowed Oliver to become a taxpayer and not a tax recipient. He demonstrated, through example to his children, that hard work and service made a better citizen. Oliver gave to his country 6 sons who served in the military and supported the war efforts. Monetarily, his son, Wilbur, gave back to the School for the Blind more than 6 times the funds spent on Oliver's education. Meet Mr. Mayor, by Peggy Chong, the blind history lady, read by Jim. I often meet people who go blind later in life. They gave up their job and opened another chapter in their lives, sometimes for the better, often with fewer expectations. Many feel that their life was not fair and often start a sentence with, "Had they not gone blind?" Rehabilitation training sounds scary, but there are a few who take the lemon and make lemonade, reinventing themselves. Meet Sam. Samuel Robert Wickman was born on August 8, 1886, in Michigan. He attended Ferris Institute Business College, graduating in 1905. He took many clerical positions in Wisconsin, Illinois, and Michigan. One class he learned at Ferris was touch typing that he later was most grateful for. In 1910, he accepted a position with the Rice Coal Company, working his way up to an office management position by 1914. As a private citizen, and as part of his job, he took an active interest in the community. He joined the Escanaba Kiwanis Club. His main interests were the yacht harbor and the shipping issues surrounding the St. Lawrence Waterway. He actively supported legislation that impacted the shipbuilding business of the area, which found funding to enlarge the docks for shipping out the mined ore from the area. His activities made him popular with the leaders of the community. On November 29, 1938, there was a freak gun accident at the Rice Coal Company. Several of the men on the dock were target shooting. Sam stood in the doorway of his office, watching and listening to their banter. One of the men's gun accidentally discharged when he bumped a railing, shooting Sam in the face. The bullet entered his nose, split, and went into each eye. He almost bled to death before reaching the hospital. Sam was rushed to the hospital, where the doctors removed his eye and the bullet in his head in one surgery, leaving him totally blind. This ended his working relationship with Rice. He and the company did not think he could continue as regional branch manager without his sight. He was now 52 years old. In the spring of 1939, he traveled to Morristown, New Jersey to begin training at Seeing Eye. In December of 1938, after a month in the hospital and still recovering, friends visited him at home, suggesting he get a guide dog. Several of the service clubs held fundraisers to provide the $500 needed for Sam to receive a service dog. With the medical expenses, Sam was unable to fully fund his trip to New Jersey on his own. Hope was almost dashed when he was told he was too old to get a dog. The town provided many recommendations in his appeal, and Sam was allowed to come to Morristown to train. When the pair came home, Mickey was welcomed as part of the community. Several felt a closeness to Mickey as they helped raise the money for the dog. Mickey was quite popular with the media and photographers. Sam and his new dog walked everywhere for shopping, visiting, and attending community meetings. News stories of how Mickey helped her master frequently appeared in many of the Michigan newspapers. She was later given the title of Assistant Mayor. Sam had enough savings that he and his wife Elma could afford a live-in maid. Neither of them was employed in 1940. They owned their home at 808 South 14th Street. Sadly, his wife, who had been ill for a long time, passed away in May of 1941. Sam remained in their house until his death. In 1940, Sam ran for City Council of Escanaba and won by a large margin. He was well known in the community for his previous political and community activities and his dog. In less than 2 years, without any other blindness training than that at Seeing Eye, he had rebuilt his confidence and life to remain active and relevant. After the election of City Council in 1940, he was elected as mayor. Each year, he was re-elected to the City Council, and the members of the City Council voted him back as mayor for 6 years. Mickey sat under the table at the City Council meetings. When Sam gaveled the meetings to order, Mickey would let out a few barks. Proposals were discussed and resolutions passed. If conversations became heated, Mickey would bark, and the members took a breath. Press attended the City Council meetings and reported on their activities. At times, Mickey overshadowed the message that the City Council hoped to get out through the media. As mayor, he represented the city in many ways, more than previous mayors had. Often, he traveled to other communities for meetings and ceremonies. He took an active role on several of the city's committees, becoming almost a full-time staffer for the city. His pay as mayor was $120 per year for his service. Other mayoral duties included visits to many of the city's facilities. Mickey especially liked visiting the firehouse, as she always got an ice cream cone. Each day, he would have either his adult daughter, Elaine, or sister, Jeanette, read the daily newspaper and other print media to him. He typed his own letters replying to correspondents or plans for the initiation of new programs, in particular, in the public works and utilities departments in the city. His knowledge of the city's affairs, as well as the business community's needs, meant that he could help design programs and practices that streamlined Escanaba's offices. Before losing his sight, he read few books for pleasure. After his accident, he signed up for the Library for the Blind services, received a record player, and began reading at least 25 books a year. He received the Reader's Digest and other magazines on record, keeping up with many general interest topics. Keeping busy was important. He listened to the radio for news. His grandchildren lived upstairs, and they were always fun to play with. When not working, he still went fishing, winter or summer. Mickey was a good companion in the boat, he told a reporter. In the last few years of his life, he learned to play the accordion. Sam's interests and activities were numerous. He served on the Delta County Board of Supervisors. He was active in community groups such as his Lutheran Church, Kiwanis Club, North Star Lodge, and more. He took an active and public role in raising funds for the Red Cross and the Salvation Army during and after World War II. In the spring of 1952, Sam became ill and resigned from the city council where he served for 12 years. He died October 23, 1952. No one had served as mayor of Escanaba as long as he had to that point. Mickey died in 1950, with newspapers printing her obituary. Sam received another dog, Sandy, who was returned to Seeing Eye after his death to be reassigned.
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6: You serious?
4: We're not holding back truth. We're here to help you heal and become the best you possible. Here's the chair, here's the pillow, here's Bill.
7: Yeah, exactly. But again, that's the behavior or the result of the behavior, if you will, of addiction.
8: Absolutely.
7: And, you know, that's what a lot of people, particularly those who've never had or never seen themselves as having an addiction, just have trouble understanding.
8: Well, I got humbled a whole lot with the smoking thing because Frank and I got married in September of 68, and we'd committed to giving up smoking on New Year's Eve. And I was okay until the 1st of December. And then I thought, oh my God, I can't live the rest of my life without a cigarette. And so I worked my way from a pack a day up to 4 packs a day by Christmas. That was.
7: Yeah.
8: And I was getting up in the middle of the night to smoke so that I could get all the cigarettes in possible before. And Hugh Dex was on the Today Show. And I saw him on Christmas, and he said he'd quit smoking by allowing himself to smoke when he was out of town. And I thought, I could do that. And so for 10 more years, I smoked out of town. But boy, did I have to get trapped in lies. I realized one day that the out of town meant out of the county. And my school was only 3 miles from the line, and I started driving across the county line for a cigarette.
7: Right. Yeah.
8: Being in
7: that's an addiction.
8: Groups of men out of town. And I won't give you the whole long story, but I had a friend who had been a co-therapist with me who saw me smoking, and he called me on it, and that was my last day of smoking. And I threw him out the window and never had another one. But, oh, my God, the lies we can tell ourselves.
7: That's right. But you see that it is that that crucial moment, even a crucial moment in forgiving ourselves and being able to forgive ourselves when we realize I don't have to do this anymore. But it's hard to know when we're there, except that we have to be working towards it, I think. And know that this is, you know, in kind of working its way in the back of my mind, I can't walk around with this a resentment towards myself anymore. And, you know, you were a catalyst with that individual, But I think there's also, we have to be ready to say, enough is enough. And sometimes it's a long time. Sometimes there's something that occurs when we least expect it, I suspect.
8: I have a question for you about this. I have not been an alcohol addict. And I'm wondering what you see as the role of the sponsor in helping the person to come to the place of recognition that it really is out of control.
7: Well, I'm not sure it's the role of the sponsor, because people do come into the program with the expectations that they're going to stop and they're ready to stop. Now, the sponsor, and those around, when we do an intervention, what has to happen a lot of times? Have you done an intervention with anybody?
8: No, I have talked with families that were going to do one and referred them to some
7: of that
8: experience in it, but I haven't been part of the process.
7: Well, in the process, a lot of times with the help of a professional counselor, gets all the people around the alcoholic to talk about what they're experiencing with that person.
8: Uh-huh.
7: And to find out which ones have the most impact on the individual, and also who is ready to help the person who needs to change.
8: Uh-huh.
7: And if anybody in the group is not willing to take that risk, then they're not in an intervention.
8: Uh-huh.
7: But what the idea of the intervention is not that you say, you've got to stop, because they know that already. What is different is that the people, in a very matter-of-fact way, you know, on Friday, such and such, you were drinking and this happened. And going through, in a sense, an inventory of the experiences.
8: Uh-huh.
7: And sharing that and saying, look, I love you. I cannot be around you when you're drinking. And, you know, you have to think about what's been going on. And when you sit and when you're the person who's in need of recovery, and you hear that, you hear everybody not accusing or anger or whatever, then it begins to click. Hopefully it begins to click. And then, of course, the ultimate is that the family has already decided where the person is going to go into treatment,
8: uh-huh.
7: if indeed he or she is willing to do it and do it right then and there before the positive thinking about drinking kicks in. Get the person to see what they're doing in a way that's very concrete, and then they will make a decision to make a change. The sponsor does the same thing by saying, okay, look, you did this, this, and this, and this was the result. Do you want to continue? And to do it in a matter-of-fact, kind way, if you will, but also straightforward and honest.
8: Uh-huh.
7: And that's what makes can make a difference with the alcoholic or anyone who's a drug addict, because with a damaged mind that's caught up in addiction, this is where, you know, when we've been talking about forgiving ourselves, you have to have your mind ready to do that and understanding. But with the person who's in the throes of addiction or a mental illness, doesn't have that perspective, and the person outside has to help them to begin to see what they're doing, and also understand that there's an alternative, that, okay, this feels awful, but you don't have to live with that feeling. And part of the therapy is, I think, for people who are in recovery to forgive themselves for their behavior, knowing it was not them. And it is also not behavior that they want, that they'll learn from and change and not continue this kind of behavior. Right. That's what's real crucial.
8: I think what the 12-step program does with addicts is have so many people around who've done it and who really understand how bad it was and who can say, it doesn't have to stay like this. It is possible.
7: Right. Without the kind of judgment that I'm a bad person or whatever. Right. They've been through it, they've recovered, and that's where the strength. And I think that is also, you know, when we talk about forgiving ourselves, that we have to understand we really had no control over it. We thought we did.
8: Right.
7: But we didn't. And we were so blinded by the chemicals, so to speak, that we weren't thinking rationally. And that's what, you know, the intervention is to help us to understand that we can be different. And in that.
8: And to have some hope for it.
7: Right. Right, right. And it has to be with people who, you know, who are caring. That's why when people yell, why did you do this and so forth and so on? Well, we're going to be defensive because it's affecting our self-esteem. But if we say, this is what you did, this is what happened, this is what you did, this is what happened, do you want this to continue to happen? And then we have to look at it from a logical way. And that can be true of a whole lot of, not just addictive behavior, but a lot of ways, different ways that we may hurt others as well as ourselves. And then that's what we have to look at.
8: And I guess I consider behavior that is destructive as addictive behavior, even if it doesn't involve a substance.
7: Sure.
8: It could be addicted to a pattern of response or to whatever it happens to be that you use to justify it.
7: Right.
8: But
7: right.
8: And forgiving ourselves.
7: And we have to understand.
8: Mm-hmm. I just realized something I hadn't thought of in all the time I've been preparing this, but forgiving ourselves really is a prerequisite for self-reconciliation. And when we're talking about forgiving somebody else, we don't have to have reconciliation with them. But
7: right.
8: You can't live a healthy mm-hmm. whole life if you don't reconcile with yourself. So
7: That's right. It
8: is necessary right. to both forgive what the past behavior has been, but to amend the future behavior if you're going to be able to have that right. kind of total healing.
7: And not slough off that you did something. But to say, you know, I did this and I didn't know what I was doing.
8: Or I didn't allow myself to see it.
7: Right. Didn't allow that's a good way to put it. Allow myself to see it. And in that, now I see, now I know the consequences. Now I don't want those kinds of consequences. I can be, and I know that I have the ability to do things differently, and I will do that because now I know.
8: And that's one of the things that all of the 12-step programs do. And I don't know how many there are now, but when I was teaching, and I finished teaching in 1987, that was my last year, I mean, formally in an academic setting. And at that time, I looked up how many 12-step programs there were, and there were 67 in 1987.
7: Yeah.
8: There probably are 1,000 right. now.
7: Well, I think it became a little bit too fashionable. Everybody was in a 12-step program, but that's okay. It works.
8: It does work. And it's interesting. I just took on a second person for spiritual direction that's a 12-stepper, and I had one years ago. And each of those people is an adult child, a user themselves, and I can't remember, let's see, there's OA.
7: Overeaters and
8: Oh, no, that's so. Overeaters. Mm-hmm. That's not what I... They're in four programs.
7: AA.
8: One is AA, yeah. And one is ACOA, the Adult Children of Alcoholics. But there are a couple of, I guess, Al-Anon for some of them, because they got drinking through the network of people that they, but there's a fourth one too. And this one friend, and I don't remember how she explained it. I wish I did, because it was pretty cool, but why she needed all four, why it wasn't enough to just, quote, work the steps, but you had to work them in relation to the problem.
7: Right. Absolutely. And the whole person, all these factors cause problem for the individual. And if they can get assistance, particularly the ACOA, and Al-Anon, and you work on the different things, because Al-Anon is not dealing with somebody else's addiction, it's dealing with yours.
8: Right.
7: With you.
8: Your desire.
7: And your behavior and caused by.
8: Yeah. And that's a danger, I think, for all helping professionals. To be able to be present without having to try to control your client.
7: Well, I will tell us a secret. When I first started my practice, I was in private practice. I had an alcoholic client call me at midnight. He had my home phone number. And he said, if you were a good therapist, I would not be drunk right now. And I listened to the guy for an hour. And I was upset, of course. The next day, I called a friend of mine who was a counselor and said, you listened to a drunk for an hour? I won't listen to you sober for more than 10 minutes. And that's when I made a decision that if I'm going to continue in private practice, I better start going to Al-Anon.
8: Uh-huh.
7: And that was the best decision I could have ever made, because my academic training did not cover alcoholism that much.
8: Uh-huh.
7: And getting in there and understanding that that person is separate from me and that I'm not going to rescue them. When I say to clients, I'm not going to rescue you. I can show you how to change. I can show you how you can rescue yourself, but I can't make you change. And all the things we're talking about, forgiveness and so forth, it's an essential issue that we can't change somebody else. We can only change ourselves.
8: Absolutely.
7: Yeah.
8: Yeah, I do have somebody I'm working with now, and she's finally started OA, but she probably weighs 2.5 times what she should.
7: Yeah.
8: And she's under tremendous stress now. I won't go through it, but there's life situations that are extraordinarily hard right now.
7: Well, that's that's the same.
8: I saw her online recently, and she's so much bigger. I might not have recognized her if I hadn't known it was her. And I had to really avoid getting caught up in the trap.
7: Well, this has been great, Lynn. I really appreciate your coming on and talking about this self-forgiveness and also how we can look at ourselves to make changes, you know. And I think your image of the mirror is a powerful one.
8: Thank you.
7: To see those eyes in the mirror. Is that, you know, in a way, it's a sense of, to me, it's a sense of one helping you, but also letting you know that change has occurred.
8: Yes.
7: And that you're being kind to yourself. And that's what we want people to do.
8: We do indeed. We do indeed.
7: Thank you for being on. Yeah. And there may be some other things that you and I will have a chance to talk about. But for now, say thank you.
8: You're very welcome. And thank you for inviting me.
7: My pleasure. And to our audience, if you have any suggestions, we've actually received some from some listeners that we'll be talking about it the next time that we get together. But thank you to all who have listened. Thank you, Lynn. And we look forward to the next podcast. Take care.
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3: 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This recording is intended solely for individuals who are blind or have low vision.
4: Jim Ivey, by Peggy Chong, the Blind History Lady. Read by Jim. Dear Blind History Lady fans, February is Black History Month, time to honor the accomplishments of the too often overlooked Black Americans, especially the Black and Blind. The discrimination a Black blind man faced 100 years ago brings up many questions to ponder. How much was a Black man valued in white society? Was a Black man privileged or more respected because he was blind? Was he less of a threat? Was he more of a pet? Today I have a story of a Black blind man, an example of a life that highlighted the paradoxical stereotypes that conflicted the racism and blatant discrimination in our country against the Black and the disabled, especially in the South. Our subject left no papers, letters, or autobiography to shed light on his thoughts. Those who wrote about him during his life, and indeed after, gave us a prickly look at the mindset of the times they were written in. Those who have looked back on his life try to understand and define the discrimination versus the privileges he had with your friends and colleagues. Jim Ivey, a.k.a. Blind Jim, was born in 1872, the son of a former slave. They moved to Oxford, Mississippi when he was a child. Jim grew up with little education. He worked hard from his early teens. When he was about 20 years old, he was blinded when coal tar paint got into his eyes while helping to build the Tallahatchie River Bridge. Jim had a strong, booming voice. After he went blind, he went to work singing in the streets and selling peanuts. White passers-by would often harass the blind beggar as they passed him. It was not until he came onto campus of Ole Miss in 1896 during a baseball game against the University of Texas State when he began cheering on the Ole Miss team with his loud, booming voice. According to those at the game, and as the legend proclaims, it was the loud and happy cheers of the blind peanut vendor for the home team that spurred them on from far behind to win. Blind Jim was hailed as the good luck charm for the team. He sold all his peanuts that day and the next. From then on, his primary sales territory was the campus. Jim proclaimed himself the Dean of Freshmen, and each year he spoke to the incoming class to, as he said, keep them out of trouble. Jim soon became the mascot for the school. He led pep rallies before games. He said he attended every football game from 1896 until he retired in the 1950s and never saw them lose. When he stepped up onto the platform of the dignitaries at home games, he sat in the middle of the stage amongst the white people. He sat in the stands with the white students during games, the only black men to do so. Yet, when he traveled with the school to attend games, he had to stay in the hotel for the colored and eat at the establishments for the colored. There were no black students on campus during Blind Jim's lifetime. There were only black staff working as janitors or kitchen help. On a normal day at the school, Jim ate with the colored staff, not the white staff or students. A tradition began in 1923 by a salesman from the Schwartz Tailoring Company. Jim's clothes were tattered. The tailor, who came on campus to fit the classmen for their new suit, thought it was a disgrace the condition of the peanut vendor's clothes when the students were dressed in style. The salesman gave up his commission and collected additional funds from the students to make Jim a brown suit. After that year, the freshman class took up a collection for a new suit for their dean. Students were appointed from the freshman class to lead Blind Jim around campus each year. By 1950, he had been led by three generations of families. On more than one occasion when the school contracted with food service vendors that would exclude Blind Jim from selling his peanuts on campus, students made such a ruckus that the contracts were amended to allow Jim to sell on campus.

0: Eventually, he even got an inside stand to sell his candy and nuts. A column in the Old Miss newsletter, as Blind Jim sees it, appeared frequently. Family members believe that Jim did have input into the column. Blind Jim also liked a good joke. He helped freshmen play tricks on each other. He actively partook in jokes that challenged racial lines. There are photographs of Blind Jim sitting at a desk in a faculty member's office with his feet on top of the desk. Many thought such photos were funny at the time. Had a black janitor had taken such a picture, the consequences might have been severe. All of Jim's lifetime, he heard of the lynching of many black men who did not know their place. Some were public spectacles with crowds of 500 or more where the press showed up to cover and photograph the drawn-out torture and murder of a young black man. One such man was L.Q. Ivey, who may have been a relative of Jim's. No one was ever arrested, even though the photos appeared in local papers clearly showing the faces of those actively participating and those in the crowd. How did these events affect Jim's relationship with those on campus? During the Depression, Blind Jim was in danger of losing his shanty that he had built. A local newspaper shamed the Old Miss students and staff into helping Jim pay off the loan for his little home. The money was raised in time, but most of the funds came from one alumnus who lived out of state and read it in the newspaper from home. When Jim died in 1955, his body was brought back to Oxford for two funerals at the Second Baptist Church. One was for the white people from the community and Old Miss, who knew the peanut vendor. This funeral lasted just over a half hour. Then the funeral for the black. Many of Jim's extended family, church members, and others from the black community attended to celebrate his life. For us as blind people, does fears of blindness trump racial discrimination? Did Blind Jim bring about racial understanding? Was he viewed as a good darkie by the whites? Did he change the views of those on campus about the blind or the black? We can debate this all month. Indeed, those who have written about Blind Jim debate and come to diverse conclusions. If we could talk to Jim Ivey today, would he tell us that he was just trying to get by the only way he could? Let me know what you think of the life of Blind Jim. From Bad to Best. The Blind History Lady by Peggy Chong. Read by Jim. Two black children sat in their shabby dorm room at the Florida Institute for the Deaf, Dumb, and Blind Colored Department, FIDBCD, campus in St. Augustine. Best friends from the beginning, both lived in the segregated world of the 1930s, even as students at the blind school. Living at the FIDBCD most of the year, these students formed lifelong friendships that were just as strong a bond, or even more so, than family. "Ray, I'm going to be a radio announcer, and I'm going to play your music. I'm going to be the one to introduce you," said Little Joe. Then Little Joe went into his deep announcer's voice. "CBS Radio presents the music of Ray Charles, his piano, and his orchestra." "You really going to do that, man?" Ray asked. "You're right," said Joe with pride. The conversation stuck in each other's memories until their deaths, Ray in 2004 and Joe in 2011. Ray's friend was Joseph H. Walker, born December 16, 1930 in Florida, the son of Jack Anderson and Irene Wilson Walker. Joe grew up in the black neighborhoods of Miami. His father was a laborer and a painter. His mother worked as a maid. Teachers and friends dismissed the boys for having such grandiose dreams that could never come true for most people, especially when they were black and blind. Ray Charles left the blind school at age 16 in 1945 to pursue a career in music. Joe graduated in 1952 at the age of 21 to pursue his radio career. If Joe ever got to announce his friend's music over the air, no record remains, but the two remained friends all through their lives. Blinded from infancy, Joe found beauty and inspiration through sound. The family had a radio. Little Joe listened to it eagerly as often as he could. The first boxing match Joe heard was on the radio between Joe Louis and Max Baer in 1935. He was so impressed with the announcer's tone, which created excitement and made four-year-old Joe feel like he was sitting in the first row. Joe imitated the announcer, repeating and replaying from memory the fight night after night after bedtime. His father would wake up and tell him to cut out the noise or else. So, he went to practice in the bathroom. That is what I want to do when I grow up. St. Augustine was more than 320 miles from his parents' home. There was no funding to send students home for long weekends. Many of the black students only went home during the long winter break. When Joe entered the school, there were 2 full-time and 2 part-time teachers for the 34 black students. The school for the white, deaf, and blind children had 14 full-time staff with 71 students. The black students knew they were not expected by the school to go to college or find an important job. They were trained to be broom makers. When the school for the white blind discarded items, they gave items to the colored school. Dishes cracked and chipped, worn clothes, broken furniture, books, and old magazines were handed down to the colored blind school. Many times, the braille dots were worn down, making it frustrating to read. For students like Joe, the more difficult the task just meant that he had to try harder or find another way. Some of the FIDBCD students accepted their place in society and lived according to others' expectations. Joe could not avoid the racism that he faced every day, but he did not let it impact his dreams. The school did not desegregate until 1967. During the Depression, the FIDBCD benefited from the Works Progress Administration projects with gifts of Braille books in the small library that grew to just over 900 volumes to serve all grades. Since most Braille books are at least 2 volumes, the crowded library did not have a wide variety in their collection. Joe read what interested him more than once, enjoying new books with their clear dots. A 32-volume of the Braille Dictionary for the black students was not donated until 1951. The two friends challenged each other with learning Braille and typing. By the age of 9, Ray accurately typed over 70 words per minute. Joe tried to type as fast. Both read and wrote Braille quickly and accurately. Ray found a beat-up old piano at the school and spent his free hours teaching himself to play. Joe loved to listen to Ray's music. Each stimulated the other's drive to reach his dreams. In 1949, while still in high school, Joe began his broadcasting career on the Ebony Express as a sports commentator on the WFEC in Miami. Even though still a kid, he was given a seat in the Negro press box at the sold-out opening of the new Miami Stadium in the fall of 1949. Not only were the press segregated, but the black fans were relegated to a colored section of the stadium, smaller than the white section. During the summer of 1950, Joe had 2 spots on WTTT radio, Monday, Wednesday, and Friday. At 7 p.m., he did sports commentary on the CPN hour until 7:45. At 8:30, he spun records. He called himself the Mighty Moron. He took notes, labeled items at the radio studios, and wrote his scripts for his programs in Braille. Joe graduated from the School for the Blind in 1952. He worked for another year at WFEC, hosting the Glory Hour from 12:15 to 1 p.m. In the evenings, he co-hosted sports commentary with Herman Walton. No full-time job, but he was on the air. On June 15, 1955, Joe moved to WBMB in Miami for bigger opportunities. His loyal listeners followed him from WFEC. Some claim that Joe was the major reason for WBMB's success. Joe had a show called The Old Ship of Zion from 6 a.m. to 9 a.m. He had a sports program from 1 p.m. to 2 p.m. Although most of his gigs were not sports-related, he managed to find a way to get in a piece of sports commentary into many of his shows. In January 1957, he was the gospel blind boy on Miami's black-owned WMBM. While on the air in April of 1957, someone brought to Joe's attention that a woman, crippled with arthritis, needed a wheelchair. Joe set out and got her the needed chair within a few days. That was Joe. He was no better than anyone else, and no worse. When he could, he helped those in need. He treated everyone as his equal, from the studio executives, the sports legends he interviewed, to the janitor or the ushers at the ballparks. He had a kind word for everyone he met. He remembered almost everyone he met and something about them to make the next meeting special for his new friend. "Don't let your handicap be your burden. Let it be your strength," Joe told blind people who asked him how to become an announcer. He said the same to many sighted people who asked for the same advice. After stints at stations in St. Louis, Dallas, Houston, and New Orleans, Joe moved to Atlanta, Georgia in 1969. His career took off. He attended the sports events, pushing his way through the crush of reporters to get his interviews. Even when he came to the locker room behind other reporters, Joe came through the door and with his deep, powerful voice, called out the athlete he wanted to interview, and they responded to Joe. Local reporters knew Joe was blind, but out-of-town reporters at the games did not. His self-assured presence and dedication for getting the job done right, quickly, gained him the respect of others. Joe landed full-time jobs as station sports director and talk show host. He did the sports news daily. In the beginning, Joe walked with the other reporters to the field. After his first marriage in 1954, his wife was sometimes his sighted guide or spotter. Mostly, he was just part of the press crowd. When youngest son, Joe Jr., became an adult, he worked with his dad as a spotter. In later years, Joe carried a cassette tape recorder around his neck in part to take notes, but he often used a segment of his recorded interviews on the next sportscast, often beating his fellow reporters with a soundbite. During sports broadcasts, interviews, or just casual conversations, Joe's knowledge of all things sports was encyclopedic. Many debated with Joe over who they thought would be the best athlete this year, but when it came to stats from previous years for any team or athlete, Joe was always right. For many upcoming reporters Joe mentored, they were in awe of his memory, professionalism, and his ability to keep everything in perspective. He was honored many times in his career. Joe was cited for his sports ability by the 100% Wrong Club and inducted into the 100% Right Club. In 1977, the Georgia General Assembly honored Joe for his achievements. In 1984, he was awarded Sportscaster of the Year, and in 1986 was awarded Broadcaster of the Year. Joe was also a recipient of the Pioneer Award in Journalism in 1985. Other honors included the Auburn Avenue Research Library and AT&T for his career in radio broadcasting. In a later interview, Joe was asked what he thought his greatest accomplishment was. The reporter was surprised to hear the answer. "I think my greatest accomplishment in broadcasting came when I was in New Orleans," Walker said. "In the early days, there was no emphasis on news at black stations. It was all on music. I was a DJ then, but instead of ripping 30 seconds of news, I'd do 5 minutes. I got complaints from the women who kept the logs and other people at the station. But about that time, people started calling in and saying, 'I like Joe Walker,' or 'I like the way he brings the news.' Then other DJs started doing it, and finally the station started a news department. I taught the black audience in New Orleans the value of news."
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0: 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This isn't just accessible tech talk. This is technology on a whole new level. We're showing you just how possible it is to live the life you want.
1: Hi, everybody. Welcome to another episode of Blind Level Tech. I'm your host, Evan Starnes. This is going to be part two with Samuel Prue. Well, that's a good rhyme there. And this week, we are going to be completely focusing on a discussion that Sam and I had when we were recording what was supposed to just be part one, which was an introduction to Sam Prue. And if you missed that episode, definitely go check it out. There's a ton of old school assistive technology history in that episode and lots of fun little stories. And you get to hear about how Sam grew up with a dad who was also blind and who worked for IBM and how that really influenced him and his technical abilities. But during that episode, we went off on another little fun rabbit hole.